very big advocates of reversing type 2 diabetes with diet. We began to collaborate and form cultural ways to take unhealthy foods and make them healthier. And so the medicine wheel is all plants. And if we look in each of our communities, I think the concept and one of the thought processes that we're trying to do is ask, what is the TEK? And a lot of what we've been talking about this morning is the stories and the songs and birch and the wild rice, and all of these things have to do with our traditional ecological knowledge. And not only to revitalize this, to understand it, to teach it to the generations that follow us, but to decolonize our diet that people think of as mainstream American. And for me personally, and I think a lot of other Native people, dairy does not do well with us. It's not in our ancestral DNA. And so the government plate, which they call my plate, has dairy on it for a variety of reasons that may be both economical and political in their essence. But for me, that's not my plate. And so what we're asking Native communities to do is to say, what is your ecological bioregion from which you come? And what are the foods indigenous to those regions? And that, you know, we can't just say there's a Southwest region.

Because the Southwest in itself has very low-lying deserts where the saguaro grow to very high piñon, juniper, and then even further into the aspen regions. And you can't say it's not.

So even though it encompasses what may be one region, within those regions are many regions, land-based diets. And we're asking communities to look at their diets. So if you're Tohono O'odham, your diet is going to be different than if you're Navajo or Kiowa. And what is on your plate? What are the foods that encompass your plate? And then instead of the cup of dairy off to the side, what is the wild game that adjuncted your

0: If you're on the Northwest Coast, it may be salmon. If you're in the mountains or even the southern deserts, it might be small game. Or a small bird, or it might be a four-legged. And so that is the adjunct. And each community, there is no one size that fits all. But we're very heavy on the plants and understanding our local plants and using those, our nuts, our beans, our corn, wild berries, wild roots, wild vegetables, and then adjuncting a little bit with that meat. So again, you know, back to less of a better quality and lots of plants. And if we look at the medical profession and what all the doctors are promoting is a very heavily plant-based diet, which is a native diet. I mean, we can look in all our communities and say, what did we eat? You know, and what did we store and how did we do it? And the most fascinating thing, and this is where I'm going to pass it over to Walter, is that the president of the Navajo Nation has joined on this. And now Walter can go home into his homelands and promote a healthy indigenous diet and help the people reclaim health and wellness. And we can work with doctors and nurse practitioners. The thing you have to remember is as you go from a very unhealthy state of maybe sugar and processed foods into a very healthy state of raw, unprocessed, indigenous native foods, that if you are on medications, you're going to have to change. And so health professionals play a big role in this because as chefs, we can't control or tweak medication that people may no longer need because food has become their medicine. And we really need to collaborate and work in tandem with our health professionals and our doctors and our nurses and educators that can help these community members and all of our Native communities go from unhealth to complete health.
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2: To me, the way I what Lois talked about, and because I live on I live both two worlds on the reservation and off the reservation, and I go back and forth. And I years ago that we did a book, and how when you go to a gathering or go to a ceremony, you hear stories. The way they talk about their diet, how things that used to be, and just something that while we're in a teepee in the morning, they were talking about this diet that Lois just talked about, and they were saying, "Well, long time ago, you never heard such thing as diabetes, you know." People are dying off from sugar, you know, but you used to always hear, oh, this person died from an old age. It was like that in those days. But now you hear it today, or children are being born with that, you know. And so that I think that what really launched us to where is when we did a book, won an award in 2004, and we've been asked to help the with our community, with in my area in Wonder Rock, Arizona, and just something that I was asked to do. And so when we did a cookbook, we had sugar, heavy cream, oil, all that stuff. It's in there. But what we did, we talked about, they want us to cook, do things like a tofu for the Navajo Nation, and there's no way they're going to do that. And so, hey, so we kind of like, okay, we had to come up with another menu. How about our own food, you know? But even though today the blue corn, there's sugar that went in it, but we took those back out. Instead of using sugar, we use agave and replace something different, you know. And instead of using the heavy cream, whatever it is we're blending, it just became that part of the, like, butternut squash. You know, we don't need to add any heavy cream to make it look heavier, you know. So it became natural. Our milk became water, you know, like a salad dressing. You go to a restaurant, there's oil in it, you know. But we took the oil back out and we just use water. It's just natural. Whatever the fruit that we're using, we make that. And so anyway, the list goes on. And so we start working with things like that, that we starting to change what would be a better way and to make people back to the way it should be, you know. And we seem to, and I always tell a story, there's a wave that came in on our reservation, you know, commodity, you know. Everybody knows a story about that and what happened. That I think most of the years of 19 in the 90s that kicked in. A lot of them are loved ones that we lost through this diet. So I think that's when we start working with the native people. And then another wave came in is fast food on our reservation. It's McDonald's, Taco Bell. We have that on our reservation today. And look at our kids. Look at that, you know. So you look back and look around you. And so now there's another wave that's coming in. And this is the new trend that everybody wants so badly to take on this road and to change. And I see other people that has changed their diet and it works. And that's the way I believe that's something that I understand what food is. That's where I always talk about food is our medicine, and that's right there. That's where it is. And just something that, you know, so that's how I understood on my end with food-wise.
3: Thank you so much for that great history also of the impacts and the changes in native food systems. And you're really at the forefront today, both of you, with a thriving and growing native chefs movement to really revitalize these foods on reservations, in tribal communities, in urban contexts. We previously featured Ohlone chefs from the Ohlone Cafe, Luis Trevino and Vincent Medina, and that was just fantastic. And they're doing Ohlone food revitalization in Berkeley, in Oakland, in an urban context, and have a pop-up restaurant. And you folks are doing it in Santa Fe, New Mexico with Red Mesa Cuisine, and nationally through work like this here, this partnership with the University of Nevada, Reno, as well as internationally. You've been to Guam, you've been to Russia, you've been to the Ukraine. You've been all over the place doing this work. There's always been native chefs. There's always been native cooks. There's always been the grandmas and the grandpas and the mothers and the fathers and the brothers and the sisters and the aunties and the uncles who gravitated toward food as medicine and really honoring food and doing that with feasts and ceremonies and rites of passage. And today you're doing this new native contemporary cuisine that is really kind of a fusion, as you know, many of us are mixed race, and so we're fusions ourselves, and the food is reflecting that. And there's been several waves of kind of the native chefs movement going back probably a long time. And if you can just trace a little bit of that, and now I see you mentoring young people like you did the last few days with the young Paiute folks, the young men who are fishermen and hunters, and other times with gardeners or farmers and people who want to learn some more of these culinary practices and incorporate them. So if you could just share a little bit about that history and how people can find out more about your work at Red Mesa Cuisine.
0: Well, this is a perfect way to sort of wrap this and tie this together. And it is about passing on the indigenous knowledge to our younger generation, whether they be 5 years old, and learning how to cook or make a stew or watch us or on the college level or above the college level, we definitely have an open door policy, and we love to work with youth, and I love to work with my students. We were about next week to start our spring 2019 semester, and Walter's going to be a guest chef there, and we're going to take students and change their lives. We're going to teach them how to cook and understand Native American foods in the context of some of the greatest cuisines in the world and how we fit in and what our foods are and how to prepare those foods. And so as we train and teach these students how to cook, we empower them and we give them the confidence. And I told both Cody and Jordan yesterday that you could do this now without us. And they were like, no, we don't know. But they could. And a lot of what we do is going into communities, and we call it train the trainer or train the next generation that's coming up so that it's sustainable. I think we're all about passing on the knowledge. Sure, we'd love to come back every year and redo a training or work with you, but really what we want you to do is to learn your own foods and how to prepare them and how to prepare them for large amounts of people so that you can do this without us. And we're always there for you. We're always there for any of you listening and all of you that want to reclaim and revitalize and work with Indigenous foods. That's what we've dedicated our life to. And you're welcome to go on our website and learn about our mission and who we are and what we do at redmesacuisine.com and see some of the films on YouTube about what we're doing and what is Native cuisine and why it's important and all of these things, because they're all connected. And so the bigger picture is passing on techniques and culinary techniques and education and planting and relationships with food and the earth and then making communities sustainable so that they can reclaim their own health and wellness and then we can. And there's tons of work to be done, and we're honored to be able to do this, but to pass it on. And, you know, and then we get emails or invitations to go to communities. And for us, that's the fun part, even though we work really hard and traveling sounds great, but it's very exhausting. You know, Walter just got another email where a committee sat down with the president of the Navajo Nation, and they had done an event on seed sovereignty and health and wellness. And this year, their theme, too, is food is medicine. And so we got an email saying that when they discussed who they wanted to bring back, Walter came up. And that's pretty amazing, because then he can go back to Salee and to his community and help them with the food is medicine theme. And maybe that's the theme for 2019-2020. He'll go. I'm teaching this semester, so I'm not as flexible to leave. But that's what's great about having two of us, that one can go do one thing and one can go to the other. And sometimes we can work together and go all over. And so our mission is to work in both reservation and urban settings and really focus on the reclaiming, revitalization, decolonization, traditional or TEK, traditional ecological knowledge, and the theme of our traditional foods and our ancestral foods and food as medicine. So in closing, I just want to thank you, Melissa, for having us be a part of this and be able to talk to all of you that are listening through the Cultural Conservancy, which is one of my most favorite organizations anywhere in the world, and the work that you do, and how important it all is. And I want to invite all of you listening to join us and join that Native American food movement and get involved and plant a garden and reclaim your native food and learn how to cook a dish and listen to your grandma or record her on your voice memo on your cell phone and join in this family. That's global, of Indigenous people in the reclaiming and revitalization of our important foods for life, food for wellness, food for health, food for medicine. And so I'll turn it over to Walter and let him say his closing.
2: Well, years ago, I realized I used to do work, make jewelries. And so, hey, I always say, not everyone will buy your jewelries, but people will love to eat. So just something that I, you have to love what you do. Do anything with culture, you know, that you, because I was raised by a non-Native family and going back to my own culture, relearning my language and the ways that, that I was brought up, that, you know, when you're away from from the reservation, that you forget, you know, and slowly you relearn. And whatever it is that you remember, for me, it was through the grandmas, you know, as I growing up. And I never see a man cook in the kitchen. But years later, you know, you go to your cousin's house and sleep there. And, you know, their father, that really opened a door for me to, it's okay now to work with food. I think that's what launched me as a, from a man point of view, you know, and giving me an herbal tea early in the morning, you know, and when he built that fire, you could still see the stars, you know. And so I think that's what really launched me. And there's certain things you don't have to be told, and somehow maybe it can be shown to you in a different way. And somewhere later in the future, you're going to pick that back up again. And just something that's what I did. Then on behalf of my grandma Susie, and she, when there's a ceremony, you got to see all these traditional food. And then later you go back to your own, whatever it is that you eat. But mostly a little that I remember, this is what I remembered, you know, when we have a ceremony, people came, you got to see the way they made that traditional Navajo food that they prepared, and not only that family, but other family came in and to be part of that, coming together and doing it and working it together. And I think that's what I call a Native, coming back as a family, and that's the way it should be. And somewhere along the line, in the, like, we had a feast, we had a dinner, you know, and everybody brought little portion here and there, the hunters, you know, the herbs that came together, all this that we use all came together. People donated. It was not about only one family, you know. No, you know, here, how much you guys need, how much you got, down to tools that we, you know, that we use. And to me, that's you call that, you know, a unity. That's something that brings you back together and make things happen. And so that's my way of looking at things, that make things happen and make it continue on growing, you know. It doesn't have to be, I'm not saying my way should be my way, but everybody has their own ways of doing things. As long as you're doing it, do something small, it comes with the language, it comes with the stories, it comes with the songs. So we're going to end with the song, and just something that the way, you know, everybody are taught in a different way. And whatever it is, a ceremony that we use. And years ago, that I was, you know, Native people, they love to sing, you know, they love to sing. And so I was in Santa Fe, all these different tribes were there. They love to tie drum, they have a gourd, and they were singing. And I said, I got to be careful what I'm singing. So I always remember, okay, I'm going to sing a fried bread song, so that way I won't be in trouble. So I was singing that song. This old uncle of mine, he passed, and an old man, a Pawnee, Anthony Davis. And he was laughing away. He said, come here, sit by me, you know, sit by me. And he told me a story about that song. And I never really actually understood at the time. And he said, those songs were brought through this, when they're going to, the ladies were making bread, they make bread, stews, whatever it is, when they come together, so they compose that song at that time. and they brought that song into the circle, into the teepee when they had that peyote ceremony, he says. So in the morning, that's our healing songs. That's why they called that fry bread song. So I'm going to sing that fry bread song if I can remember here. Yana yana yo, yana yana yo,

0: He said, that's the way the cattle people, you know, sing those songs. He was telling me about that. So I just want to share that with you. And thank you.
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1: Hi, welcome to Food Sleuth Radio, where we help you think beyond your plate. I'm Melinda Hemelgarn, a registered dietitian and investigative nutritionist on a mission to connect the dots between food, health, and agriculture and find food truth. And today, it is my honor to welcome Ms. Amanda Maria Edmonds. She is a sustainable food systems consultant. She is also a faculty member in the University of Michigan's program in the environment. Ms. Edmonds founded and led the Michigan-based nonprofit Growing Hope for 15 years, where she advanced healthy food access through farmers markets, urban agriculture, youth development, economic development, and good food policy. And between 2014 and 2018, she served as mayor of Ypsilanti, Michigan. She is now at the University of Michigan, where she works on local food policy courses. She holds a bachelor's and master of science degrees from the University of Michigan School of Natural Resources and Environment, and she is also completing a doctorate in spatial planning at a university in the Netherlands, researching municipal policy and planning related to farmers markets. Welcome, Amanda.
2: Thanks for having me.
1: We spoke last year because I wanted to let our listeners know about your free webinars. They're offered through the University of Michigan's Food Literacy for All program. It's based at the University of Michigan, but we can join from all over the world. It features a weekly lecture series with different guest speakers addressing challenges and opportunities of diverse food systems. I'm hoping you're going to do that again this year.
2: Yep, it's offered every winter. I'm now the permanent faculty member for this course. Again, it's a University of Michigan course for undergraduate and grad students, but is open to the public. Last semester, we had 1,100 registrants from 21 countries. So quite a crew joining us from really around the world, and many then listening to or watching our videos of recordings of the class afterwards. So we're really excited to start planning for this coming year and have great speakers from across the country and across the world who are leaders in food systems and particularly coming from equity points of view. And we try to really lift up voices that maybe aren't lifted up in other contexts and talk about issues that aren't as commonplace.
1: And I think the timing could not be better when we're talking about equity issues for our conversation today. But I want to just tell you and our listeners that I greatly appreciate all I learned through the Food Literacy for All program, and I'll provide a link to that so people can sign up. So speaking of challenges, I want to focus our conversation on an excellent piece you wrote about the Cyclospora outbreak. Michigan was called ground zero for the outbreak. You had close to 4,000 cases in Michigan alone at last count, over 7,000 people affected nationally thus far. And when we talk about food system resilience, which is one of your areas of expertise, I want to talk about foodborne illness outbreaks because they are a symptom of a food system that's not resilient. So why don't we start by you defining food system resilience?
2: Well, I'd like to actually broaden it to think about resilience in a bigger way, because we're having resilience conversations, and actually food system resilience is sort of a field that's kind of divorced from the broader resilience conversation. At least I think it's not as closely linked as it needs to be. Resilience is about our ability to adapt to, respond to, thrive amidst both chronic stresses and acute crises. So I think of resilience as sustainability 4.0. It's bringing in these other dimensions of time, of both chronic long-term issues and short-term shocks that we are seeing in particular as a result of climate change, geopolitical and world conflict, all different reasons we have shocks in our world. And food is one of those things that we need to make sure we have amidst a stressed world in these acute and chronic ways. So food system resilience is about our ability to feed ourselves and our neighbors and worldwide. And there's a whole subfield of food system resilience. But what I'm seeing is in the broader climate resilience conversations that we're not actually talking about food beyond what are the immediate emergency ways we get food to people? How do we use our super vital food banks and emergency food distribution systems right after an acute crisis? But that's to me not enough if we're really talking about resilience, which is about how to make systems where we know what we're going to do in an acute crisis and we don't have those symptoms of food insecurity, et cetera, that are part of our chronic stressors from our industrial food system, from economic disparities, from many different causes. So to me, resilience is, are we ready, basically? Are we ready for this world that we already live in? And when we have acute crises and foodborne disease, as we're dealing with here in our region and across the country, are things that are happening more and more frequently for a variety of reasons, including climate change. You know, when we have these acute crises, how do we respond? Where do we get our food? What are those resilient and I would say overlapping systems that are nimble, that let us respond, that let us not go to a store and have empty shelves, that give us other options for how we're going to feed ourselves and our neighbors amidst these ever increasing frequency of events?
1: Right. And when we spoke last, we spoke about this idea of resilience in the face of COVID-19 and what that looked like locally versus with this industrialized, centralized food system that we have. And from my perspective, the industrial food system is heavily dependent on fossil fuels, which are required for production and distribution. And it claims to be efficient, and yet it is extremely vulnerable, as we saw with COVID-19. And now with the Cyclospora outbreak, there's this collapse where suddenly, where are we going to get lettuce? It's probably not a good idea from a number of food safety reasons, as well as environmental reasons. Living in the Midwest and getting lettuce all the way from California or even Mexico, does that make sense if we could be growing it here locally? So let's talk about resilience in light of this push towards efficiency.
2: Yeah, I mean, the modern industrial food system is amazing in so many ways. I mean, the fact that food goes all over the world, it's a just-in-time system, and relative to the volume, the amount of food safety issues is low. And if I look in my kitchen, most of my food in my cupboards in particular didn't come from right here locally. Yet in a changing world where there are more and more disruptions, this just-in-time system is very, as you said, vulnerable. And so we need other ways. And there are many reasons to invest in our local and regional food systems. There are many reasons to support smaller farmers who research has shown are more likely to be farther along in terms of practicing sustainable agriculture than larger, even organic farms. They found smaller farms are better. Smaller farms tend to, by their scale, sell more into local markets. Farmland preservation, supporting our local economies. There's so many reasons. But for me, this outbreak has really underlined the reason of my food is really close. And should there be an outbreak, we can find out a lot more easily. The transparency and traceability of our local and regional food systems is a totally different ballgame from food that has traveled from here to here to here and touched here and here and here. And tracing that back, as we're seeing in this current outbreak and previous outbreaks, is really quite difficult. And so to be here in the midst of it with a family and a small child being like, what do we eat in the weeks where no one knew where it came from? I turned to, of course, my own home garden and turned to our farmers market and our local farmers, partially because I knew this outbreak is so big that that couldn't have been from a local farmer because they just don't grow enough for that many people in terms of numbers who have been sick. But also because if there was something we could know, I can look at that farmer at my local farmers market and ask them about where they get their water from. I can ask them about their farm safety management practices. And it's not that local and regional farmers, smaller scale farmers, don't have food safety issues. They do. It's not that they are immune from the things. Food safety is very important for farms from your backyard garden to your urban farm to your rural farms of every scale. Food safety has to be taken very seriously. So this is not saying all local food is safe. No local food ever has foodborne illnesses or issues. That's not what I'm saying at all. I'm saying that if there is an issue, we can figure it out before 7,000 people get really badly sickened. And the fewer steps between my child's mouth and the person who grew that food, the better.
1: Absolutely. I wanted to ask you with regard to food safety regardless of the size of the farm. And it probably varies state by state, but for farmers who are selling at a farmer's market or into a local, say, co-op or food hub, is training in good agricultural practices required?
2: Well, I would say selling in direct-to-consumer ways, which would be through a farmer's market, through a CSA, through a farm stand, et cetera, doesn't require, at least in the state of Michigan, and this does vary by state, that kind of training. But farmers who are starting to sell into other supply chains, so co-ops or grocery or restaurants or institutions, often that institution or grocery requires that. And there are a number of voluntary programs, and again, it varies by state, around good agricultural management practices. So there are different sets of levels of those. And then there are federal laws that affects all growers everywhere. FSMA does that. But what's interesting is that a challenge of FSMA, and I am not a FSMA expert, but a challenge when it was first coming out is that the guidelines were relevant for the biggest scale of farms, and the smaller scale of farms needed something different. And I think that's where some of the other state certifications around food safety came in, because it was hard for a small farm to separate something from something else by an acre. But that didn't mean that the practice that they were doing was necessarily unsafe food-wise. It's a different set of practices by scale. So there are those kind of good management practices and certification and training programs for farms of all different scales. And again, some are administered at the state level, so it will vary state to state what those look like.
1: And when we're talking about food safety and all of the organisms that make us sickest, they're fecal born. And so I'm thinking back to the big spinach E. coli outbreak and the location of where the spinach was growing from, say, cattle,
2: sure,
1: where if you had a big rain event, which are becoming more common with climate change and more flooding, you've got to keep in mind, how can I prevent fecal contamination on my farm, no matter what the size of the farm? That's just to help our listeners understand where the source of these nasty foodborne illnesses come from. So I have a wonderful article that you wrote, and it's really the reason why I reached out to you to be my guest. And it was titled, A Michigander's Case for Investing in Local Food Systems. To your point, yes, you can have foodborne illness outbreaks regardless of the size of the farm, but you're not going to get thousands of people made ill from a smaller farm. So that's a tip to choose the smaller, more regional farms if possible.
2: Let me just say, though, that this has gone on for over a month. The reason the scale got so big is because it's so hard to trace from an industrial food supply. That long supply chain makes it really difficult, and therefore they can't figure out what to recall, what to tell people to avoid, and therefore so many people get sick. That shorter chain, you can figure it out a lot more quickly, and it's going to affect fewer people by the nature of how much product they have out there, but it's going to affect fewer people because you can get to it faster.
1: Exactly. And layer on top of that, the issue that a lot of those federal government agencies have been crippled by cuts in funding. So FoodNet, for example, losing cyclospora tracing through that program is alarming as well. So it just compiles more reasons to strengthen regional food systems. So I want to go back to the very first sentence of this piece, and I'll provide a link for our listeners so that we can all enjoy this smart assessment of our food system. You say that our modern industrial food system is largely invisible to the consumer until there's a problem. And I think that that is such a key concept, this invisibility, like asking, where does our food come from exactly? And who produced it under what conditions? So we've got these horrible climate change incidents, extremely high heat. Many farm workers are working with high particulate matter in the air due to wildfires. Who's looking out for the farm worker?
2: Yeah, the conditions of farm workers in the U.S. and the conditions of farm workers in other countries. So when we have imported food that much longer of a supply chain, we have that much less control. And here in the U.S., I would say we need a lot more protections at the state and federal level for our farm workers and our food system workers overall. So people who work in meat processing, people who work in packaging and distribution. So those folks in the field and those folks all along the supply chain need significant more protections and attention. And honestly, they need our gratitude. Like, I try to remember to thank before I eat all the people who labored, the farmers and all of the farm workers who labored to get this to my plate, because we don't think about them enough. But it's why I do trust less the food that comes from overseas, because I know that in certain countries, the rules around pesticides, things that have been banned for a long time in the U.S., are still allowed in other places. So even if I'm not buying organic, I know, well, if it's from here but not here, then it's probably less likely to have this thing on it that I don't want my child to consume. But think about also those farm workers in all of those places and what they are exposed to in terms of industrial chemicals. I was in Costa Rica many, many years ago, and I was in the area where they produce bananas, and driving down the road, watching in banana farms, giant vats with people with their arms in the vats of the chemicals they use. And I have only bought organic banana since then. And that image of the people exposed to those chemicals has stuck with me every time I'm at the grocery store looking for organic bananas, because what people endure is unbearable to those of us who have the privilege not to work in those sectors.
1: Absolutely. Amanda, let me take one break. I want to remind our listeners that if you're just joining us, you're tuned into Food Sleuth Radio, and we are joined today by Ms. Amanda Edmonds. She is a sustainable food systems consultant. She is also on the faculty at the University of Michigan in their program in the environment. She founded and led the Michigan-based nonprofit Growing Hope, which advanced healthy food access through farmers markets, urban agriculture, and good food policy. Amanda, I want to get back to the piece that you wrote, because you talk about vulnerability and resilience. We didn't talk about some of the issues that are now facing farmers with regard to rising fuel and input costs. I feel like the global conflicts may push us more in the direction of regional food systems. What do you think?
2: I haven't seen any data about that per se, but I'll give an example that there has been a study on that speaks to this in a slightly different way. There was a study in Canada that found that farmers markets, their prices didn't raise nearly as much as grocery store prices during COVID and some other periods of crisis and grocery price increases. And that was interesting. And I don't know if they fully got to what was behind it, but part of the thought was that those farmers valued getting that food to those communities, and they absorbed some of the cost in reality, that they were particularly not price gouging, which we know has happened, pandemic and other moments of grocery shortages. So they weren't gouging, and they may not have had the same kind of faraway inputs that caused some prices to increase. So we've seen that at least in that one study in Canada. But fewer steps on the chain, I think the knock-on effect as fuel is higher and higher and higher is going to continue to make a difference. I mean, we have seen already food prices rise just in the last 6 months as we've had further geopolitical conflict in Iran. And that's only going to continue. I mean, many people have predicted that the real price shocks of food aren't going to come till key harvest season and is not going to be reflected in grocery stores until this fall. I have not seen data yet about local and regional food systems, but I think to some degree they're more insulated. And at the same time, it's hard to be a farmer. Farmers are running at every scale on small margins. Farmers need support, investment, infrastructure, et cetera, to make farming more viably. We are still losing farmers in this country at an alarming rate. Next generations aren't farming. And then the next generations who do want to farm, but maybe don't come from a farming background, need that support to get into it because they don't have capital and land and things like that. So while they may or may not be as affected by some of these global pieces, farming is still really hard and is not getting easier. Now, as the market shifts with more demand at the consumer level and direct-to-consumer settings like farmers markets and pretty near-to-consumer settings like farm stops and co-ops and that kind of thing, and then we get more schools and institutions and others to buy from small local producers in their areas, that demand going up starts giving a whole other economic viability to our farmers. But those systems all need investment. And we know that there have been huge cuts to those investments that have gone to farms and local food infrastructure in the last 2 years. Grants already awarded were clawed back, even when farmers had already spent the money on, say, renewables that would make it more viable from an energy perspective for their operations. Food Corps was canceled, which was a great program helping to get healthy food in schools and supporting farm-to-school efforts. Michigan State was one of the huge regional food business development centers that supported all types of food entrepreneurs, and that program was entirely cut federally. So to be able to make small local and regional farmers and that local and regional food system a more viable part of this picture of resilience as we have more and more shocks, we got to invest in it. So I think this kind of experience, which we're going to continue to have, especially as you mentioned, as the climate changes, as we have more extreme weather, as more unpredictability happens in our unstable world, what's happening down the street and being able to go to that farm and get some food is more and more essential. You know, back in the winter up north in Michigan, northern part of Michigan had insane ice storms that knocked out power for weeks in the middle of the winter. Now, you know, they can't get fresh farm food then, but having that resilience, that duplication, having farmers growing in the winter in hoop houses, et cetera, bit by bit, that helps. This is not going to replace most of what's in my pantry. It does replace a lot of what might have been in my fridge in good seasons and extended seasons. But again, we've got to invest in those systems to be able to have them be the viable part of our bigger pictures of resilience for everyone.
1: Yeah. I think it's important for us to ask what these faults are trying to tell us. So when we had the COVID-19 issue, how much discussion or how many questions were around what is this disaster trying to teach us? And I'm asking the same question about the Cyclospora outbreak. It's like, this is a message that something is awry. What can we do to prevent the next outbreak? Because there will be another virus. COVID was not our last. There will be another foodborne illness outbreak. What are we doing today to prevent the next disaster?
2: Yeah, to me, investing in our local and regional food systems is one thing, but that's not going to prevent industrial food system, large supply chain disaster. I think farm workers and paying attention to looking and investing in safer conditions for farm workers is one of those main takeaways, because that's how we prevent this. And that is not in any way putting this outbreak or any other outbreaks on the backs of those persons who labor so that we may eat, and we may eat things year round that aren't seasonal. In no way is that doing it. They are forced to exist and labor in conditions that are inhumane and unsafe to them. And then we see to all of us. And so I think that that is a very important thing. But then we need to think about where our food is coming from. To me, this is also the chance to educate people and educate people about the choices and consequences of our different types of supply chains. This is a point for education, which is really why I wrote this piece, because I wasn't seeing people talk about it. Of course, the media is mostly saying, hey, here's what we know and here's what you need to do to keep safe in an immediate way. And of course, that kind of crisis communication is key and is paramount. But to me, it's this chance to talk about how these systems are and aren't working, who is part of these systems, who is facing injustices, the farm laborers, and how do we think about how to make safe and viable farms everywhere so we can have safe and viable food on our plates.
1: Yeah, I'm really glad you brought up the farm worker situations with your banana story in particular, because I think maybe it's just our cultural way that we think about me first. You know, how am I going to prevent getting cyclospora? How am I going to prevent being exposed to pesticides? But I like being able to go farther upstream and say, what are the benefits to farm workers by choosing organic? It's not just about what's on my plate. It's about protecting those farm workers from those nasty chemicals. So yes, everything about our food system, we need to be talking about to really get a better understanding. And that's what I love about this piece, is you force us to think beyond our own plates. We just have a couple of minutes left. I want to turn the floor over to you. What else should we be thinking about? And how can we as individuals help move forward to having more regionalized food systems and food hubs?
2: So I want to use this as an opportunity to say that we are in an election cycle all across the country. And no matter your background, we're finding actually some bipartisanship among people from different political backgrounds in terms of healthy food. And I think that food needs to be on the table at every single level of election. We're not talking about things that are as much about local food policy, where a lot of my expertise is, but there are things like zoning about what kind of food infrastructure can exist where that do relate to local food systems. I think we need to make sure that food is on the agenda, food questions are being asked, food system questions, food system investment, food system workers, questions are being asked to people running for offices at every level. Because we still, especially the Democratic Party, doesn't talk about agriculture very much. May talk about SNAP and the consumer ends of food systems, but I would say largely ignores talking about agriculture because it's seen more as a rural issue and as something more relevant to Republican districts. And in fact, food system issues we see and farm issues are urban issues too. Eaters are everywhere and food comes from rural areas. And so agricultural issues need to be on that agenda. And that, again, includes those investments. I mean, the investments in the industrial food system is designed so that there are producers and processors and washers and packers and distributors and supermarkets and box stores, et cetera, et cetera. Well, the local food system needs similar infrastructure, and that's actually the limiting factor often for growers to go from being the producer and selling to a consumer at a farmer's market to selling to the school who needs the apples cut up into slices because that's how they need to serve it to all the little kids. But there's no facility to do that because the industrial scale facilities don't want this little farmer coming in. So that's what maybe a food hub or a small food processor might do. So it's building a lot of that middle infrastructure that helps get that local food out to people in more ways and into supply chains at a scale appropriate way. And those things take investments, just like all sorts of other infrastructure takes investments. There's making those connections so that a school or a hospital who's used to just buying from a mainline distributor, where some who buy from some of these places that this outbreak is likely sourced to, how do they get local in? Are they not used to changing their menu seasonally because they can get things all year round because they'll come from all over the world? So how to work with them and who's working with them to say, here's what's local and here's how you can find them and here's who can help process them and helping people learn to talk with one another. So a lot of building up that local and regional food system beyond, of course, investing in things like farmers markets, which need ongoing investment. That's one of my areas and are often taken for granted, is investing in that next scale of infrastructure that helps local food get farther into grocery, restaurant, institutions, schools, etc.
1: That's great. We have to close, but I want to thank our listeners for joining us. Remind everyone that Food Sleuth Radio is produced by Dan Hemmelgarn for KOPN in Columbia, Missouri. But most of all, I want to thank my guest, Ms. Amanda Maria Edmonds. She is a sustainable food systems consultant, and she is a faculty member in the University of Michigan's program in the environment. I will provide a link for people to sign up for your Food Literacy for All program as well. Thank you so much for this critical work that you're doing.
2: Great. Thanks so much for having me, Melina.
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I'm John Cain, and this is Resistance Radio. I want to thank you for joining me and being a part of the program. Look, for the last several weeks, I've been doing primarily shows geared towards the fund drive associated with WBAI and WPFW. So I'm going to do a little bit more of a standard show today. That's the plan. But let me say right from the start, this is... we are listener-supported radio, and we count on you to do, frankly, the heavy lifting, the financial lifting to keep us on the air. So I will always do a certain level of pitching at the beginning of each show. And so, once again, I want to remind people we are listener-supported radio. We do count on your contributions. 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You can also call 202-588-9739 to make a donation that way. And look, whether you're listening on radio or on social media, however you catch this show as a podcast, whatever, I do ask that you support these radio stations, because that is how we do a radio show with radio.

We've been seeing a lot more conversations about flock cameras. And if you don't know what a flock camera is, and I didn't up until fairly recently, somebody asked me, they says, what's going on with all the flock cameras? And they referred to Salamanca. Salamanca is the municipality that exists on, it's a strange circumstance, but on the Cataraqui, or on the Allegheny territory of the Seneca Nation. It's a non-native municipality that exists on native lands. It's a weird circumstance. But what these flock cameras are, they are surveillance cameras, and they aren't just speed sensing cameras. They aren't cameras designed solely for issuing speeding tickets and that kind of stuff. They can, you know, not only track your plate number, they can pick up facial recognition. They can monitor who they can identify you almost immediately, and all this information gets gathered. And again, this is just one device called a flock camera. And what we're seeing throughout the country are areas, and I see it on social media a lot, where these are being destroyed. There are people who are, you know, coming up from behind these things, and they're knocking them off, knocking the poles over. They're destroying the cameras and that kind of stuff because people are becoming more and more aware of the surveillance state that they live in. So, I mean, and this is, you know, come into native territories. Now, this was a debate of both information and misinformation here on the Cataraqui's territory of the Seneca Nation because a series of devices were being put up, and they are allegedly not necessarily flock cameras, but more of a traffic counter. And there's a part of me that says, well, that's still surveillance at some level. I mean, I don't know how much information they are deriving if they're just counting cars, but if they're counting them on native lands, the question I have is, well, who's doing the counting? You know, who are these devices being set up for? Is it for the Seneca Nation? Is it a private company that's trying to, you know, calculate traffic patterns for perhaps a new business going up? And because there's any number of reasons that people can come up with for, you know, for doing traffic pattern studies. You know, is it road work? You know, whatever the case may be. The problem is that there never seems to be one landing spot for any of the information that is gathered here. So when we talk about surveillance, oftentimes we think about government surveillance. We think about, you know, the Patriot Act and all of these other laws they put in place that allow the federal government to do surveillance, including, you know, what they consider, you know, foreign surveillance on interaction with foreigners and that kind of stuff, international exchanges. In fact, you know, they created what they call the FISA court, which is a secret court made up of federal judges that will issue permission, I guess, to do surveillance on somebody's, you know, on their phone, or, and actually they can do more than surveillance. They can do searches and surveillance. So this all comes even though one of the earlier amendments, one of the bill, you know, listed in the Bill of Rights is the Fourth Amendment, which is a prohibition against protects against unreasonable search and seizure. Now, surveillance is still searching. It may not be always in your home, but what I have to remind people is that we've welcomed so much of this surveillance into our home. We have smart speakers, we have cell phones, we have what they call the Internet of Things. We've got appliances that are now monitoring, you know, our usage. We have our cars. Our cars have become their own little Wi-Fi devices. They create their own little networks and that kind of stuff. So you can, there are so many things. You know, we've got not just the smart speakers and the cell phones, but we everything that we watch on television is being monitored. Even back in the day, if you turned your TV on, you were picking up a signal on your antenna. Nobody knew really what you were watching. They used to do these Nielsen ratings where they would send out a survey to try to determine what you were watching on television or listening to on radio. But now, if you're doing it via the internet, they can track all that stuff. They can monitor everything you watch. How long you watch, when you watch, who's watching.
I mean, all of this stuff. Your televisions themselves, they call them smart TVs because they are pretty smart TVs. And they are doing, they are in a sense, while they don't have cameras, they are doing surveillance. Now, again, the question gets down to who is getting all this data? Well, the problem is, as this data is collected, it's also sold off. So you don't know where any of this data goes. I mean, look, I did a couple of shows years ago about certain medical studies that were done and how they were tracking the medical conditions on Native territories. Then we learned that all that information was being sold off into insurance companies, to pharmaceutical companies, all kinds of stuff. So right when we sit here and we raise our concerns about things like government surveillance, we seem to be oblivious to the surveillance that we are willingly participating in with, again, with our cell phones, with our daily activity. Now, and this isn't just about video surveillance or even listening surveillance, you know, audio surveillance. We've gotten to the point where it is becoming increasingly difficult to buy anything with cash. Now, you know, and I know people think, okay, credit cards and debit cards, they're very convenient. I mean, it's an easy way to make a purchase. You can pull up your camera. You can just hold your camera up to buy your Tim Hortons coffee. I mean, so there are so many ways of doing cashless and, internet commercial transactions. The problem is who's collecting all that data. So if you're not buying anything with cash, and cash is relatively untraceable, and that for government purposes, that becomes problematic if they want to know who is spending what on what. And I mean, I traveled fairly recently. I realized that you can't buy anything in an airport. I went to a county fair. I couldn't even buy a funnel cake with cash. I don't know how they managed the games. I didn't play any of those. But everything, every transaction was done with a debit card or Apple Pay or some other electronic device. Everything was done that way. My wife went to a concert for her birthday a couple of weeks ago. By the way, complete aside, August 21st is my 44th wedding anniversary to my dear wife, Brenda. So I wish on air, I know I don't do all this all the time, but so I will wish on air my wife a happy anniversary, which is technically tomorrow, but this show does air on Fridays in Washington, D.C. So anyway, so she went to a concert. She couldn't buy anything. She couldn't buy a drink. She couldn't buy a beverage. She couldn't buy a concert shirt. She couldn't buy anything without using a debit card or her cell phone. So everything that all these transactions are traceable. Now, so I'm saying all this stuff, and I don't have a solution. I'm just putting this stuff out there. I just think that as we become, I'm not even saying paranoid, but as we become more and more aware of how much of our daily activity is being surveilled, I don't think let me put it this way. I think we have to become more aware. I think we have to understand that it's not just the government with their FISA courts tapping your phone lines. Look, many of us are using cell phones not only for, you know, for phone calls, but we're also using voice over internet protocol, VoIP systems. So we might be using, you know, Messenger on Facebook or we might be using Signal or any number of different apps that are out there, WhatsApp. There are all these different ways that you can make a phone call these days, without necessarily using a standard phone or a cell phone. I mean, you can do a lot of this stuff on your laptop, on your desktop, on your on your tablet. And all of this information, I'm not saying that all this information is being gathered to build a portfolio on you, but with artificial intelligence and the combination of artificial intelligence that can do huge amounts of data dumps and data collections, they can build a portfolio on you. I told the story a few weeks ago. My nephew decided to
do a query on ChatGTP. He said, name me some famous Mohawk warriors. And I showed up. Now, I don't know in the overall scheme of things historically that I should have been one of the people that showed up there. But there my nephew is seeing a whole biographical layout of his uncle. And he did this in a little town, well, not a small town, but Katy, Texas, just west of Houston. So he decided to do an inquiry about what he thought was going to be historical figures. And I showed up. So I know that regardless of whether you believe you have an FBI file or not, artificial intelligence can pull. I mean, or if you go, perhaps you do a Google search or a Safari search and you realize, oh, I don't even show up on Wikipedia necessarily. Well, I'm sorry. Just because you don't have a Wikipedia page doesn't mean that there isn't the means to pull all of this data about you. So, the one thing and what I guess really kind of got to me was the currency, the commerce issue. So all I can say is that I personally tried to do at least half, because it's hard to do all of it. I try to do at least half of all of my purchases with cash. No, and I know there's a convenience, right? I mean, look, you can get gas 24 hours from a gas station by using a credit card or a debit card, whether the C store is open or not. Even here on territory, I can get gasoline at many of the native gas stations simply by using a card, and I do. So I'm willingly putting that in my information, and it's not the gas station attendant who's collecting this data. Every transaction you make with your debit card, your credit card, with your prepaid credit card, because even those things got cracked down on significantly. I used to just use a prepaid credit card, but then it got to the point where they were getting harder and harder to load and that kind of stuff. There was a lot more. I had to produce my driver's license even to put money on a prepaid credit card. So it has gotten creepy, folks. And that's so part of what I wanted to do today was to give you at least some partial lists of the kinds of surveillance that are happening. Yes, there are flock cameras, there are traffic counters. This cashless commerce, and look, I get it. If you are operating some great big event, I know that part of the whole thing is security. Yeah, how many people are, of these fair workers, these carny workers are pocketing money. And so doing it all cashless makes sure that all of the money, all the transactions, financial transactions are legit. At least on the face of it, it all ends up being a lot more secure. But again, there's all this data collection that goes along with it. RFID chips. Now, if you don't know what RFID, it's essentially a radio frequency that allows a card, and that might be in your credit card, but it also may be in your license, especially if you have an enhanced driver's license, or this was a big push a few years ago, what they were called enhanced tribal cards. Now, many territories issue native IDs. They call them our tribal IDs, right? But there was a push through the Department of Homeland Security to get all native territories to upgrade their tribal IDs to enhanced tribal IDs. Now, these enhanced tribal IDs had RFID chips in them. They had a scannable barcode on the back of it. They had the photos were on the IDs were compatible with the U.S. databases for facial recognition technology. So, and here's the thing about an RFID chip. It can be read without even coming out of your pocket. So your locations, and I'm not saying all RFID chips are created the same and that all listening posts or scanning posts for RFID chips are the same. But part of the boast about these things was that you could, when crossing the border, you may not even need to take your ID out of your pocket. And if you did, you only had to hold it up and then put it away. You didn't have to hand it over to somebody. They could track
your crossing at your border crossing, and frankly, we have no idea how many other locations there are for these RFID chips. Now, let me take a step back. I realize that this show broadcasts from a radio standpoint in New York City and Washington, D.C. There may not be any place on the planet that has more cameras and means for surveillance than New York City and Washington, D.C. But I'm talking about here on the Cataraqui territory of the Seneca Nation. I'm talking about a very rural area, you know, over 30 miles away from, you know, from the largest city, you know, in the region, Buffalo. But this all goes, look, these enhanced tribal cards were being issued in the most rural and destitute areas, native territories in the country. So, and, you know, and they called it, you know, they called them compliant with the Department of Homeland Security's Western Hemisphere Travel Initiative. And they, the acronym, they called it WITI compliant. WITI. I called it WITI compliant because that's really what it was. This is about the government, the white government, having the kind of power that they have to do this kind, this level of surveillance. And I got to tell you, it is concerning. So, and I know, like I said, I know there's lots of programs that talk about staying off Google and Facebook and that kind of stuff. But I'm saying, look, the problem is way bigger than some of the social media. It is way bigger than that. And I think we have to be more aware of it. I just think we have to be more and more cognizant of what is happening with levels of surveillance. Okay, so let me get into it a little bit more. Obviously, AI has a big impact on this kind of surveillance. Look, on our phones, we use Life 360, right? We use Life 360 to, you know, so we can see where our family members are going. Well, we're not the only ones looking at that. We have Find My iPhone app on my granddaughter is always tracking where I am, but she's not the only one who can do that. So we have that. We, you know, again, smart speakers. These smart speakers in our home, they are on pretty much all the time. Some of them have cameras, but they all have microphones and they hear us. They hear what we say. They hear what we're asking. They hear what we're talking about. You mention a product name in your home and you mysteriously start getting hit with all of these ads on social media. Well, it's not a coincidence. You're feeding that information. We have, again, the Internet of Things. I mean, we have household appliances for everything from microwaves to stoves to refrigerators. You know, we have all of these smart devices. Our televisions, and they're all connecting to the internet. And of course, the same with our vehicles. Our vehicles become their own little Wi-Fi networks. So when we use GPS in our phones, in our cars or through our phones, there's a certain, I mean, it's impossible not to suggest that we're not the only ones receiving that information on where we're traveling to and from, or even what we're searching for that matter, even if we don't travel. So, I mean, that's some of what's out there. Again, I talked about voice over internet protocol. I talked about, you know, phone taps. And of course, there are laws regulating what the government is supposed to be able to do, but we don't even know the details. So what is really a FISA court? Well, I mean, we don't even know who those judges are necessarily. And since many of us may not be using a standard phone or even a standard cell phone call. We may be using all of these other services. What is worse, having the government surveil you or having the billionaire class that controls so much of our, you know, of our daily activity that may or may not cooperate with the federal government? And let's be honest, Zuckerberg, Bezos, these guys are all really, really, obviously, the African guy there,
I don't know, all of a sudden I'm drawing a blank. The Tesla guy, you know. These guys are all Trump fans. These guys are all Trumpers. So the idea that somehow they're going to keep your information private. And of course, you always get these notifications, whether it's through your medical care or whatever else, breaches. I'm sorry, there was a breach in our data collection, and your information has, you know, may possibly have been, tapped into. So we get all this stuff. I mean, we hear it constantly. So we know that there are companies that are collecting, and there are services that we use every single day that are collecting this information. And of course, we hear the word algorithm all the time, and we don't even know what, I mean, algorithms are just essentially calculations, right? There are these, the means for either for creating an input or an output, honestly. And so when we talk about algorithms, and I mentioned this on the shows over the last couple of weeks, because I told people, I said, look, if you think that radio is archaic and the fact that radio may go away, it doesn't matter because we have podcasts, we have the internet, we have all this stuff. Well, the problem is that what you're being fed in your so-called news feeds, whether it's on social media or whether you have a subscription to a podcast service, there is information being fed to you. And depending on whether you match up with certain algorithms, you may or may not ever see a podcast that you may not ever see my podcast, for instance, because I'm not fitting in with the powers that be that control the algorithms. So I know this is a fact, because look, I know that there are people who have millions of followers on their, on their YouTube channels, on their Facebook pages, you know, their videos, on their podcasts. I'm not one of them. So I'm not obviously meeting up or lining up with those who control the algorithms for bumping somebody to the top, so to speak, of these, of what's going to show up on your newsfeed. So algorithms are a problem. Let's not forget the Patriot Act. You know, this was one of those laws that was passed in the wake of 9/11 that gave unbelievable, not just surveillance, but searches and arrests, all kinds of, it took away civil liberties that people had no idea a law could ever take away. And by the way, the other thing that happened during that period of time was the using of rendition off U.S. soil. So places like Guantanamo Bay become, and this is a military base and a prison in Cuba. And we've listened to presidents, including Barack Obama, we've listened to Democrats for years talking about shutting down Guantanamo Bay. Well, how's that going? Because here's what I got to get back to. All of this surveillance, it's bipartisan, folks. If you think the Democrats got your back, they don't. They keep reauthorizing the Patriot Act. They keep reauthorizing all of these surveillance laws. They're utilizing algorithms to collect your votes. I mean, they are, look, regardless of party, they are both fully embedded and engaged in this idea of over-surveillance of American citizenry and everybody, all persons, not just U.S. citizens. So, for anybody who thinks that, that this is just the right doing this stuff. No, it's not. It's not just the right. Cryptocurrency. anybody who thought that cryptocurrency was going to be the solution for getting around surveillance, of course it's all surveilled. That's how it works. It's electronic currency, for crying out loud. And all this, people don't even really fully understand, and I'm among them, the whole blockchain thing and how they can, track whether something is retains its value and that kind of stuff. You're not in control of any of that information. And the people that are, they can't be trusted with the information, but again, we're giving it to them. And of course, what I always hear with all this stuff is, well, just don't do anything that, just don't do anything illegal and you'll be fine. Just be honest and live a good life. No, that's not the way it works, because, there's also manipulation of data.
And there's plenty of it. There's lots of it. So, you know, I think it's for anybody who thinks, well, if you don't have anything to hide, then you don't have to worry about surveillance. No, that's not necessarily true. That's not necessarily true. You know, and the thing is, we give up a lot of things for what we perceive as a convenience. I mean, we did fine for generations without smart TVs, without smartphones, without, you know, smart speakers, without all of these things. And now, look, we even there are many of us, and my kids are all grown now, but who gave our kids allowances, right? Maybe we gave them, you know, 10 bucks a week, or we gave them 20 bucks a week, or they went off to college and we wanted to make sure. So what we ended up shifting, right? We start giving them bank cards. We start giving them credit cards. So out of a convenience, we decided that handing over cash to our kids was maybe our belief was, well, we could surveil their buying habits that way. The problem is, and we're not the only ones. So, I mean, we do many things today with this perceived belief, this perception that it's more convenient, but we don't think about what we're giving up for that convenience. So, I mean, like I said, I personally try to do my purchases with cash as much as possible. And of course, most stores you can go into and still buy with cash. And obviously you can, you know, but even stores have a way of, you know, every time they scan that item and that item goes into a receipt and they hand you the receipt, there's buying patterns that are being collected up. So even if they aren't necessarily associated with you, they might be associated with the neighborhood that you're in. However, if you go to a farmer's market, if you go to a booth on the side of the road selling sweet corn, that's probably a pretty secure transaction. I mean, you're probably not, nobody's tracking that thing. I doubt they've got drones hovering over to follow that thing. Although I will say, when I was at that county fair in California, there was a drone constantly hovering over that thing. And it may have been at all for good reasons, but I can't help but think it was a little creepy. So this is the world that we're living in right now. We are living in a world where surveillance, both government and billionaire surveillance, let's call it what it is, because when we say private sector, it's not just your neighbor. Yeah, your neighbor might have a Ring cam, which is, again, another one of those devices that the government and others can manage to get into. So when we have, you know, we have security services we pay for, you know, we have home security. Well, it's tapped into the internet and it's tapped into, you know, the police and that kind of stuff. And that may make you feel secure, but it also may make you a little creeped out about the surveillance issues, right? So, I mean, I wanted to do the show mostly because it hit home. The debate started raging here on the Seneca territory about these flock cameras and who's responsible for them, who's collecting the data. What's the data being used for? And is it secure? Is any of that data, is anything secure for that matter? So even in an area like where I live, very rural, not at all tapped into what you would consider to be a necessary network of surveillance, but it is. And again, in Salamanca or Allegheny territory, I don't know who's responsible for those flock cameras, but I know there's been a drumbeat, and I've seen multiple states where people have gone in. I mean, somebody even did a calculation. Somebody joked about, well, what's the Calshi line or the Polymarket line on how long this flock camera stays up or that flock camera stays up. I mean, it becomes a bit of a joke, but it's not a joke. I mean, and I think this is where I really do believe we just have to be more aware of this stuff. I mean, and look, it's funny as you listen to, you know, the Trump administration talk about, you know, the lack of security associated with voting, and suggesting how vulnerable, you know, the voting systems are. Yes, of course they're vulnerable.
But when you do, in the overall scheme of things, Trump's probably benefited more from voter interference than anybody has. And of course, he's also bitched the loudest about, you know, rigged elections and that kind of stuff. But we are heading into the fall. We are heading into election season. You know, I know here on Seneca Territory, the campaign season is in full swing right now. You know, they will have their party caucus coming up here in a couple of weeks, and then their election. And it's not just ironic, it's almost sad, but their election takes place on the same day as U.S. national and state elections. The first Tuesday, I think, of November. It's like they couldn't do it on their own day. but anyway, so and again, it's a very similar process. The campaigning is still the same. You got, candidates, you know, sniping at each other, you know, making accusations, false accusations, some true accusations. And that's what we see here. So as I live here on the Cataraqui territory of the Seneca Nation, which is where I'm actually doing the show from today, there's a part of me that becomes saddened when I look at how complicit we have become in a system that wasn't ours. And I've got friends of mine who are always trying to raise the issue, why don't we use some of our more traditional governance? And of course, we've got some territories that all claim, oh yeah, we're traditional. We do everything through the clan system. No, you don't. No, you don't. And it's sad that you don't. And, you know, and so we see chiefs running for office. We see elected officials, and maybe they're called a chief, maybe they're called a president, maybe they're called a chairman or whatever else. But, you know, we've adopted this Americanized system of democracy, and I use that almost in air quotes, because the United States isn't a democracy. It's not even really a democratic republic, really, because there's such a disconnect between the average U.S. citizen and who claims to have been elected by them. You know, and of course, voter participation is at a dismal level, but including here on Native territory. I mean, I think less than 2,000 people will actually vote in the Seneca elections, and there's 8,000 Senecas. So there isn't a huge outpouring of participation in the electoral process. I watched up in Mohawk territory for several years when people were getting elected with hundreds of votes, not even thousands of votes. And part of it is inherently Native people, whether they say it specifically or not, kind of reject that system. Voting and having a 51% determine, you know, who wins over the 49%, that's not our system. You know, and of course, we get into some of this word usage issues that I've talked about in the past. Almost everybody who runs for a tribal office claims to be supporting tribal sovereignty. And here's the problem with that. For one thing, you put the word tribal in front of sovereignty and it means not. I mean, that's just categorically true. But what is sovereignty? We did a program. I had my friend David Harmony join me. We talked about word swaps. Sovereignty is about power. And it's in it, from its origins, it was about the role the church played in validating who was the legitimate royal monarch of a territory, of a country, of a people. So there was a relationship between the church, the Vatican specifically, and the monarchs of Europe. And the sovereign was allegedly chosen by God, the royal family was determined by God or its emissary, the Pope. And that's who would have ruling authority over the people, over the lands. But it was always about power. See, in our system, we talked about a free and independent existence. Sovereignty has nothing to do with freedom. Citizenship has nothing to do with freedom. Citizenship has to do with an allegiance to a government. That's literally what it means. So anybody who thinks, oh yeah, that 14th Amendment, when it granted the citizenship to the formerly enslaved, they became free. No, when you ended slavery, they became free, allegedly. I mean, still oppressed in many ways, just like Native people would continue to be free until they tried to declare us citizens of the United States in 1924. But what were we before that?
I mean, that's the question that nobody really wants to ask or answer. So when we talk about sovereignty, sovereignty isn't freedom. Sovereignty is power. Power over who? Over the people. Power over what? Over the land. Defining, when we talk about somebody's sovereignty being violated, they really mean their borders were violated. So they draw on a map and they draw lines in the sand and they say, our sovereignty extends to here. But of course, the United States will claim that its sovereignty extends to wherever a U.S. citizen is. So if somebody dies in a foreign country at the hands of quote-unquote terrorists, then the United States can wage war based on, you know, on their citizenry being at risk, even though it's on foreign soil. They won't accept the fact that once you enter somebody else's jurisdiction, your protection is no longer from the United States government. It should be by the country that you're in. But that's not the way the United States views the world. And the United States is unique in this regard. Because I don't think any other country, other than its diplomats and its, you know, its ambassadors that go into a country that are protected by their country's sovereignty, I don't think any other country believes that when their citizens go into another country, that they aren't fully under the protection of that country, under the jurisdiction of that country, under the sovereignty of that country. So we use these words and we don't fully embrace what they mean. So when we say words like sovereignty, do we understand we're talking about governmental power? Now, when we talk about systems of governance, allegedly, a republic, sovereignty is vested in the individual. But what does that mean? I mean, is it a birthright? So what is the government then? If the citizens are the sovereigns, then what is the government? Well, see, that doesn't really translate properly. You know, the government's clearly believe that they are the seat of the sovereignty of a country, that they possess the sovereignty, that they are the sovereigns, that the individuals are, regardless of the definition of a republic or not. I don't think there's any country, barely any peoples, but I don't think there's any country that would regard its citizenry as the sovereigns. Even though if you study, you know, political science, there are allegedly systems of governance where the sovereignty is vested in the individual. But that's not the way the United States exists, in spite of it claiming to be a republic, to the republic which it stands, right? Now, Native people, we viewed our freedom as a birthright, not something that was given to us by a government, a chief, or a clan mother, or a clan. But you see, the United States, I mean, they say it all the time, right? They say that military, those guys who serve, put that uniform on, they are providing you with your freedom. Really? So Vietnam was about my freedom? World War II was about my freedom? Attacking Iran was about my freedom? No, I'm not a U.S. citizen anyway, so it wasn't about me anyway. But you get my point. So we get into this circular conversation about where freedom comes from and who's responsible for it. So is it the president of the United States because he's the commander in chief? Is it the military? Is it the Congress? Well, you know, of course, from a Native standpoint, we get told, and many of our people have embraced this notion, that Congress, the House and the Senate, they have ultimate power over our lives. So when did they get that? And how did they get it? Did we give it to them? I mean, did we surrender ourselves in 1924 when they declared we were citizens? No, we never even, most of us didn't even know. Most Native people had no idea they'd done it. I talk about this in our film, The Long Hope. It wasn't until draft notices started showing up for World War II that people said, wait a second, you can't send us draft notices. Well, yeah, we made you citizens, a couple of decades ago. You made us now you claim that we're yours? And now you can force us into your military? Nah, that's not going to happen. So we resisted. And to this day, I think Native people can make the argument that they cannot be drafted by the U.S. military. I don't think anybody will admit that's the case. But we have seen time and time again where Native people have resisted the draft. And of course, I say that even as Native people enlist at the highest rate of any other group in the demographic group in the United States, which is an absurd thing all by itself. But, you know, so we still live in a very convoluted existence in the United States.
They declared we were citizens, but we never offered any allegiance. We never took an oath. We never took an oath as a citizen of the United States. None of us ever did. And we never did any legal pledge of allegiance to the United States. They just declared we were citizens, just like they did in the 14th Amendment when they said all persons born or naturalized. Now, naturalized, there is an oath issue. But if it says all persons born and subject in the United States and subject to the jurisdiction thereof are citizens. They didn't say are entitled. They said they are. And, you know, I bring this up all the time, but the Hawaiians, they got screwed even at a higher level than most because they didn't even pass a law to take Hawaii. They did it through a joint resolution of Congress, which doesn't even have the authority to do anything. I mean, a joint resolution of Congress has no force of law, but that's how the United States took Hawaii or claimed to have done it. And it's how they made Native Hawaiians U.S. citizens through a joint resolution of Congress. You know what joint resolutions are for? Naming a holiday. Smokey the Bear was created through a joint resolution of Congress. You know, naming, you know, a bridge or, you know, or a highway, you know, or perhaps creating a national park. That's what a joint resolution of Congress is for. It's not for lawmaking. And it certainly isn't for territorial expansion of the United States. It is actually illegal, the process that they use to take Hawaii. And I argue declaring Native people U.S. citizens was illegal as well. And the only legal premise they can make for taking a people who are not theirs and saying that we are theirs is that notion of plenary powers that Congress claims to have. I mean, and I don't even know the debate over whether a constitutional amendment to include people who are born in the United States as U.S. citizens, if that's legal, but that is the highest standard for lawmaking. But again, it would have made more sense if they said all persons born within the United States and subject to the jurisdiction thereof are entitled to U.S. citizenship. But that's not what they said. They say they are. So what if you didn't want to be? Just because you were born in the United States and the United States claims its jurisdiction over you, that you are now ordered to be a U.S. citizen? And of course, now you got Trump who's trying to do away with this notion because this obviously created what they call birthright citizenship. And it's clear what the language is. It's clear what the law says, but the amendment to the Constitution. And again, this isn't just a law. This is the Constitution that says this. I mean, the 14th Amendment does three things. It declares that all persons born or naturalized in the United States and subject to the jurisdiction thereof are U.S. citizens. It says all persons are entitled to due process and equal protection under the law. Which is interesting because if you excluded certain people because they weren't subject to the jurisdiction of the United States, does that mean that they're still entitled to protection, equal protection under the law? That's what they call the Equal Protection Clause of the 14th Amendment. And then the final thing is the Apportionment Clause, where it says all persons shall be counted for congressional representation. So it did away with that so-called three-fifths compromise where a black man was not entitled to be a citizen, but he'd be counted for white people to get representation of the based on the amount of slaves that they held, but by counting them as three-fifths of a human being. So the 14th Amendment said all persons should be counted as whole persons, excluding Indians not taxed. So, you know, I know I've talked about this before, but I think this is why it's so important to understand when we use terminologies like does citizenship mean freedom? No, it doesn't. It absolutely doesn't. Because now the United States claims that we are taxable because they made us citizens. Well, how is that a freedom? What do we gain with U.S. citizenship? I mean, we couldn't be deported. So we clearly lost certain rights, or the United States claimed certain rights over us with this declaration of citizenship. Well, that's not freedom. And so what is sovereignty? Sovereignty is about the power of the government. And in this case, the power of the government to do this to us. Or to Hawaiians, or to black folks. Now, I'm not suggesting that some Native people aren't proud to be U.S. citizens, and that there are certain Hawaiians who are proud to be call themselves U.S. citizens, and there are certain black people who are proud to call themselves U.S. citizens. But to make them U.S. citizens without them having a choice in the matter, that's not freedom. That is the use, or abuse, of sovereignty. So I think Native people, and I think all people, have to be a little bit more cognizant of the words that they use
And understand what you think you are saying may not be what you're actually saying. I mean, when you go into a court of law and you put your hand on a Bible and you swear to tell the truth, you have an option now. You never had an option before. You have to put your hand on a Bible and swear to tell the truth. But now you can affirm to tell the truth. Now, the thing is, when you swear to tell the truth or affirm to tell the truth, what you have done, the moment you do that, you have now said, I am subjecting myself to the perjury laws of the United States. So once you affirm to tell the truth in a court of law, you are now putting yourself under the authority of that court, which is, again, that's problematic. I mean, the United States, the 14th Amendment excluded Native people from this idea of birthright citizenship because we weren't subject to their jurisdiction. So how do we get forced into a situation to affirm to tell the truth in their court of law? Under the penalty of perjury, because that's what it means, right? You swear to tell the truth, the whole truth, nothing but truth, under the penalty of perjury. That's what you're doing. So, but again, we don't think about the implications of this stuff. And look, I'm not suggesting that any of us need to lie to anybody. Well, I take it back. I think there are circumstances where we need to lie to people. Or at least not completely forthright with the truth. Because I don't think that everybody is entitled to all information. And that gets back to the whole surveillance issue. So as we live our lives today in this technologically advanced world that we live in, we find ourselves increasingly on a daily basis being surveilled by the private sector in terms of the billionaire class that controls so much technology, the technology class, by the government, by state government, by county government, hell, by departments of government. I mean, oftentimes these guys who are putting up these flock cameras or these traffic counters, it's simply the Department of Transportation. It isn't the executive branch of your state or federal government doing this stuff. It's the guys whose job it is to fill potholes that are doing this. Now, I'm not saying the average guy leaning on a shovel is surveilling you, but it's his department that is. And again, we could argue that it's for some very good reasons. It's for upkeep. It's for maintenance. It's for this. Yes, that might be what it's being the main function of it. But is it the only function? Is the data collected on a daily basis from every device we're surrounded by, is it all being used with its original intent? And I argue that it is not. So this is the thing. Again, I don't have any solutions. You know, obviously we could unplug from everything, and there are many people who suggest that we do that. We could read books. We don't have to read online. We can attend live events. And you know, look, that's one of my arguments. That's one of the things that I'm suggesting, even for WBAI and WPFW. I'm saying, let's go back to doing some live events. Let's engage listeners. Let's engage people, human beings. Let's look into the eyes of people that we're speaking of. I'm on the radio right now. I'm looking into a camera. I'm speaking into a microphone, but I don't have anybody sitting in front of me. I'm not engaging anybody where I can monitor or calculate or determine any kind of feedback. So let's do some live events. So if you're listening to me, however you're listening, if you've ever thought, man, I'd like to have this guy come speak to my group of people, my trade organization, my institution, my, you know, my civic organization, my school, my college, my church, my synagogue, then do it. I'll come. I will come. And I may share some uncomfortable truths because it's kind of what I do. But we need to share these uncomfortable truths. I just saw a post the other day that said something about how Trump thinks that, you know, the Smithsonian is wrong to be so truthful about the pains of slavery. They should all these museums, all of these institutions should only put happy faces on American history. Sorry, but your history isn't all happy face. Your history is pretty atrocious in many regards. There is no country that has been engaged in war more than the United States. There's no, let me say it again. No country has been at war more than the United States. And I would argue no country has been responsible for deaths more than the United States. I know people want to talk about Stalin. They want to talk about Hitler. They want to talk about Leopold. No, the United States has taken more lives or has caused more death, either directly or indirectly through its weaponry,
than any other country on the planet. They dropped two atomic bombs, folks, on civilian populations. So that's my show for today. I'll be back next week. I am Don Dane. This is Resistance Radio. Thanks for joining me. Yahweh.

0: Economic News Service Friday afternoon update. I'm Mike Clifford. They are most certainly a rare occurrence for the Big Apple, but on Thursday evening, tornadoes struck New York City and Long Island as severe weather drenched parts of the Mid-Atlantic, flooded streets and subway stations, and disrupted traffic on some highways. And the National Transportation Safety Board Alaska Region Chief says a charter plane crashed near a remote radar site in western Alaska, killing all eight people on board. The plane was a civilian contracted flight. Search and rescue crews later confirmed there were no survivors. Meantime, Monday is the last day for the public to comment on a plan by the Bureau of Land Management to sell 50 oil and gas parcels totaling 36,000 acres across Kern, Kings, Fresno, and San Luis Obispo counties.
1: People can also weigh in on a separate proposal that critics say would limit public participation, weaken environmental protections, and make it easier to expand oil and gas development. Heidi Harmon is a former mayor of San Luis Obispo and a member of the Leadership Council at the nonprofit California Elected Officials to Protect America. She says drilling and fracking would destroy these natural spaces forever.
2: The last thing we need as the climate crisis spirals out of control are more fossil fuels in our system. Now we're looking at probably the highest heat year in history. The climate crisis is here. It's happening.
1: The Trump administration has focused on expanding the domestic oil and gas industry, arguing that it provides good jobs and reduces the need to import oil from abroad. I'm Suzanne Potter.
0: And immigrant rights groups in Washington are urging Governor Bob Ferguson to use emergency funds to preserve health care for foreign-born families, including legally protected refugees and asylees who are facing Medicaid cuts. On October 1st, 15,000 immigrants in the state will lose coverage under the Trump administration's massive budget bill.
3: Ukrainian refugee Liliana Chernova works as a caregiver for her daughter and mother-in-law, who has stage 4 cancer, and calls the cuts a human catastrophe. Here she is speaking through an interpreter.
4: I'm just asking you to protect us, not deprive us from medical insurance. Let us live in human conditions, not to deprive our clients from medical insurance. They are needing it very, very much.
3: Service Employees International Union Local 775 represents more than 60,000 long-term care workers, about a third of which are immigrants. I'm Isabel Charlet.
0: Next, the Environmental Protection Agency is proposing changes to emissions requirements for model year 2027 heavy-duty trucks. Dr. Milan Hahn, a University of Michigan pulmonologist and American Lung Association spokesperson, says everyone is vulnerable to the effects of air pollution, but the risks aren't shared equally.
5: People that are going to be more impacted are those who live, work, or attend school near highways, ports, freeways.
0: The agency estimates the plan could save buyers up to $6,000 per truck while preserving nearly 90% of projected nitrogen oxide reductions. This is Public News Service. Conservation groups in Utah say a Trump administration plan to cancel the decades-old roadless rule in national forests is ill-conceived and reckless.
6: The 2001 rule limits road building and most logging in undeveloped parts of national forests. About half of Utah's roughly 8 million acres of Forest Service land are affected by the roadless rule. Kim Pope, a conservation strategist with the Sierra Club, says the move not only endangers the ecology of Utah's forests, but would also allow potentially destructive development at important historical and archaeological sites.
7: A lot of these roadless areas have cultural significance and also have historic relevance, things like petroglyphs and places that are really important to the indigenous history of the area.
6: Supporters like Utah Governor Spencer Cox and federal officials argue that the rule prevents forest managers from thinning overgrown and diseased timber to lower fire risks. I'm Mark Richardson.
0: And excessive social media use could be harmful for people in their late teens and early 20s.
8: A report from a team at the UT Health Houston School of Behavioral Health Sciences found that higher social media use is associated with increased levels of anxiety, depression, and suicidal thoughts among young people. Psychologist Jeff Temple says this is the first time this particular age group has been studied.
9: College students, as well as those in the workforce, trade school, military, not working, and it's a contemporary sample, so the newer type of things like TikTok, the sort of endless scroll that we see with smartphones and social media.
8: Study participants who used social media for more than 6 hours a day reported the most symptoms. Temple adds the research couldn't determine if social media use contributed to the mental health problems or if people with mental health issues spent more time on social media. I'm Frieda Ross reporting.
10: Finally, as election officials across New Hampshire prepare for the September primaries, voters of all political backgrounds say they're increasingly concerned about election security.
11: A recent Gallup Charles F. Kettering Foundation poll reveals 2 in 3 Americans worry political leaders will work to change election outcomes, while more than half of respondents worry their ballot will not be properly counted. Lisa Kovac with the New Hampshire Campaign for Voting Rights says while the Trump administration has spent years testing the electoral system's limits, voters should feel confident.
12: The structures that make a free and fair election possible in the United States are still strong, and the people who run our elections are really committed to doing their job.
11: She says other countries have shown it's much more difficult to interfere in an election when there's a high voter turnout. I'm Catherine Carley.
10: This is Mike Clifford, and thank you for wrapping up your week with Public News Service, member and listener supported. 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

Oh yeah. It's just after 6 o'clock and it is time to rock. Hey, quiet down back there. Yeah. You are listening to another episode of Electric Avenue. I'm your driver, Kelly Green. Let's take a ride through the 30s, 40s, 50s, 60s, 70s, 80s, 90s, aughts, teens, and 20s. That's 10 decades of blues, rock, funk, soul, reggae, and punk, all coming your way in the next 60 minutes. This special episode of Electric Avenue, we're gonna reverse it. Yeah, you'll see how we do it. Let's start out with something that it's pretty new, but it's the late artist Tom Petty, and it feels appropriate on this. This beautiful day that we've got before us.

Well, obviously, we're having some technical difficulties. Yeah, great. Great time for that. Okay, we're going to skip over the Tom Petty and a song called Time to Move On, and we're going to get to something. We're going to move on to something different. Oh, man, here's a band, a semi-regional local band out of Portland, Oregon, I believe. I saw them at Angry Young and Poor several years ago. I played this song on the show before, and I just love it. Dogtooth and Nail with Sleeping Under Bridge City.

Yeah, wow, huh? It appears that this radio station has got many technical difficulties, and oh geez, money's not the answer. It's people, and

Oh, yeah. Inspired by the riots in Brixton, back in the 1970s. That's Eddie Grant, Electric Avenue, the namesake of the show, the inspiration from the show, music that's spitting truth and making you move. How about that? Did you hear all those lyrics? Working so hard like a soldier, can't afford a thing on TV. Deep in my heart, I abhor ya. Can't get food for the kid. Good God. Wow, that was written in 1982 and still so relevant. It hurts. Thank you guys for staying tuned in. Despite the technical difficulties, we got issues with the internet, I guess. And I gained some listeners and then lost some listeners. And I think we still got 7 people listening online and more in the Tanana Valley. Thanks, Kyle and Nicole and Shauna and Matt and Brian and whoever else is out there. Maybe there's a Tony and a Jason too. This is the reverse chronological version of Electric Avenue, and it was going to be so good. It was all planned out because it's the final show. Yeah, I'm moving, literally leaving the state. That last winter, the coldest winter in Fairbanks history, it broke me. No, I'm out of here. Sorry. I was tough. I fought fires for 2.5 decades, and now I'm like, I need a little bit of a break. I want to enjoy some summer and some weather and ocean and rivers and all that. Anyway, enough about me. Kelly Green. Not even halfway through the show here, and we got more reggae for you. How about something from Junior Mervin, 1977. He had Lee Scratch Perry in the studio producing and making it sound real good, and that same year the Clash heard it way out over yonder in near the Brixton Road in London and all that, and the Clash covered it the same year. This is Police and Thieves, 1977.

Well, this was an unnecessarily short episode 120 of Electric Avenue, live in the studio with lots of technological issues. IT, get in here, IT. Thanks to our listeners out there, and thanks to the volunteers that keep us on the air, because this equipment is old and used, and I don't see the duct tape around, but we're holding it together, just like our listeners are. Much love to all of you. This was not the episode I planned, but it's the episode you heard, episode 120, the final episode of Electric Avenue. This is Kelly Green. I'm signing out of the live show. And be kind to yourself and to each other, and have a great weekend, and get some sleep. Get some sleep. Let's go out the way that we came in once, you know, more than 100 episodes ago. Yeah. There was a movie, not well known, Oliver Stone, Sean Penn, Nick Nolte, J-Lo, and Joaquin Phoenix and Claire Danes, and it's so good, even though it's derivative of something else. It's called U-Turn, and this episode's a bit of a U-turn, since I'm going in reverse chronological order. And that's that movie U-Turn is where I first heard this song. I'd never heard this song before, and I was like, wow, the sound of this song. Really? They made songs that sounded like this all the way back in 1946? Yes, they did. It's Peggy Lee.

back in the time of ringtones and brand new devices called MP3 players. That was a minor radio hit from a new band called the White Stripes, Seven Nation Army, 2003. Who knew that more than 20 years later, that song is still super relevant? And it is probably more well-known now, considering the thousands of people who will chant that awesome guitar riff in football stadiums around the world. Get the crowd going with that one. Thank you, White Stripes. Before that, from 1998, Manu Chao, the Spanish Parisian busker, and a song called Por el Suelo. Before that, the Olympia, Washington State punk band called Bikini Kill with Rebel Girl. That was from 1993, and started off the set from 1989 with Neil Young, Rockin' in the Free World. More music that's spitting truth and making you move. This next one, I don't know how much it'll make you move. It's not really a dance song, but I distinctly remember the very first time I heard this. It was on a kick-ass radio station here in Fairbanks, Alaska, called K-Work. The station was at a different frequency at the time. Now we're at 101.7 FM. The band was known by a different name at the time. There you go, by AJJ now. And the song is called People.

0: feels like a braid when I swerve it. Cruising really fast through the traffic.
1: Super fast. Zoom.
0: Yeah, watching panic. I need the bread, I need the Benny. Stacking cheese to the moon. Wallace and Gromit, yeah. They really thought we lost. Forgot that we helped them walk. Couldn't really kill us, couldn't subdue us. Gonna need to take a pause.

about that, finishing up that set with three different female indigenous artists from different parts of Turtle Island. That was Anaknid with a song called America from 2020, a great album called Dreamweaver. Check that out, Anaknid. Before that, Pura Fae with Idle No More and Miracle Dolls with We Share. Oh man, that song gets me every time. It's so like overproduced and pop and kind of pop punk, but it really tugs my heartstrings. Miracle Dolls from 2010. Thank you guys for listening to Live Local Radio. This was episode 113 of Electric Avenue, broadcast live from our studio in College, Alaska, most Fridays, 6 to 7 p.m. Thank you guys for tuning in. Be kind to yourself and to each other, and have a great weekend. I'm going to finish out the show with a song that you all should know. We know this one. This was released in March 2025. Doichi, Anxiety.

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1: It does not take many words to speak the truth. Chief Joseph Nez Perce.
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0: afternoon. The other day, we started a conversation and looked at what was going on with some of the election results. There were four or five states that had primaries. Most notable was Florida. And so we had Dr. James Taylor come on and give us a breakdown and, give us the ins and outs of how he was seeing things. I wanted to dig a little bit deeper into some of those election results and do a hyper focus on Florida, which is definitely a bellwether in many instances and a place that we should keep our eyes and ears out for what happens politically. Joining us is a longtime attorney. He's based in Orlando. He's a political strategist, community organizer, social commentator, and somebody who has ties to Northern Cal because he's a graduate out of Sacramento State. And so he's the host of Uncultured Bias, which is a podcast that is recognized by the Orlando Magazine, which is in Central Florida. And so we want to bring to the airwaves Kamara Williams. How you doing?
1: I'm doing well. Thank you for having me.
0: So we started a conversation about Florida, but I wanted to get some Floridians on to really give us an in and out of what we should be looking out for. Florida, even if we live 3,000 miles away, has been impacted, or at least we think we've been impacted by some of the laws that have been put in place, the musing of your current governor, Ron DeSantis. People have followed his lead in many places and have said, huh, what they're doing, we should do as well. And so we should be prepared and we should know. And with the gubernatorial contest between Byron Donalds, who has made national headlines because of some of his outrageous rhetoric, I figured let's go a little bit deeper and find out from people on the ground what we need to look out for. So let me start off with just your general sense of what took place on Tuesday in the primaries. Were there anything that you could hang your hat on? Were there things that you are overtly concerned about?
1: I don't know if there's anything I'm overtly concerned about in a primary. Listen, I've been living in Florida since 2005. Fortunately, unfortunately, so I have dealt with a heavy table of heartbreak in certain spaces.
0: You've seen it all.
1: Yeah, I don't say seen it all, but I've seen enough. I think that's probably the best best statement. And so you kind of go into these things more measured. You have excitement, of course, and you try to keep that in mind when going into a Tuesday night. But I will tell you that, particularly on a statewide election, regarding Angie Nixon, I'm sure we'll get into that in a little bit because that's going to become national news. There was a palpable feeling, particularly within subsectors of the Black community, that quietly, she's going to do this. And it's always a great feeling. I don't know if you've ever felt this. I felt this a few times, where that you have that silent conversation between Black folks, the silent nod, the silent, like, it's kind of like, yeah, we're not going to talk about it. Not
0: But
1: going
0: we
1: to,
0: feel each other. We know what's
1: yeah.
0: going on.
1: Yeah. We're not going to tweet about it. We're not going to get on social media, but there's a general kind of nod, like, okay, yeah, we're going to go ahead and just kind of do this. And every once in a while, Florida gets that feeling, right? It's not all the time. It's not all the time. And it's only happened two other times, in my experience. And the surprising moments, when I'm going to shock you, is in 2008, when, a lot of us looked at each other, and we kind of, but it was almost like a foregone conclusion.

0: whole voting thing. We were there for debates. So, you know, so we weren't no rookies when it came to this place. And I remember, you know, my father lived in Florida, you know, in Liberty City. So I remember, you know, you folks were kind of like, I wonder if something's going to upend this, which is why people were kind of nodding and, you know, like, we ain't going to say anything, but I have that feeling, but I don't want to be the one to jinx it. You know, I don't want to be the one to get too overtly excited. And I think, to your point, because there, you could call it PTSD or whatever, you know, what happened with the whole hanging chads thing, you're like, are they going to pull the carpet from under us? So I guess maybe that's why you know, I would assume that you and others go in there with very measured, you know, emotions.
1: Yeah, we don't really talk too much about it. It's almost like, you know, why give them the playbook? You know what I mean? Like, we're not going to give them the playbook about what we're thinking. They'll figure it out when you figure it out, you know? And, you know, we're going to do what we got to do. If other people come to the table, that's great too. And so that was the first time I felt that. And the second time I felt that, I was actually more involved in this campaign. I've been involved in a number of different campaigns. A lot of them were transcendent elections. I was a part of the first Black state attorney, Irmas Ayala. She, you know, the first Black state attorney in the South. I was a part of her leadership and brain trust, and then Monique Worrell, who followed her. And but the time that I and in those times, I felt like we were all behind the gun. We were all really nobody expected us to win. And you know, I kind of knew, I had a feeling based off of what we were doing, the messaging was working. But that's not even the moment I'm getting ready to tell you that. That's it. Remember, I said the first time was Barack Obama. The second time I felt on a statewide level, because those were just like local elections, county elections that again made history, but you know, and it had some little bit of a rumbling nationally. But the second time I felt this was Andrew Gillum in 2018. And I will tell you, I was the first, and this is on the record, I was the first person to throw Andrew Gillum a fundraiser in Central Florida. And I remember when people asked me, they were like, why are you choosing? Because he wasn't a popular candidate at the time. And they were like, why are you choosing Andrew Gillum? And I said, you know, it was like, it wasn't a political calculation. It was I generally thought, you know, this was a good move. And it could have hurt me because he was at the time, there was like seven other people running, or it was like five other people running. And he was a long shot mayor out of Tallahassee. And I said, I don't know. I feel like, and I was told I should probably start pushing other candidates because I might be doing some political, you know, they always hear, oh, you know, you're planning political malpractice, but it's like, all right. And so, but I remember, you know, pushing Andrew, consulting with Andrew, you know, being on the ground up in a primary. And I remember feeling the night of, I was just like, you know, again, it was just the feeling of that nod you had with like other Black folk. Like, I don't think they know what's getting ready to happen, but we're about to shock the establishment. And, you know, that's what happened. And then things followed after the primary that we get into, but it changed the scope and context of that election. You know, a lot of fumbling at the 2 yard line, based on the implementation of things that I don't think should have ever been implemented that weren't in a primary. But you know, fast forwarding to 2026, again, you know, with Representative Nixon, it was a cautious,
0: Angie Nixon.
1: yeah, Angie Nixon. It was a cautious kind of, we saw what she was doing. And I wasn't actually involved in the campaign. I know people who were, and I saw what they're doing. And it's like when you, it's like almost like you recognize,

0: even if you're not on a campaign this time around, but you recognize the bone structure and the work, you're like, hey, they're doing things. I like what they're doing over there.
1: Right.
0: You know, and they're making some things where it's like, I think that she might pull it off that other people are not expecting.
1: Kamara, before we move forward, Kamara Williams.
0: Kamara Williams.
1: Sorry about that. A political strategist out of Florida. Before we move forward, can you give us a little bit of Angie Nixon 101? You know, just for people, because this is the first time they're hearing the name.
0: Yeah, you know, just a Cliff Notes version. You know, she's a number one, she's a fighter. She's a mother. She's a she's a Black woman. She's not afraid, right? And a lot of times you get people in politics who are just fearful of power, and mm-hmm. she's not afraid to speak truth to power. She's a community organizer, and you hear that term a lot, especially in the last 20 years. Like, what does that really mean? But no, this is a person that organized unions and worked with those who are disenfranchised, and recognizes that the power of her voice is, you know, is something that it should not be underused, right? It's a service weapon in the public consciousness, right? And so, you know, she would be on the, you know, the committee floors and in the Speaker of House floors with the bullhorn, you know, advocating on the behalf of those who don't have a voice in that chamber, right? And, you know, she opened up a bookstore called the Resistance Bookstore that, you know, is based off of all the books that were, you know, banned on behalf of this, you know, nincompoop governor, Ron DeSantis, who we can talk about in a moment. But, you know, everything that they try to take away, she's like, well, I'm going to open up a bookstore and it's going to be free to the public and give information to the public. Like, she is a dynamic person. She's not a Johnny come lately. She's not somebody that, you know, in our community, like, hey, where did you come from? No, she has been embedded, especially particularly in Duval, a Black county. And, you know, listen, in her reelection for her state seat, I think she got 99.7% of the vote.
1: Wow.
0: In her reelection.
1: Wow.
0: In Duval. So, like, I'm telling you that is not a person whose community is not backing her. And I will say, like, the thing is about candidates. A lot of times candidates want to run for state office. And it's amazing to me, and I'm not going to name any names, but they're national figures and they run for state office and you haven't secured home yet. Mm-hmm. You know, like, you don't even have like the backing of your home. Like, you don't have, and you know, you got to be able to win your backyard before you can start talking about you want to win other people's front yard.
1: Yeah. You know?
0: And it's amazing to me how that is just not a, it's just, people don't follow that.
1: Well, you know? my experience has been that both those candidates, who I've seen a lot do as well, mm-hmm. and the people they surround themselves with, have not been willing to really do the kind of grit and grind that is needed. You know, door knocking, spending time. I might have to go to your house.
0: Yeah.
1: And I can't just be like, brother, I'm a Black man, vote for me. It's like, nah, there's a lot of Black men running, so let's have a conversation. That might take 20 minutes, might take 30 minutes. I might have to come back and follow up. In other words, I got to invest some sweat equity.
0: Yeah.
1: And I think people have gotten used to, you know, TikToking their way through a candidate, you know, to a campaign. I did a video on TikTok. It went viral. And that's all we need to do. Not even realizing the relationship or the lack of relationship you have with potential voters.
0: Yeah.
1: And so to that degree of trying to, I'll use the word win by proxy. You know, you see my billboard, you see my commercial, vote for me.
0: Right.
1: I tell people those days are over.
0: Yeah, I agree.
1: You know, like, it's about relationship. And I'll say this again. If you are not phone banking and walking the streets and talking directly to folks, you're not going to win. Just voting in 2026 is not enough. And I don't care how popular in terms of name recognition on those folks are. I think Angie Nixon, from my perspective of seeing it from the outside in, kind of underscores that, because what's the opponent's name? Who did she run against? It was
0: Alexander Vindman. Yeah.
1: Right. So he had national recognition. He ran up against Trump, you know, did the whole witnessing thing.
0: Yeah.
1: And I don't know, which I was going to ask, was the Democratic establishment behind
0: Vindman?
1: Yeah. So,
0: yeah.
1: So he's got name recognition. All he needs to do is just roll through, you know, I'm that guy. You see me on TV. I've been on CNN, yada, yada, yada.
0: Right.
1: But to your point, if all they did was just vote and didn't do the grinding.
0: You know, and to your point, it's like, there's an old adage, all politics are local.
1: Mm-hmm.
0: It doesn't matter if it's a statewide election or a national election, all politics are local.
1: Right.
0: And it's amazing how many candidates don't understand this. They don't understand that you got to be able to your point, I got to be able to sit with, you know, from Nana to the abuela for 20 minutes and just kind of, you know, talk at, even if she might be not talking about anything, but I sat with her. I have to sit with this person, whether it's on the phone or, you know, simply, I just gave him 5 minutes of my time. You know, they wanted to talk to me. I'm walking on the street and they just wanted to complain a little bit about why they're frustrated. That means something, because guess what? You know, I always say your job as a candidate is to create acolytes.
1: Yeah.
0: And it's like, so you want to create believers, right? And so you want to walk, when you walk in the street, and it's not to sound sacrilegious, I'm a Christian, but I'm saying when you walk in the street, there should be, every time somebody talks to you, they become an apostle.
1: Yeah. Right?
0: They should be like, I just spoke with this candidate and now I'm going to go and be the Paul on the road to Damascus, right? You know what I mean? I'm going to now announce your testimony to everybody else. Because everybody, the thing is, for every person, they know two to 20, depending on the, they know 2 to 20 other people who they're going to push out your message to.
1: Right.
0: And depending on those connectors. And then if you're really smart, let me just say this one part. One thing I love about Angie, and I saw this about certain candidates. Andrew did this in primary. He stopped doing it in general. When it's for 67 counties in Florida, I always say this to a client or even a potential client. There are always 6 to 10 community connectors in each county that you need to be able to talk to that are like, these are the people. And every time you roll in the town, you need to have their ear or you need to get their buy-in, because
1: they were influencers. Before online influencers.
0: Before the online influencers. Because guess what? When they say, this person has my vote, 150 people are about to move in the direction that they're going. And out of the 150 people, then another 150 to 2,000 people are going to live. Like, those 10 people influence literally thousands of people directly or indirectly.
1: There's a community bulletin board.
0: Right.
1: Kamara Williams is our guest. You know, it's interesting for people listening, if you kind of need some proof in the pudding, other than the fact that we're talking to somebody who does this for a living. When we did campaigns in Texas and we had University of Texas kind of follow some things, and they were like, we got a class and they want to, you know, do a study on all this. And so we gave them all the information and they came back and they said, look, there's the cult of personality, and then here's this. And they had a breakdown. And if you want this demographic, you know, brown folks, you care to do more than speak Spanish, you got to go door to door, sit down, spend time. If you want younger black folks, you just can't put a picture of Dr. King and say he died for your vote. You better put Trade of Truth in a poster. And, you know, people, Kay Rhino, and all the things that we kind of intuitively did. But it was good to understand that. Younger demographic, you had to get a relationship. Older demographic, it was a different type of relationship. Like, you just can't show up at the church one time. You got to show up a few times, you know, and they got to see you sitting in the pews and be like,
0: be okay not talking when you're at the church. I'm just here. I don't need to speak. I just want to be here to worship. and I'll be back next week, you know, whatever.
1: So those type of relationships, directly and indirectly, in terms of people needed to feel like, okay, you're a part of us. You kind of went through the trenches with me.
0: Right.
1: Was important. And I bring this up because this is what I want to get at. I think they call it retail politics, if maybe that's the word, right?
0: Yeah.
1: When you get somebody like an Angie Nixon, or you get maybe Mondami in New York, and we can go on.
0: Right.
1: There is, I found, to be not only a resentment from the folks who spent $1 million with a consulting class that gave them wrong ideas, but then they try to discourage people from actually going to the polls. And I'm wondering if an Angie Nixon, now that she did this upset, does she get the embracing of that establishment? And with that embracing, do they go, well, now we're going to sit you down away from Kamara, and we're going to give you this other consulting folk that's going to tell you, you don't need to go talk to Ray Ray and Juju.
0: I will tell you one. I don't know Angie. I know people who know her personally by one degree of separation. I don't know her personally, but I've spoken to her a number of different times, and I know people who know her to attest. Like, you get a feeling of people, and you're like, hey, I spoke with this. What is she really like? And they're like, no. What you get is what you feel.
1: What you want. Get.
0: Yeah. And so, I will tell you, number one, to answer your first question, she's not going to get that backing by the Democratic Party, at least not openly. That's not going to happen because she recently aligned with DSA, and the Democratic Party is a bunch of timid people to where they're, I understand why they're rejecting the DSA thing, right? Because it's protectionism within the party. And there's a whole other insecurity within that, you know, Angie has to deal with. Not deal with, but the party has to reckon with, rather. But I would tell you, as far as who Angie is, if they presented her with the golden road and said, hey, this is now we're going to lay it out for you, that is not who she is. She's not going to be the person to be like, I'm going to take the golden road. She's going to go with, I'm going to go where the people are at, because the people is who I have to answer to. And that's the type of character she is. So it doesn't matter if they presented her with consultants. That's not her goal. This is not who she is. Yeah. And you know, and this is not to take shots at somebody. I'm saying, whereas someone counter, where I felt like this is different than Andrew, when he was presented with that, he gleaned to it. He was like, okay.
1: But with that comes, you know, you get to go on the press junkets. You get to be on the Today Show, you know, you get invited on to Jon Stewart's and all these different types of things. And
0: you're on the Bill Maher's. And I remember telling you, and again, this is not take shot at Andrew, but what I'm telling you publicly is, I've said this publicly to other people. So I'm going to say, I sat one night and I was just scrolling on the TV and I saw Andrew on Bill Maher. It was fresh off primary. And I was already kind of irritated because I saw things kind of shifting in the campaign early on, immediately. But I turn on my TV, again, unprompted, and I see him on Bill Maher. And I said, why is he on Bill Maher? And I remember I called somebody I was literally, while I'm watching him, and I called somebody very, very, very, very close to the campaign. And I said, why the F is Andrew in California on Bill Maher? Like, what the hell is he doing? We have 70 plus days. Now we have 67 days to close this thing out. And he's on Bill Maher talking about his primary win and his vision for Florida. And because they have coordinated him as the new Obama at that point. Right. And
1: yeah, I remember that.
0: The person on the phone is like, well, Kamara, he's no longer a state candidate. The party has deemed him a national profile. And so now they're putting him in front of national people. I said, I'm not going to say the name, but I said, blank, blank, blank. Listen, This is a poor, poor choice. Andrew's bread and butter is the people. And now you're moving him into a space to where he's not bred out of. He's a Tallahassee mayor who won a state primary by connecting with people. And now you're getting him in California. And now you see, I see him on The View. And I said, what the hell are you guys doing? This is not a local thing. He should be on local television stations. He should be on, you know, local radio stations. He should be on local podcasts. He should be doing, these are the things he should be doing. But I will say, this is a public criticism because I've said it publicly.
1: Mm-hmm.
0: Angie's not that person. And if she is that person, I'd be shocked if I start seeing her in the space. And I'm like, wait. Now I'm not saying she won't take Zoom calls and do all that, but you know, because you got these are. I understand the principles of campaigning. You have to be because it gives you a national profile, gives you national money. Because again, you need to. It's a very expensive state to run in. Florida, along with New York and California and Texas, are one of the most expensive states to run a campaign in. So I get it. These are fundraising vehicles to get to be on these spaces to raise your profile. But the focus always has to be on home. And that type of person who I think, who I know is the type of person that's like, she's not going to lose track and lose focus.
1: Well, you got to dance with the person who came with you to the party.
0: Right. Yeah.
1: You know, you can't, you know, we go to the prom and all of a sudden you're kicking it with somebody else.
0: Right. Right.
1: What's that about?
0: Right.
1: You see,
0: right.
1: Especially if you're the one that provided the ride.
0: Yeah, that's exactly how it felt. And I think that's one of the things where, you know, I will always say, and again, just going back to 2018, I know people, history doesn't say this, but I know what I know. Mm-hmm. I know what I know. Ron DeSantis didn't win that election. Andrew fumbled it.
1: Yeah.
0: I don't think I fully believe that. There were decisions made in the last 2 weeks, especially 2-3 weeks. And I was, again, these are vocal things I've said to people who are close to the connection.
1: Right.
0: I said, I don't agree with you doing this. I don't agree with this. Like you guys are losing. And I even went on Facebook. I publicly stated, because at that point I was close in line with Andrew. I said, 3 weeks out, I said, hey, we're losing selection. And people are like, you're just being a negative. I remember my comment where I was like, I said, no, he's supposed to be up 15 points.
1: You can feel the momentum shift if you've been doing it for a while.
0: Yeah.
1: Let me ask you this. What lessons do we need to learn from that fumbling? Because putting Ron DeSantis in, and I also say Hillary fumbled that election too.
0: She fumbled in 2016.
1: So you get somebody who gets in office and from the outside looking in decimates everything that they possibly can. It was almost like a scorched earth. Well, Black studies, get rid of it.
0: But
1: Bad
0: you know,
1: books.
0: It, I tell you, that was all, it was all done. Because again, DeSantis won by 1%.
1: Wasn't that close?
0: Andrew lost the state by 27,000 votes. Mm-hmm. Some even say 17,000. I'd say 17,000. I don't know where they got the other 10,000 from.
1: Right.
0: You know, but they found another 10,000 votes somewhere, and I was like, that's. But at that point, so even whether it's 17,000 to 27,000, whatever. But he lost it by less than 1%. And it was after that, DeSantis, to ensure that he would never be that close again, he decimated the everything to make sure, like he pulled up all the ladder under him and like get attacked Black studies, Black institutions, dismantled. He said this, my goal is to make sure, and he said this on public record, is to make sure that the Democratic Party is a non-existent party in the state. Because he never wanted to go through that election again. And so by the time it came back again, 2022, and they ran, you know, old tread tire Charlie Crist, it was a foregone conclusion DeSantis was going to win because he had killed everything. Like Black talent that was in the state legislature that could have run, that could have been moving up, he dismantled their bills. Killed, like, you know, he's like, he did, there was like little, it was like very smart, poignant things to ensure that there was no bench. Right. To come up.
1: Well, you know what he did? He acted locally. He said, yeah. I don't care what these folks in Cali are doing. I know what you, Kamara, are doing right here in Florida. So
0: right.
1: Let me go cripple you.
0: Right.
1: Let me go chop the knees out over there.
0: Right.
1: And so we would know.
0: You would know. Yeah, but
1: we would know 3,000 miles away.
0: He went after local politicians who were gaining state profiles. And I know this because I have friends who dealt with it and put them under investigations.
1: Wow.
0: And tied them up. And then the investigation would just kind of fade away. But by that time, you had lost your appeal because, not, you know, the FDLE, the Federal Department of Law Enforcement, had opened up investigations on you that were bogus. But by that time, you're spending time focused on
1: getting deposed. Was that the election police that we heard him put together that he was using that?
0: That's another thing.
1: Oh, okay.
0: This is another. I'm just telling. He was doing things that were cutting black talent from under him, so nobody would ever get a proper footing.
1: Hmm.
0: You know, and what made Angie's rise so interesting because she directly opposed him, and he tried to go at her, but she's so steadfast. And this is just again, if you can tell, I'm in high admiration of her. Despite him going after her and trying to attack her, she has grown.
1: Hmm.
0: She didn't wilt. And that tells you something, because a lot of people in this era have wilted or fallen. And not because of they're weak or anything, but because it just shows you the type of talent, the special pedigree a person has to have to emerge from the fire of this grand Ron DeSantis inferno. And so to that point, I will say to anybody who's discounting her, is like, you don't really know who you're going up against. Right. You don't really know the person. Like, it's easy to discount from outside looking in. Like, oh, Florida's going to Florida and Angela Lamont. To me, it goes into the thing of everybody's a world champion until you step into a ring with the world champion.
1: Yeah.
0: You know what I mean? Like, then it starts to be like, oh, this person hits a little bit. Their punch is a little bit harder. You know, they're a little quicker in the ring. Oh, you know, they're not falling for the feints that I'm doing. It's mm-hmm. This is a different type of fighter. And I just kind of want to caution people into thinking that this is the same type of boxing. This is not that person. Angie is not the person you think she is, as far as, oh, this is going to be a quick out.
1: Yeah.
0: It's not going to be a quick out. You know?
1: No. Let me ask you this. The other individual.
0: And you can clip farm this, by the way. I don't care. You can put that. I will tell you that part you can clip farm it and put that on there.
1: I'm hearing. I'm in agreement. So the other one that made national news, Byron Donalds.
0: Yeah.
1: What do we need to know about him? You know, it's funny because I see him.
0: Do I have an hour?
1: Well, let me say this. I see him in a macabre type of way.
0: Yeah.
1: Between him and that officer guy and a few other folks that are very reactionary but black but use language.
0: Yeah.
1: You know, they have adorned the mantle of saying we represent black excellence, which is crazy to me. You know, because if you don't know, you're thinking like, well, maybe.
0: That's exactly what they do. They're dressed up as white shields.
1: Yeah.
0: Right.
1: And the other guy in North Carolina, there's another guy like that too.
0: Yeah. And so, you know, a guy like Byron Donald, he's very dangerous because he weaponizes his skin color as a sword against, you know, when it's fighting, when people are fighting for or fighting against oppression, he uses his sort of, well, I'm a black man, so how can you tell me about racism? Because I'm a black man. And I remember I've had some trouble with the law, so I know. And so he weaponizes that, but then he's very quick to say, well, I don't see how race is involved in this particular instance. Yeah. I don't understand it. And, you know, how can you tell me? And he is very dangerous. And then again, now he's using
1: It's dangerous, especially for people who don't have a relationship with black folks.
0: No,
1: so he's like, I've seen him and others be like, look, as a black man, I'm going to tell you, I know when the cops are beating people.
0: Right.
1: That's the guy that's down there in Mississippi. And I can tell you as a black man.
0: Right.
1: That ain't racism. I can tell you about race. If I grew up in Mississippi, where did you grow up at? And you know, folks who don't know, they're like, oh. And then when they say something, they'll go, sounds like you're anti-black to me, brother.
0: Right.
1: You know, and so knowing that he can't get no love in the barbershop with us.
0: Right. And so I will say this too. And you know, the problem with people like Byron Donalds and, you know, the people just of his ilk is that, and we saw it slowly in 2024, there are black men who are starting to be appealable to their messaging, right? Because they see this weird idea of identification of there's a strong black male figure and they can identify with that. And that identification makes them appealable, right? And makes them like, hey, and he says, like, you know, I'll be the first black governor in the South. You know, and you know, and it's like before, mind you, his thing was like, we shouldn't be looking at politicians based on race. You should be voting for them based off of the, you know, their policies. But he has no policies. His policies are attack Biden, attack Democrats, liberal, and aligned to Trump. So then his new ploy is, I'm gonna make history as the first black governor in the South, and you should vote for me. Not only because of that, but you know, it's an added bonus. And then you started seeing black men being like, hey, you know, he's a black man. You should tell me why can't I vote for him? Because they don't follow politics. Why can't I vote for him? You know, he says all the right things. And it's like, well, do you even know anything about him? Outside of the fact that he's black, do you know anything about his wife? Do you know anything about his policies? Do you know anything about this guy? And so what I'll say about Byron Donalds, and this is actually the thing about DeSantis. He's actually worse than DeSantis in a way that DeSantis, I will say, is an idiot. He's not a smart man. But what DeSantis was smart enough is to recognize political, I would say, opponents, right? As I told you before, and he knew how to, I'm going to cut them off. But what DeSantis was not smart about, DeSantis didn't have any policies. DeSantis policies were based off of, and if you had time and we had time, it's written, documented. If there was something from the Heritage Foundation, they gave him a memo on this talking point.
1: I was going to ask that if it was kind of connected with the Project 2025.
0: It was like anything, these, you would see things and it was just like, you had to be really, really big in the weeds. If there was a think tank that happened and they pushed an issue, because you mentioned at the top of your show, very, I don't know if you did this purposely, Florida is a hotbed for whatever happened to Florida.
1: Bellwether
0: is a testing ground. And this is there are certain states, they kind of test out things like, okay, it works in this state, let's see if we can implement it here. They pretty much use like their think tank position point where they implement it into the state legislature and they say, okay, that worked there. Can we implement it here? Can we implement it here? And then as you know, it's this, next thing you know, there's like 20 states have the same adopt. And then you start looking, how the hell do all the 20 of these state legislatures all adopt the same language? And it's like, that's why, because there's a systematic, strategic pinpoint on legislation. So DeSantis, you would notice, he would always go after these talking points that have nothing to do with Florida. And you're like, where are you getting these talking points from? And, you know, he would talk about, you know, the border. He would talk about the border.
1: Yeah, and that was a red flag to me. It's like, when did Florida have
0: a border?
1: Yeah.
0: Like, what are we talking
1: like,
0: about?
1: Like, I'm going to send cops over to Texas to help fight the border war because we, you know, and you're like, where's that coming from? So these were all coordinated.
0: We border Alabama and Georgia. What are you even, like, what is, the only border we care about is rednecks coming into the state. Like, we are not part of the border crisis, you know, crisis. Right. And so it would be things like that, or he would talk about, you know, attacking law enforcement. And he did this law where, again, if you were organizing and it was deemed like, or it could, you can come up to a felony. It was like little things. And it's like, there was never anything on the books or anybody, activists, ever attacked law enforcement. But all of a sudden now that's a law in place to where it can cause a felony. It's like he just instituted things that were just really, you could tell these were conservative think tank talking points that they took from other states. So I'd say all that to say, I know we're talking about Byron Donald. Byron Donald was like DeSantis, but worse, because Byron Donald is such an empty suit that the people are licking their chops. That's why he has so much money. That's why he has so much money in his pack, because people are licking their chops for a governorship of Byron Donald, because he is going to be an open floodgate to whatever special interests are available. He has no policy. He has no backbone. There's nothing. He talked about, I'm open, more than open to having data centers in Florida.
1: Wow. And,
0: you know, like with our rising costs, this man talks about, I'm going to put not data centers, plural, you know, and I'm more than open to industrialization. And it's like, that just tells you the type of person that if he gets put in office, he is willing to do whatever it needs to do to secure his seat. And he doesn't care about anybody else. And he'll carry the water for whoever needs to carry the water, because guess what? What's more important to Byron Donalds is Byron Donalds, not people around him.
1: Let me ask you this. Kamara Williams is our guest, political strategist out of Florida. A couple of things come to mind. First, this whole notion of picking a demographic to really identify with and people go for it. I saw that with Mark Rubio, who fashioned himself as being a hip hop head. I forget, we were on something together and he was like, oh, I know all these samples and whoopty whoopty whoop. And I'm just like you guys. And it's like, no, you're not. And I remember people being impressed with the fact that he was, you know, he was like a bona fide, you know, he knew the Jungle Brothers and, you know, and Jurassic 5 and all that, and could spout their lyrics. And I was like, don't be impressed with that. You know, he's an empty suit, too, as far as I was concerned. But he'll draw you in, culturally speaking.
0: Yeah.
1: So I bring this up because that sort of appeal is bewildering in the sense that when I'm in Florida, I see a lot of Black folks of all shades.
0: Yeah.
1: From Black Americans to Haitians, you name it, Jamaicans, yada, yada, yada. I see a lot of brown folks, from Puerto Ricans to Cubans to, you know, you name it. They're all there. And I see a lot of Jewish folks who have moved in from New York City, where I'm originally from. How does Florida get this type of reactionary type of politic when you have so many people that, in theory, represent the diversity, and you would hope have a political mindset that would be forward thinking versus one that would entertain a Byron Donald? You know, you look at him and you're saying to yourself, there's no way he can win, but he's a formidable opponent from the outside looking in.
0: So what I would say about that is, if someone like Byron Donald's, or people like that, Florida is such a melting pot of culture. And it's like California, in that sense, right? And California and New York are very similar to Florida in this way, that you have so much different cultures in such a small space sometimes, in concentrated spaces, whether it's in the Bay Area, whether it's in Southern California, you know what I mean? Like these cultures have nothing but, have no choice but to buttress each other, right? That they infect or influence, whatever the context is, the consciousness of that person. And so it's nothing. And again, I born in Brooklyn, New York, but I spent 12 years in California. It's nothing to see someone, an Asian person saying the N-word, or a Mexican person saying the N-word, because their favorite rapper is on, you know what I mean? It's Tupac, you know what I mean?
1: Right.
0: And so like, you're like, wait a minute, like, you can't say that word. No. I can say it because he's my favorite rapper, you know? And then at the same time, you know, they're having anti-Black positions on other things, like, you know, and it's like, it's just very, so I say all that to say, to answer your question, the long range is that someone like this, like Rubio, who grew up in South Florida and, you know, undoubtedly is, let's say anybody who's born after 1975 is a child of hip hop.
1: Yeah.
0: Let's just call it what it is, right?
1: Right.
0: Hip hop celebrated over, like its 50th anniversary or, you
1: right.
0: know, and so somebody who's born in 1975 and up, you know, maybe a little bit, you know, but whatever, right? So
1: they're going to be exposed to it. This is a part of their
0: lexicon. Part of, yeah. yeah.
1: Cultural, you know, lexicon.
0: I mean, yeah, right. It's just what it is. Like, and so that should no longer be a barometer of he's one of this person, one of black or white, yeah. right? This person listens to Kendrick Lamar. Okay, what does that mean? You know, he can quote a Kendrick Lamar lyric to me. I don't care. You know what I mean? Right. You're supposed to quote a Kendrick Lamar. He's an incredible artist. You know?
1: You know, well, I think the notion is that because you listen to certain people, right, that you would adopt their politics as well. And yeah, when you find that they don't, it's like, man, you could tell me about the Jungle Brothers, but what are you doing here? You know, it's like,
0: well, it's really one of those things, right, where my always pushback on that is there's a lot of people who are fans of Star Wars. Okay, I think you don't know where I'm going with this.
1: I think so. Well, go ahead.
0: There were fans of Star Wars, and they missed the entire plot because they still keep voting for the oppressive. They still keep voting for the, you know what I'm saying? The
1: stormtroopers.
0: Yeah, stormtroopers. You know what I'm saying? Just keep, you know, you keep voting for the Empire, and yet you are big fans of Luke Skywalker. You know what I mean? Like, how are you a fan of the Resistance? And you keep quoting how the Resistance, but then you want to keep voting for Darth Vader. You're, yeah. you know what I'm saying? Like, you hate Darth Vader, but you vote for Trump, you know, or you hate the Emperor, but you vote for. So there's a cognitive dissonance in how we ingest culture.
1: Yeah.
0: Right. But we out our opinions.
1: Right.
0: And so we don't, so just because somebody can ingest something that is a cultural vibrant, it doesn't mean that, you know, that embodies it. And then even on this other side of it too, what it tells us too, like I listen to, and again, childhood hip hop, I listen to a lot of drug rhymes. I listen to a lot of gangster rap.
1: Right.
0: You know what I mean? I listen to a lot of like trap music. I didn't want to go out there and sell. I didn't want to go out there and join a BFC.
1: Good point.
0: And,
1: right. Good you point. Know
0: what I mean? So there's it. So we do that on the other side too. But
1: so you're not the trapping lawyer.
0: No, I'm not the trapping lawyer. You know what I mean? But I will listen to trap music on the way to court. You know? So, but you know, I just say like we have to get to a space in this human and humanity of understanding that our consumption of something does not make us and does not embody who we are. Mm. Right? Because guess what? There are white supremacists who are well versed in Black history. Just
1: yes.
0: like there are just like there are devil worshipers who can quote you the Bible.
1: Yeah.
0: You know what I mean?
1: Point noted. And I mean, the guy from the Heritage Foundation is a good point.
0: Right.
1: And what's his name? Stephen Miller is another. Right. Sat up there in these ethnic studies classes and learn the ins and outs. So when you debate him or have a conversation, he can quote you. He can quote Malcolm better than you can.
0: Right, because guess what? You know, when you're a student of somebody, when you're a student of something, you're student because you're trying to learn them to have an opposite position of them. And so,
1: yeah,
0: I always say, and again, I am someone who I learned this in my studies by majoring in Black history, that you know the CIA could only infiltrate Black community if they understood us.
1: Yeah,
0: they couldn't infiltrate us if they didn't understand. So they had to study us.
1: Yeah,
0: they had to watch us, and that's why that's why you had literally hundreds of hours, thousands of hours of tapes on Malcolm and Martin. They wouldn't do that because they were fans.
1: Yeah.
0: They would do that because they were studying.
1: Yeah.
0: You know, and so, you know, these people, they when they listen to our music, I always look at it like they're studying us.
1: Yeah.
0: And so at that point, to go bring it all the way back to our original conversation, embedded within our Blackness, we know this. And so when we come to an election, and we come to elections, we're kind of nodding at each other like, we ain't letting them know because you guys study us all the time. We're not going to let you know that we're checking a box because we don't want you to attack our sister Angie ahead of when it's time for her to be announced to the world, you know,
1: right?
0: Because we know that if we start talking about her, you know, the cat's out the bag now, but we just knew prior to that, we start talking about her, people are going to be like, wait a minute, there's something happening over there.
1: Yeah,
0: I'm not aware of.
1: And they'll try to come up with a distraction.
0: Right.
1: You know.
0: Yeah.
1: We have run out of time, and Kamara Williams, our guest, attorney, political strategist, organizer, podcaster, you know, somebody who we should follow. We appreciate you taking. We're going to have you come back. How can people follow your work?
0: Well, you know, I ironically enough, I don't podcast anymore.
1: Okay.
0: Because my kids, man, you know, I made a decision. No, this is real. One night, I was getting some traction on my podcast too, man. And one night I was coming home from work and my daughters were playing. I had two girls and they were playing dolls and they were just in the living room. And I was like, I'm putting them out, put down my suitcase. I'm getting ready to join them. So my daughter's like, my youngest says, Daddy, do you want to play dolls with us? Right. And before I can even get the words out of my mouth, my oldest says, no, silly. He has to go to his room to start editing his podcast. And that broke my heart. And I said, oh, well, podcast is over now. And I went to go play with dolls with my daughters. And that night, I ended my podcast, you know, and I did over 106 episodes in 2 years. And I ended it like overnight. People would always wonder, like, because it was so abrupt that I ended it. And I was getting real appeal. And I just was like, I chose my family over that.
1: Brother, my wife listens to this and she's going to walk in the house and she's going to wag her finger at me and be like, oh, you see what homie just did?
0: I didn't mean to put pressure on you, man.
1: Said if he could do it, you could do it, my brother.
0: Oh, well, no, this is not. No.
1: It is sound advice, man. I'm glad you put it out there. It should be a reminder to all of us that we got to take some time out from the day-to-day grind and, you know, recharge and help recharge, you know, our loved ones. And so I appreciate it. We will have you back, man. We appreciate you coming on. Kamara Williams, our guest, and thank you for enlightening us. We're going to take a break on Hard Knock Radio. We'll be right back.

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4: 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My name is Steve Scrove, and along with my co-host, David Feldman. Hello there, David.
5: Hello, Steve.
4: Did you vote by mail? I understand Donald Trump voted by mail this week.
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4: 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And our producer, Hannah Feldman. Hello, Hannah.
6: Hello, Steve.
4: And the man of the hour, Ralph Nader. Welcome, Ralph.
7: Hello.
4: These days, we don't hear much about the ongoing genocide in Gaza. The war with Iran and the midterm elections have knocked it almost completely out of the news cycle here in America. But Brown University's Cost of War project has continued researching and reporting on the violence, including an armed tactical drone used by the IDF called the quadcopter. Unfortunately, their new report finds that these lethal drones have been used to target children since at least 2024. Our first guest, Dr. Mimi Syed, is one of the authors of this report, which states, quote, "The Israeli government uses these tactical drones as weapons of precision warfare, which proponents say could in theory reduce civilian harm, but rather than doing so in Gaza, the use of these weapons has likely increased civilian harm," end quote. Next up, we welcome Joel McCleary, former Deputy Assistant President Jimmy Carter and international consultant. He co-authored an essay series in the Washington Spectator that reveals an extra-constitutional secret power that the President of the United States has to declare an emergency and to suspend the basic rights of citizens in a domestic crisis with no congressional or judicial oversight. Those powers essentially give any president the power to upend the Constitution if the president deems it necessary. They come with their own special acronyms, PEDS, which stands for Presidential Emergency Action Documents, and COGCON, which stands for Continuity of Government Readiness Condition. This tool has been available to presidents for the last 70 years. With his back to the wall this coming fall, will Donald Trump use these extraordinary powers? According to Steve Bannon, quote, "The president will do it. The predicate is being laid perfectly," end quote. And if we have time, we'll talk about the New York Times page one feature on Ralph pushing for a stock transaction tax. As always, somewhere in the middle, we'll check in with our omnipresent corporate crime reporter, Russell Mokyber. But first, a doctor describes how so-called precision warfare is targeting civilians in Gaza. David?
5: Dr. Mimi Syed is an emergency medicine physician and assistant clinical professor at University of Washington and Washington State University and a fellow of the American College of Emergency Physicians. Dr. Syed served in Gaza at both Al-Aqsa Hospital and Nasser Hospital, where she documented severe injuries from drone strikes, and she has firsthand experience treating civilians targeted by the IDF. She is co-author of the new report out of Brown University's Cost of War Project, Lethal Precision Without Accountability, Israeli Government Quadcopter Use in Gaza. Welcome to the Ralph Nader Radio Hour, Dr. Mimi Syed.
8: Thanks for having me.
0: Yeah, welcome indeed, Dr. Syed. Before we get into the wider range torture, slaughter, mass murder that the Israeli regime of Netanyahu has inflicted on Palestinians in Gaza with U.S. weapons and full diplomatic and political support under both Biden and Trump, tell us the four factors that you have in your report that raise serious concerns about the Israeli military targeting children.
8: Yeah, so we discussed these four factors in our article here. Number one, as a doctor that was working in Gaza, among dozens of other foreign doctors who have essentially said the same thing, we saw many numbers, high numbers of child casualties coming in with gunshot wounds to the head, to the neck, to the upper torso. The testimonies of these injuries of eyewitnesses telling us that these were done by quadcopters or drones with rifles mounted to them. Then the direct observations of the medical doctors that were treating the patient And then not to mention the last, which is IDF soldiers admitting on social media, on interviews, saying that they target children. And this is not just specific to after 2023. This has been happening for decades. So we know that Israeli soldiers have admitted to shooting children. And there's actually video that captures Israeli snipers shooting children.
0: And listeners should know that although this is considered the more rigorous study documenting Israeli military under Netanyahu targeting infants, toddlers, children, direct sniper attacks, there have been other studies and other Israeli press accounts documenting the slaughter of children, direct targeting of children. It gets into ghastly dimensions where Israeli soldiers like to kill Palestinian mothers pregnant with children.

0: are specifically targeting killing children, but this one is considered the gold standard of the reports. So I want to ask Dr. Sayed, what do you expect to achieve by this report?
1: You mentioned the United Nations report that was released on June 23rd. Our report was published on June 17th in Costs of War. And the UN has independently corroborated the findings that we have in our own article. And the article itself is very unique in that it is a collaboration of three experts from very different fields. Myself, I'm a physician that worked directly with patients in Gaza who were shot by quadcopters multiple times, but also Wes Bryant, who is a ballistics and forensic expert, former Pentagon and Special Forces. And then you have Charles Blaha, who is a former State Department, and he gives his legal analysis. But this is a very unique report that essentially combines all of those backgrounds and does a very good job at essentially analyzing the ballistics part of this. So one of the things that Wes does a very good job of in our article is talking about the steep angles in which these children are shot. And we include sketches of this in our article and the CT scans that have gone with this that I took on my own iPhone myself. But the steep angle in which they're shot definitely suggests that they're being shot from this high area from the sky, essentially from drones versus a sniper on the ground at ground level. And the types of bullets are bullets that are used by NATO, specifically Israel and the US. They're full metal jackets, and so they stay intact. And many of these cases, in fact, almost all of these cases that I had, the bullets stayed intact. And you can see those in the CT scans that are published in the article. And so I think that your question of has it been given the attention that it needs and the purpose of the article is, I would say no. A lot of the attention has essentially fallen off from Gaza because of this so-called ceasefire. And people think, the public thinks, and the media, Western media, unfortunately, is complicit in this, has no interest in covering Gaza, has no interest in covering the ongoing slaughter that's happening in Gaza. I have approached multiple networks when this article came out and was told that, yeah, right now we're not interested in covering this, unfortunately.
0: Well, you can be certain if the shoe was on the other foot and this was happening to Israeli children, it would be daily news for the New York Times and Washington Post and the networks. There's a real racist aspect to all this. In your report, you showed that the killing of these children is now easier than ever because of the development of small, inexpensive tactical drones that are easily manufactured and can be deployed by military infantry units and launched and operated by a single soldier. Can you describe those new kinds of weapons?
1: Yeah, and I'm glad you brought that up, because the irony of all of this is that the drones and the capabilities that these drones have to shoot and to distinguish between a civilian and a combatant, the whole purpose of this is to mitigate civilian harm. And instead, perversely, they're being used for the opposite. They're being used to target civilians and children. And in the UN report, they specifically talk about a soldier describing the experience, saying that it's like a video game. You know, he can be sitting somewhere far away, away from the dangers of military zone, away from the dangers of combatants, and essentially target whoever he wants and shoot. And these drones have the capability of distinguishing between a child, an adult, a combatant. And most of these cases that I documented, the child was by themselves. There was no other adult harmed. They were doing activities that were benign, flying a kite, playing with toys near their tent, playing soccer, these type of activities. And that's where these children were coming from, and no one else was injured around them. So that's a very important point to mention there, is it definitely suggests that these children were being targeted intentionally. And if you just think about the psychology of this, is these soldiers are sitting away from any type of harm, and it just makes it so much easier to shoot whomever they want. And that's exactly what's happening.
0: That's what one reason, among others, why Netanyahu is prohibited U.S. journalists, Israeli journalists, all other foreign journalists from entering Gaza and reporting independently on what's going on. He doesn't allow any researchers to enter. But there was a program that allowed 1 month or so tours by American physicians in crumbling Palestinian hospitals have been bombed and bombed and stripped of any kind of supplies. And you had some of these infants and some of these children before you in the hospital

0: arms, taking care of them. Can you describe the ones that survived and what they said?
1: Yeah, actually, the children that I talk about in the article survived, the three that the CT scans are there for. One of the little girls is called Mira, and she was a four-year-old little girl that came in on August 24th when I was there in 2024 at Nasser Hospital. Her case has been in the public eye. Her CT scan was published in the New York Times op-ed in 2024, and she was shot while playing around her tent in Malassi, Khan Yunis, which was essentially declared a safe zone at that time, just to mention. I mean, she was shot in the head. No one else was injured by one of these quadcopters. Miraculously, she survived, and she has since been medically evacuated. But she suffers from physical impairment on the left side of her body. She has difficulty moving her left arm and leg, a little difficulty with speech. And that's a lifetime of psychological horror that she continues to experience, not to mention her mother, who is also injured. So it's not just we saved them and they're doing fine now. It's a lifetime of damage. And she's one of the lucky ones. She's one of the ones that survived. Thousands of others have not survived. The other thing is, you know, you mentioned journalists are not allowed in Gaza. That's true. And that is why physicians like myself have been reporting what's happening in Gaza. And as a result, I have been banned from entering Gaza. I tried to enter my third time last year, and the courts have determined that I am a security threat because of the work that I have done, the fact that I have criticized Israeli policies and shown the things that we treated in the hospital and around.
0: Will the same exclusion by the Israeli military apply to Dr. Feroz Sidwa, who you know, a trauma surgeon in California, who's been to Gaza and has produced three reports on the Zetio website on the bloody slaughter, collecting with deep footnoting all the possible sources? This report came out from a project at Brown University called Costs of War Project. And Costs of War has to have some idea of what the death and injury count in Gaza has accumulated to since October 2023. And as you say, the slaughter periodically of Palestinians have been going on for many decades, bombing civilians, etc. If someone asked you, what do you think the range of deaths in Gaza is since October? And tell us what the limitations self-admitted of the Hamas Ministry of Health figure, which is now getting close to 75,000. And tell us why this figure is severely limited in terms of what it leaves out.
1: Oh, it's significantly limited. I mean, I witnessed myself. They are very careful in who they count towards the casualties. And when we talk about these numbers, it's impossible to know the actual number because Israel denies entry for all independent investigators. But to mention, I mean, we're only talking about military violence, deaths resulting as a result of military violence. So that's the 73,000 that you're talking about. However, the problem is this, that there are people dying in the field. They're dying near their homes in areas where ambulances cannot get to these patients or bring them to the hospital to be counted towards this number. So there are many people that are actually dying and never being discovered, never being counted towards that ultimate number. But that's only military.
0: Under the debris, tens of thousands.
1: Yeah, but that's only the military violence. So when you bring in the other things, like you talked about earlier, the collateral, the indirect deaths. So, for example, we would see people coming in to the hospital regularly, dying of things that were totally preventable. I treated children at Al-Aqsa Hospital in December that were dying of simple things like diarrhea because of the lack of clean water, the lack of a sewage system, the blockade of medications and nutrient-dense food that children need, that civilians need. All of those things being blocked, the basic necessities to actually live were being blocked from entering, and to this day are being blocked from entering. So when you do that, when you have a mass starvation campaign, you are going to lose more people to death that way than bombs or guns, right? Because it's a slow, insidious process. You're creating acute malnutrition over chronic malnutrition that's been going on for decades. So you're going to have children dying as a result of just basic things like lack of nutrients. We saw that day in and day out. You see the birth rate dropping tremendously. That's a result of the blockade. That is a result of an ongoing blockade. So you are systematically decreasing the population, the number of people that are able to enter the world, so babies entering the world. And if they do happen to enter the world, they are going to die shortly after because there's no nutrition for them. Mothers have not, they don't have enough nourishment to feed their own babies, and there's no baby formula available. So these are the small ways in which we're not being publicized again by media. The bombs and the guns, those are the things that get our attention, but nobody talks about the very basic things that are needed for a society to live. I remember taking care of people who had simple things like, you know, diabetes that can be taken care of if you had insulin. Well, there's no refrigerator in the camps. There's no electricity. So the insulin was ineffective, even if they were to get it. They would come in dead shortly after, dying shortly after, because they would have, you know, diabetic ketoacidosis. I had a child that I treated at Alexa who had a seizure disorder. A very simple thing in the US, for example, even in Gaza before 2023, had medications to control the seizures. This particular medication was now banned from entering. And this poor child died because there was no control for the seizures. So all of these things, and there's just thousands and thousands of examples of simple things like this that, I mean, we saw all the time and we continue to see. So as a result of that, you are going to see hundreds of thousands of casualties. And it's, again, impossible to know the number, but I can guarantee you it is not 75,000.
0: Let's go to Steve.
2: Dr. Sayed, you were there. Can you give us a little taste of your own personal experience? Can you tell us about that and bring your experience to life for our audience?
1: The experience that I had was quite terrifying. I mean, there's this sense when you go into a conflict zone, you are a humanitarian, you will have immunity, you won't be harmed. But in Gaza, healthcare workers are targeted. And entering Gaza as a humanitarian worker is actually terrifying. I've never had a gun pointed at me. When you cross into the Israeli checkpoint, you have soldiers pointing a gun at you, a semi-automatic weapon with their finger on the trigger. Just while you're putting your luggage on the conveyor belt, you are harassed, you are intimidated. When you get inside of Gaza, the conditions are deplorable. You can smell the sewage. You can smell the blood. The experience is surreal. And it's apocalyptic in that there is nothing surrounding you. It's just rubble. You have children walking around unsupervised by themselves, barefoot, malnourished. You can see, I mean, and I have photos of all these things, just horrendous conditions. And the hospitals themselves. Now, you would think healthcare workers have more food available because of the kitchen and the aid that's provided to hospitals, but they don't. They themselves are malnourished. I remember going in August and seeing one of the healthcare workers as a close friend of mine. When I went back in December, she had so much weight loss just in those couple of months because of the blockade. I couldn't believe it was the same person. It was difficult to recognize. But that's happening everywhere in Gaza. And the children are the ones that suffer the most. Because children need specific diets, they need specific nutrients, they're being denied all of that. And so their development is affected for long-term development. It's causing long-term damage.
0: Have you thought of sending your report to Donald Trump and J.D. Vance and to members of Congress, including many now who have voted to cut off arms to Israel, like Senator Von Hollen, Senator Merkley, Congressman Mark Pocan, and others? Have you tried to give it a second life in Washington, D.C.?
1: I have tried to meet with my own local state rep for Congress, and she has refused to meet with me several times already. And of course, takes AIPAC money. So I have very little faith. Of course, I will send it to them and send it to whomever. I just have a feeling it's going to fall on deaf ears as it has been for so many years.
0: What's the name of the representative you just referred to in Congress?
1: Marilyn Strickland. And I've written a letter to her two times, essentially stating my disappointment. She has refused to meet with me on multiple occasions, even though I am her only constituent that has been to Gaza multiple times. She has refused to meet with me.
0: Well, why don't you contact Congresswoman Jayapal from Seattle, who is much more alert about these matters.
1: Yeah, that's a great idea. I will.
0: Let's go to David.
3: Trump supporters call it Trump derangement syndrome when you just obsess on him. The new talking point is Israeli derangement syndrome. They say, why are you singling out Israel and Gaza when there's all these atrocities around the world. Well, more than half of our military foreign aid goes to Israel. And then when you add in Jordan and Egypt, it's 80% of our military aid goes to Israel. So it's not derangement syndrome. How much of our medical aid is reaching Gaza? Are there Israeli doctors allowed in Gaza? Are American doctors allowed in Gaza? The talking point is it can't be genocide because Israel's allowing polio vaccines to come in. Is that true? I mean, Ralph touched on this. Are there medicines coming in from Israel? Are doctors allowed in?
1: Not to my knowledge. American doctors are allowed in. Obviously, not all of them, specific ones like myself, Dr. Sidwa, we're not allowed in because we've been so outspoken. But yeah, they also say they allow food in. And when they say they allow food in, it begs the question, what type of food? Junk food is in very high amounts in Gaza. You can find chips and ramen noodles and chocolate and all sorts of things in Gaza right now because they allow that in. Now, do they allow protein in? Do they allow nutrient-dense vegetables and fruits in? No, they don't. Do they allow baby formula in? No, they don't. Are they allowing antibiotics, pain medications in? No, they aren't. So yeah, they get away with saying they're allowing certain things in, and it's not a consistent letting it in. It is a touch and go. Any day they can just simply decide that we're not going to allow anything in. And this is the kind of trickle feeding that's been happening over the last couple of years where they say they're allowing things in. And I'll give you an example of polio vaccine you just mentioned. They had a campaign going when I was there initially, and their polio vaccine was supposed to be given to the civilian population. Doctors and healthcare workers were supposed to go out to the field and try to give these vaccines to people in the encampments, or they could come to the hospital. Now, two things wrong with that. One is civilians can't get to the hospital if they're in areas that are so difficult to transport because the roads are destroyed. Not to mention there's bombs dropping while they're trying to get to the hospital. You talk about healthcare workers going into the field to get polio vaccines. Well, guess what happens when they try to go out? They get bombed and they get killed. So that's the kind of perverse nature of all of this, is they say that they are allowing it in, except they're not making it very accessible. This is the kind of game and trickery that they play, and then they get to say that we are allowing these things in. Absolutely untrue and very sick, if you ask me.
0: This is why, David, Israeli human rights groups like Beth Salem, Rabbis for Human Rights, Breaking the Silence, are so furious. They put out report after report. They document all this. That they're sidelined by most of the Israeli media, except Haaretz, the great newspaper in Israel. And, of course, they're constantly persecuted, attacked in the media as traitors and so forth. But this is going to be a heavy documentation of unprecedented savagery in the future, when accountability starts coming in for what was done to the Palestinian people, civilians, infants, toddlers, children, mothers, fathers, grandfathers, grandmothers, nothing to do with the armed conflicts. To Hannah?
4: Dr. Sayed, what are you working on right now? What comes after this report that you've just put out?
1: We have just finished, my co-authors, the same co-authors, and I have just completed a report on the use of tungsten shrapnel being used in Gaza and the way that it's being used. We've kind of heard about this tungsten shrapnel being used in Gaza recently. Some doctors have actually talked about it and showed x-rays of it. When I was in Gaza, we saw these type of injuries very commonly when families would congregate at night, when children would be playing with kites outside, there would be this cluster bomb that would drop in those areas where there was absolutely no threat posed to anyone. And these tungsten shrapnel, they're cube-shaped, they tunnel into the body and cause like just havoc. It's impossible to take care of because of the lack of resources in Gaza. So we suggest in our report that the actual use of tungsten shrapnel has been going on, and in other areas, it's by itself not illegal or against humanitarian law, but the way in that which it's being used in Gaza is absolutely a violation of IHL. And we argue that because the U.S. is supplying a lot of these arms, that we need to reevaluate and, of course, investigate the use of it. So we are currently trying to get that published and a couple other articles as well. And I will be publishing a book in September as well called The Blood on My Hands about my encounters in Gaza as well.
0: Well, we've reached the end of our time. Before we close, Dr. Sayed, any last comments you'd like to make?
1: No, thank you for having me on your show.
0: You're very welcome. We recognize the fortitude and value of your work and those of your physicians and other experts who are risking all to speak out and bring the truth back from devastated Gaza. Thank you very much, Dr. Mimi Sayed.
1: Thank you very much for having me.
2: We've been speaking with Dr. Mimi Sayed. We will link to her work at RalphNaderRadioHour.com. Did you know that the president has a secret power to declare an emergency and to suspend the basic rights of citizens in a domestic crisis with no congressional or judicial oversight? Find out when we come back. But first, let's check in with our corporate crime reporter, Russell Mokyber.
5: From the National Press Building in Washington, D.C., this is your Corporate Crime Reporter Morning Minute. For Friday, August 21, 2026, I'm Russell Mokyber. Yale University researchers last week released a new study finding that Medicare for All legislation in Congress would save 114,000 lives and reduce overall health care spending in America by more than $1 trillion a year. This study confirms what we have known for years. Medicare for All saves lives and saves money, said Senator Bernie Sanders. In fact, guaranteeing health care as a human right through a Medicare for All single-payer system would cost $1 trillion less than our current dysfunctional system. It would save working families thousands of dollars a year, and it would prevent over 100,000 Americans from dying unnecessarily each and every year because they cannot make it to a doctor on time, Sanders said. For the Corporate Crime Reporter, I'm Russell Mokyber.
2: Thank you, Russell. Welcome back to the Ralph Nader Radio Hour. I'm Steve Scroven, along with David Feldman, Hannah, and Ralph. Can Trump turn presidential emergency powers against us after the midterm elections? David?
3: Joe McCleary served as deputy assistant to the president during the Carter administration. As president of the Sawyer Miller Group, he oversaw international strategic advisory work for 14 prime ministers and presidents. Currently, he is managing partner of Four Seasons Ventures, which has conducted in-depth studies for the Department of Defense and Department of Homeland Security on biodefense. These studies reviewed the emergency powers of the president in the event of a pandemic or major biological weapons attack. Welcome to the Ralph Nader Radio Hour, Joel McCleary.
6: Thank you. I'm more than honored to be here.
0: Thank you very much, Joel. You and your co-author, Mark Medish, have just produced a 23-page single-spaced report for the Washington Spectator, published by Hamfish III. And it's really quite frightening. Basically, you are tracing all the ways that the Trump regime is pursuing now, intensifying by the week, to essentially overthrow the election results so that they can block enough votes, get enough votes not counted, intimidate enough precinct workers and other state officials in order to turn the results of the election in swing areas to the Republican side. You point out that the animating motivation for Trump is power with impunity and for personal profit, and that he's not going to give it up by losing Congress in November 2026, effective in January. Now, I've read a lot of these descriptions here and there, but this is the most coherent, relentless staging of what he and the Trumpsters are doing in key states. And am I mistaken in thinking that the question that you could be asked, is this likely to be put into effect all the way to November, or is it just a menace? Give us the probabilities.
6: Well, what's important, the first concept one has to get through is that November 3rd is just the prelude to January 3rd. The game, so to speak, is who controls the speakership. And that is determined by the certified members who are certified by the current House will determine who meets on January the 3rd. So obviously what Trump does not want, or any president does not want, is there to be an opposing party's speaker. The first thing it would allow for an impeachment to move forward fairly successfully if it's a Democrat. Not a conviction, but at least an impeachment and all other kinds of investigative things that might unfold. So what you have to do in your own mind is think, what are all the ways that you can equalize or take over the vote. And it goes back to actually many years where there was a case in Indiana where a Republican was elected and was certified by the state of Indiana. But the Democrats at that time, this is one seat, did not want that person to seat because they thought that there had been real civil rights repression that had gone on around the vote. And so the Democrats overruled the state and made them rerun the election. Actually, Leon Panetta was in charge of the special committee that did that. And then the vote that came back by a sliver was such that the House ignored the certification by the state and they put in their own person. And at that moment, Cheney, who was a congressman, went to the floor and said, this changes the whole game. You know, if you can switch things around like this. And that was really the prelude to what happened into Florida. That was why they were ready on a level that they would have never been ready to tackle the Gore Bush vote. So it's important to understand that background, to understand that the game is to win the speakership by having the right number of people voting on January the 3rd. And those people have been more or less allowed or given their credentials to do that. Now, what are the many ways that the current administration can use to change that? There are many different ways which we go through in the memorandum, but keep that conceptually in your mind, because that is what people will be working on. It's a slightly different game when you get into the Senate, but I don't think we'll introduce that as it gets a little complicated. But most people are beginning to understand the importance of January 3rd. That's the real election. So we could conceivably, CBS, NBC, or whatever could announce on election day that it looks like the Democrats, let's say, have a 20-seat advantage. Whereas Chris Matthews said the other day he thought that a change election would be 30 seats. So then how do you start chipping that down if you're on the other side? Well, they've already chipped some with the reorienting of a lot of the Black congressional districts in the South. They picked up a few there. We're not exactly sure how many they have, but they've narrowed the gap some. So how many other seats through various means do they have to either make sure that the person can't seat, doesn't have the credentials to go in, or you could repress the vote in those areas? Let's say you take the 1,000 election observers that they've announced at Justice just in the last few days to go out and go into certain districts to look to see if there's fraud. Well, they're going to target those very, very carefully, because it's been shown that when you have policemen or officials around a polling booth, particularly in Black areas, the vote count goes down. And I would imagine in heavy Hispanic districts, the vote will go down, just to the fear of having ICE or people that could be perceived as such there. But that's one mechanism in terms of the vote repression. But more importantly, that they would be there to look to see if there would be any grounds to say that there has been corruption and any kind of malfeasance going on with the election. And they, on another way, would want to link that up with the work that would be done at DNI to see if there has been any foreign interference. I know this is very complicated, but it's so important for everybody to understand it, because there'll be such a misinterpretation of what is unfolding, and there will be a lack of ability to understand these very sophisticated steps that are being taken to make sure that the American people all of a sudden wake up and the Republicans are in control of the House. And so you just have to run. If you have a model, you can figure out how many seats do we need to switch, and you have time to look at the results in November and see how you can manipulate it in various different ways to make sure that you have the majority. And remember, it has to be the majority of the votes that are on the floor. That majority is determined completely by the House under the Constitution. No one else, no other branch theoretically can interfere. So however the House decides its membership is determined. There are exemptions to that, obviously, but generally that's true. So what we're trying to do is look at all the different ways, all the different tools that the administration and the Republican Party have in order to make sure that they have that majority there.
0: Here's what I want to ask you. Greed is driving them. Sheer power is driving them. The fear of what can come after November if the Republicans lose the election. So let's assume you're a member of the Democratic Party in the House and in the Senate. And let me ask you some quick questions. Do you think there should be shadow hearings by the Democrats in the House and Senate about all the ways the Trumps are planning to overturn results of the election and maintain power in the Congress? Because you indicate the longer the response takes, the more likely this is going to happen. Would you favor shadow hearings?
6: I think that's a fantastic idea. You put your finger on it, that there's nothing secret about what they've been doing. But Mark Medish and I have been tearing our hair out over these last 5 years to get people to listen at what they say. You can't just dismiss these comments that are made or these pronouncements that are made, and you've got to connect the dots. And so that would be a great service, because you need to reveal and make this all transparent of the various different things that they might do, so that we can be as prepared as possible.
0: How can this NSPM-7 affect tens of millions of people? So people out there thinking that it might not affect them, they can always go down and vote in secret, no problem. The trends and polls are against Trump. Show how they can disrupt it with this NSPM-7, and also with the type of intimidation that they're fully capable of using ICE, police, and other agents, and false flag disruptions, where they actually create disruptions, accuse the press of causing them, and then go after them.
6: So NSPM, let's look at the origin. NSPM was put together right after Charlie Kirk's assassination or murder. And all the rhetoric was, of course, right after that murder, that this was the left, you know, the left is out of control and they're getting violent and et cetera, et cetera, et cetera. And NSPM basically says that the real enemy for the United States, or the rhetoric around NSPM-7 says that the real enemy of the United States is not Russia, it's not China, it's the enemy, domestic enemy within. And this is what we must concentrate on. A few days after they produced NSPM, which we'll go into in detail, Trump went over and spoke to 800 generals and stood up in front of them all and said, generals and admirals, and said, again, you know, the enemy is domestic. And then the question is, well, who is the domestic enemy? And Miller, right from the beginning, said that the domestic enemy is the Democratic Party. Now, think of that. And think of that in the context of all that has been passed or put forward in terms of the war on terrorism. All the powers and whatnot have been given to the executive branch to battle that. So now suddenly we're saying that, what, Nancy Pelosi is a terrorist? It's so absurd that it's hard to even comprehend it. But then after they sign this NSPM-7, which executive order, you just need to go to either the Brennan Center, it's a great place to do it, or the ACLU, to study how that was constructed and how the AG put forward an operating memorandum for it. And from that, they put together a task force of 30 lawyers and a lot of money, a lot of other resources, and outreaches to all TI offices around the country to look for people who are anti-government, anti-capitalist, anti-Christianity. It's almost everybody. So once you say the Democratic Party, if anybody who supports the Democratic Party is a terrorist, then you get a little nervous about what could unfold or what is unfolding. I mean, just look at these recent sentences down in Texas. You know, people being put away for 50 years, 50-year jail terms for just being in the wrong place at the wrong time. I mean, the person who had the gun, that was understandable. None of us are for that, but some of these sentences are just absolutely outrageous. And the other part that worries us is that these detention centers that are being built around the country, they can be dual purpose. And if you go back, the origin of a lot of this was in what the Reagan administration did or contemplated. And that was, there was a plan, a secret plan called Rex 84B. And it was put together with Ollie North, but George Bush Sr. worked on it and folks from the FEMA worked on it. And that was to deal with what would the U.S. government do if there had been an invasion of Central America and if there had been a tremendous uprising in the streets or demonstrations akin to what we saw in 67, 68, in that period. And in that was a plan for mass detention if it was needed. So that's the original DNA of what they're actually implementing. Doesn't mean they're going to use it. We're not saying that anything is inevitable. We're just saying what is possible if you look at what they're saying and if you look at where they might go if they feel compelled to do so. So NSPM-7 is probably the most frightening aspect of this whole thing. And what's most frightening, Ralph, is how few people have focused on it. All of us need to read these documents of the ACLU, the documents of Brennan Center has done fantastic work. And Mark Medish and I just are appalled that still in Democratic circles or other circles, we are not yet comprehending the meaning of NSPM7 and how it threatens each one of us in reality.
0: Well, also, there are unilateral emergency powers that can be declared by Trump. He already has declared some phony emergency powers because Congress gave presidents that power without any strict standards. So it's pretty discretionary. He can invoke, and he's mentioned this, the Insurrection Act, which would allow federal troops to go in and mess around with the election machinery and voter rolls and all the rest of it.
6: Let me go back to this whole question of emergency powers. There's not a deep understanding, again, of what was meant by emergency powers. There are emergency powers that are basically granted to the president through Article 1, and there are other powers that are assumed under Article 2. Because of the Cold War, every president since Eisenhower tried to put together a plan for what would happen if there had been a liquidation of Washington and basically a lot of the government leadership, and how to govern the country after that. And that was a thing called the continuity of government. And almost every single president since then has basically supported that and has supported these extraordinary powers that are assumed if the continuity of government is initiated by the president. This is not like the other acts that we're talking about. There is absolutely no control over these if they move into them. And a lot of people say, well, the courts will step in because it would be definitively unconstitutional. But you know, the question is how fast is the court going to move in and how much damage could be done beforehand, even if they were to step in? I don't know if you remember Bill Miller, who worked on the War Powers Act and also head up the Senate Select Committee on Presidential Powers and then was ambassador to Ukraine. Mark Medish and I got involved with this whole issue before the 2020 election. He called us over and he was dying. He had cancer. And he said, you have to draft a New York Times op-ed for us because I don't think people in town realize a very basic point. He said, I don't think 10 people in town understand the very basic point. And that sort of shocked us because Bill was not a braggart of any sort. And he said, that is, the President of the United States has two existential powers. One, we understand that he more or less has an ability to blow up the planet and launch thousands and thousands of missiles and destroy life as we know it, definitely the Northern Hemisphere and probably the whole globe. The other existential power he has, that with the stroke of a pen, he can end the Constitution. Most people, and a lot of people, they don't understand this, and they reject the concept, but they do so at their own peril. And that is that there are, at the White House, in a safe, a series of directives, you could call them, presidential emergency action documents. And these documents can be activated at the whim of the president. These are powers that no congresspeople have not looked at, can't review. They haven't been approved necessarily by OLC. And the fact is that if they are used in their extraordinary form, it's questionable whether there would even be time to try to contain them. So I don't think the administration wants to go that direction unless they have to, and they would have to, you know, it would have to be a fairly extreme situation. But if he goes down that line, then we're into a whole different world than we are now. We're really outside of the Constitution. Carter, in fact, I found this out later, did a review of the presidential emergency action documents when he came to power. He was the first person who really did that because he understood nuclear weapons because he had been a nuclear scientist and he worked for Rickover. So he was probably the most knowledgeable president there was on nuclear policy and weapons. And he looked at the PEDs, these presidential emergency action documents, and thought for sure they were going to be necessary because we were at the height of the Cold War at that time period. And so he further constructed the continuity of government structure and relooked at the PEDs. But then when they got ready to take this over to OMB for revision inside the administration or OLC, they said, well, we can't do that. We're going to go ahead and have to put this into the black budget because these are not constitutional.
0: I thought the most powerful single paragraph you had in your report is on page 3, and I'm going to quote it briefly.
6: Yep.
0: You say, you have a president, quote, a president with full command of office directing the Justice Department, the FBI, ICE, the largest new federal police force in American history, comma, the IRS, the Securities Exchange Commission, the Federal Communications Commission, the intelligence community, the armed forces. He's using each agency in a coordinated attack on his political adversaries in ways that would have been dismissed as fantasy only a few years ago, period, end quote. So am I interpreting you right that you think that the most perilous part of the next 7-8 months may well be after November 3rd and before January 3rd, the so-called interregnum.
6: Look at what Trump has done. If you're just looking at it coldly, he is a very intelligent man. He knows exactly what he's doing. Think of it. He has worked to get the right people on the Supreme Court. That is a huge card for him to play. He has worked night and day to make sure that he has his allies in the House and the Senate. He has made sure that when he's come to power that he could get rid of thousands of people that might obstruct his ability to control the executive branch. He has accomplished something. Not only did he avoid all the problems that he had after January 3rd and work through that, he has amassed such power. Look at the power he's amassed in corporate America. You know, when I was around, there was always a tension between corporate America and the White House. You take the White House on at extreme danger to your company. Internet people have no choice. Under the Communications Act, you know, he can walk in, he can shut the internet down when he wants. So we're talking about a man who is very smart, who understands the judiciary, understands the tools that he's got. And that was what really set off Bill Miller when he said that one day, I have powers that nobody else knows about. That's what set off the alarm bell. And to this day, Ralph, people on the Hill do not understand the powers that he has and no one else knows about. The American press has not stood up and said the things that we're saying in this paper, that he does have these powers. They'll say, oh, no, he won't use them. Oh, no, they're unconstitutional. They do not digest this. And we must all help each other digest it and take the kinds of actions that each of us can take and listen to the recommendations that you're making and move. It's awareness and it's transparency that will save the republic.
0: I want to get Steve in before we close. Steve?
2: I want to take this back to the basics here about these emergency powers so that our audience understands what this alphabet soup of acronyms is and why they're not in the Constitution. So if you could just very in simplest terms explain what PEAD is, P-E-A-D, and what COGCON, C-O-G-C-O-N is, and how they're not in the Constitution and what powers they give the president.
6: For future reference, I think it's very important to go right on to the internet and look at the Brennan Center and look at the work that Eliza Gottin particularly has done. She is the real expert on all this, and they've done excellent work that needs to be looked at. Also, Graf has done a lot of work, and also Bill Arkin has done some wonderful work. So there was, for the scholars that might be listening, people that want to do a deep dive, that's very important. Basically, what happened was emergency powers have been around for a long time. We saw it during the Civil War and we saw it during World War II. But after the war, because we were in the nuclear age, we began to realize that we had to think of what would happen in the catastrophic situation if we were attacked by nuclear weapons. And how did we maintain a semblance of government? It's all like Dr. Strangelove, right? And Eisenhower began putting together a plan for what would happen if Washington and much of the United States was taken out, as he should have, as DOD should have, and as the civilians need to think too, over how are we going to survive in that situation? Where was the government going to be operated out? And billions and billions of dollars since then, billions and billions of dollars have been committed to build things like Raven Rock and Mount Weathermore out here, places where people will go if the nuclear alert has come, where they'll go into these nuclear hardened sites and have the ability to theoretically govern whatever is left after a nuclear exchange. And we had that very apocalyptic thinking, which was real. And it, by the way, is probably more real today than any other time in history. I mean, the insanity of what could unfold here very quickly is not being fully appreciated. So with these powers, are you with the situation? They started to write, what is Justice going to do? What is DOD going to do? What is each department going to do in this circumstance? This is with the continuity of government. And with that, they needed guidance on what they would do and what powers that they would need in order to do that. For example, let's say if Washington's taken out. I don't know this because the PEADs are so secret, but it's for sure that there's an ability to print money and to do all kinds of things if Washington were to be wiped out in a nuclear exchange. But as we've gone along, the threat of nuclear war, of course, has increased because there are more players. And we've also, the biological factor has become more and more acute. And the fact that there are many more states and countries and non-state players that have really apocalyptic capability to attack the United States. So with that came all these added powers, which are kept over at the White House. And then, of course, they're put in safes around Washington, D.C. And these are so secret, when you ask people that have had anything to do with them, this is why you never find out about Peds. They're not going to say anything. And we have talked to people we know a lot about Peds, and they say, oh, I don't know anything about that. Because these things are as secret as the nuclear code themselves. And in them are broad constitution, or what would be broad constitutional issues, like detention, habeas corpus, and that, all the way down to how you're going to print money or how you're going to do power stations. It is outside the Constitution, the direction manual for how you run the country. And it's only theoretically to be applied when we're under existential threat. But we're now dealing with a situation where there is no definition. The good news is we have many Republicans who have talked about their fear of emergency power, especially when Biden was in, they were nervous about it because of COVID and whatnot. And we've got many Democrats here that are nervous about it. So there is the environment, if we can get outside this state of fear, because with the surveillance state that is on, with the ability to know what everybody is doing, and you've studied this, I mean, we're not dealing with a normal surveillance state here. The ability under NSPM 7 to look at every aspect of your life, the ability to go back right now without a warrant 5 years in your social media. Anybody that's on this call can go back and look at 5 years of your social media to see what you've said. And have you said things that might be not compliant with NSPM 7? Have you said things that might conclude that you're a terrorist? It's insane. So people are being restricted. But if we can get into a different kind of environment, get rid of the fear, as Woodward said, and it is fear, and get past that and get the Congress moving again, we have to reclaim that balance. And
2: so, Joel, if I may just follow up here, it seems like we're not in a nuclear war situation. I can understand nuclear war situation, imminent threat, all of that. So what you're saying, if I understand correctly, is these powers can be used in a domestic political situation. And that's what people really don't understand.
6: Out of the pen, the president could get rid of the Constitution of the United States. That's what Bill Miller said. He can blow up the world and he'd get rid of the Constitution. And people have not digested that. They resist it. They give you all this, you know, garbage back, particularly in the liberal community, and getting back to Ralph's point, we are in the coup. And Ralph, you're absolutely right saying that. We are in the coup. It is unfolding. And that pistol is lying on the table, as Judge Jackson pointed out, and somebody is reaching their hand to use it.
0: We've been talking with Joel McCleary, co-author of an article in the Washington Spectator called It's the Power, Stupid, Dancing in the Dark, Part 4. How do people get that report? Can you give them the website?
6: Yes, it's just if you look up the Washington Spectator and the internet, and it's right there. And by the way, Hamfish has done that. He has supported us. All the reports that we've done are in there. This is the fourth one, and Hamfish has been really a great partner in doing it, and he's had the courage to publish. You know, publishing a 32-page memorandum like this takes some courage. But I think what we want to do is make sure there's some place that people can reach, like with the Brennan Association and the ACLU, to get knowledge that they are, to get facts that they can have some faith in.
0: Now you need to get Hamfish, whose grandfather was a longtime member of the House of Representatives for years. Get him up there with you to get a shadow hearing, which will start breaking this impasse tremendously. Weeks before the election, shadow hearing, get some Republicans, if possible, along with the Democrats. You'll get massive coverage. The media hates Trump. They've been abused by the GOP on Capitol Hill in terms of access and truthfulness. So I'll leave you with that. We're out of time, unfortunately. We've been talking with Joel McCleary, who is the co-author on this very long report called It's the Power, Stupid, Dancing in the Dark. And you can get it by going to the Washington Spectator website and also get the prior reports. This is the fourth report in a sequence of reports. Do you agree with the following? The next move is Capitol Hill.
6: Amen. Democrats and Republicans.
0: Exactly. Get Ham on board here. This is no time to lean back and say, we warned you people and you didn't do anything. Thank you very much, Joel McCleary.
6: Well, thank you, Ralph. And the kind of debate we've had today is just what we need to be having with each other. We need really tough analysis and we need to perfect what we're doing. And I appreciate this group very, very much. Thank you for listening to me.
2: We've been speaking with Joel McCleary. We will link to his work at ralphnaderradiohour.com. Ralph, before we sign off, I want to highlight a page one New York Times feature article on you. Tell us about that.
0: Page one, no less. Well, I've been trying to get New York Times reporters to report on the stock transaction tax rebate, maybe 15 to 20 billion with a B a year, that New York State sends back to the brokers. Imagine they collect it and electronically send it back. And I haven't had any luck. Well, I finally contacted an intrepid reporter in Albany for the New York Times, Ben Oreskes. And I said to him, Ben, look, your colleagues think this is an important story, but they never call back for details because the editors have put the kibosh on it. What can you do? He said, I think it's an important story. And I'm going to get back to you. And he published this article, Steve, and it talked about the stock transaction tax, a bill in Albany to keep the money, how Mamdani, his programs badly needs the money for child care and mass transit, etc. But the only way he could get it through the editors, I believe, was for him to do a larger profile of me. And some of it was pretty humorous, but it made page one. And I'm getting quite a few responses to it. And if it furthers the cause of keeping many billions of dollars for the needs of the people in New York City and New York State, that's okay.
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0: How Trump Happened. A View from History is the title of a lecture that Professor Gerald Horn delivered at McAllister College in St. Paul, Minnesota on February 6, 2026.
1: It's the 250th anniversary of the revolt against British rule in 1776 is marked. It is time to pose difficult questions about this historic event.
0: Rather than view Donald Trump's two presidential wins as anomalies, Gerald says these victories are a predictable outcome of centuries of class collaboration among this country's European settlers.
1: Today, the battering of immigrant labor by ICE obviously hampers their organizing for better wages and working conditions, serves as a precursor to fascism, and sates the primordial urges of the Trump base.
0: All that coming up for this hour.

0: Welcome to On the Ground, Voices of Resistance from the nation's capital. I'm Esther Ivarum. Well, when Professor Gerald Horn gave a lecture in St. Paul, Minnesota this year, it was just weeks after ICE agents in that city shot to death American citizens Renee Good and Alex Pretty, and less than a week after hundreds of thousands of people in Minneapolis-St. Paul crowded the streets for a statewide general strike demanding ICE out. The public outrage and action in Minnesota marked the first mass resistance to Trump's violent surge of masked agents in Democratic-led cities across the country. And forced a drawdown in hundreds of ICE agents from the state, the ouster of Gregory Bovino as Border Patrol commander, and eventually the firing of Homeland Security head Kristi Noem. Gerald delivered the Mahmoud Al-Khati Distinguished Lecture in American Studies, named in honor of Al-Khati, a prolific writer and commentator on the Black experience who retired in 2003 after lecturing at McAllister College for more than 30 years. Gerald is introduced by Duchess Harris, Professor of American Studies at McAllister.
1: What an honor. Here we are with our elder. This lectureship honors a scholar who believes that history should be rigorous, fearless, and unapologetically honest about power. It is therefore especially fitting that tonight's speaker embodies those very commitments. Dr. Gerald Horn is one of the most important historians of our time. He is the author of more than 40 books, a body of work that has fundamentally reshaped how we understand race, capitalism, empire, and democracy, not just in the United States, but across the globe. What makes Gerald Horn's scholarship so distinctive is its insistence that history must be told in full. He reminds us that the rise of American democracy cannot be separated from slavery, settler colonialism, and global imperial ambition, and that modern political crises are never accidents. They are outcomes produced over time. Long before this political moment that we are in right now, Dr. Horn was asking the questions that matter most. Who benefits from inequality? How is racial hierarchy maintained? And how do global forces such as war, empire, and capital shape what happens within our borders? Tonight's lecture, How Trump Happened, A View from History, invites us to move beyond shock or outrage and toward understanding Dr. Horn's challenge to us that this moment is not an aberration, but it's a part of a longer historical trajectory, one that demands clarity, courage, and historical memory. We are extraordinarily fortunate to hear from a scholar whose work speaks with urgency to the present while remaining grounded in deep archival rigor and global perspective. Please join me in celebrating Professor Horn.
2: Well, thank you for that generous introduction. First of all, I'd like to thank President Rivera, Elder Mahmoud, Brother Said, Sister Hannah, Professor Harris, of course, Jackie Starbuck.

0: to provide as accurate an analysis I can muster, yet as a political person, which I also am, I am placed in the uncomfortable position of critiquing liberalism, despite the reality that the current balance of forces means we cannot beat back the fascist attack if liberalism is alienated from those to their left. So bear with me. Finally and preliminarily, let us observe a moment of silence, not only for the many thousands gone, speaking of the indigenous and the informally enslaved Africans at Fort Snelling, but as well George Floyd and Renee Good and Alex Preti and Melissa Hortman and the many others who have fallen victim to the current regime in Washington. Thank you. How and why did Trump happen? The short answer is that class collaboration, that is to say, collaboration between the settlers of European descent, irrespective of socioeconomic background, class collaboration inheres in settler colonialism, as I'll try to explore shortly. This class collaborationism sheds light on how the current U.S. president got 77 million votes in 2024. This eventuality could have been overcome, but for the Red Scare of the 1950s, that is to say, the anti-communist upsurge, the battering of organizations of working class people, speaking of unions, class collaboration, of course, hampered the militant wing of the labor movement, having a notably devastating impact on the working class of settler descendancy. This maneuver took place while there was an agonizing retreat from the more egregious aspects of U.S. apartheid. In exchange for this, the left wing of this community, led by Paul Robeson and W.E.B. Du Bois, was tossed overboard, which not only made it less possible for the black community, and I should also say the U.S. left writ large, to advance ideologically while leading demagogic settler elements to propagate the falsehood that the U.S. ruling class was more concerned about advancing the black community than the settler working class itself, opening the door to hysterical attacks on diversity, equity, and inclusion, crude attacks on affirmative action, demagogic critiques of wokeness, cancel culture, identity politics, and all the rest. Of course, in a nation of 330 million plus population, there are alternative explanations, which time does not permit me to explore. A microanalysis returned to July 2009, when newly installed President Obama expressed sympathy for what befell Harvard professor Henry Louis Gates Jr. after he had been detained by the Cambridge, Massachusetts authorities when trying to enter his home, and you saw a popularity dip at that particular moment that was difficult to recover from and was expressed in the 2010 midterm congressional elections. I should also add that it's the 250th anniversary of the revolt against British rule in 1776 is marked. It is time to pose difficult questions about this historic event, especially with the world buzzing over the contrast between the speeches at Davos, Switzerland, just a few days ago, between President Trump of the USA and Prime Minister Mark Carney of Canada. The dichotomy between the representative of the descendants of the revolting 13 colonies and that of the descendant of the 14th colony that did not revolt, it is well past time to consider, as I suggested in an earlier book, if 1776 was in fact not only a counter-revolution, but to go further, to suggest that in light of it leading to mass genocide of the indigenous and magnitudinous expansion of enslavement of Africans, it is time to also consider if 1776 was also a profound blunder. Let us begin with class collaboration, which was prevalent from the inception of the settlement in what was called North Carolina in the 1580s. As I explained in my 16th century synthesis, The Dawning of the Apocalypse, London was a latecomer to the settler colonial feast behind his Catholic majesty in Madrid. Actually, as my book argues, there was a round robin of religious wars that followed the rise of Martin Luther about 500 years ago, followed by the defection of London to the ranks of Protestantism in the 1530s. This was occurring post-1492 with his Catholic majesty in Hispania, Spain, gaining an advantage by dint of wealth extracted from the Americas. Florida was critical in this process with the arrival of the Spanish there, where it sought to limit the arrival of those invaders to Catholics, a religious sectarian test. In nearby Spanish Cuba, even Africans could become conquistadors if they subscribed to the one true faith, as Catholicism was depicted. Improvisationally, London, Protestant London, which likely did not have enough co-religionists in any case to allow this faith to become a marker for settlerdom, moved to what has been termed race as a marker, allowing the North American settlements to incorporate those who had been warring on the shores of Europe. Initially, English versus Scots, English versus Irish, English versus Welsh, eventually British versus German, German versus Pole, Pole versus Russian, Serb versus Croat, French Protestant versus French Catholic, Austrian and Hungarian, Ukrainian Jewish versus Ukrainian Catholic, Polish Catholic versus Polish Jewish, Swedes and Norwegians. All of a sudden, when they crossed the Atlantic, they were rebranded as, quote, white, unquote, a unique form of identity politics that continues to resonate. Intriguingly, disproportionately, many of those today who use this descriptor identity politics rarely use it for themselves, although they were the first executioners of this project. To be sure, there are bumps along the road, which I discussed in my recent book on Washington, D.C., that is to say anti-Jewish fervor and anti-Catholicism, which included torching of convents in the 19th century U.S., but ultimately the felt need in settler colonialism for either liquidating or removing the indigenous population and corralling the enslaved African population mandated elasticity as to who could enter the hallowed halls of whiteness, which also had the subsidiary advantage of forging class collaboration. Thus, the hallowed halls of whiteness have been flung open, not least for those from the Arab Christian world, such as Ralph Nader, former presidential candidate of London, the late comedian and TV star Danny Thomas, with also roots in the Lebanese Christian community, Hoda Kotb, running buddy of Jenna Bush of the Today Show, and of Egyptian Christian ancestry, Dina Powell McCormick, new president of Meta Facebook, and also of Egyptian Christian descent. I see this, unlike many, not so much as a sign of progressivism, but a relic from an era when European pioneers of the 19th century needed bulwarking in order to face down the indigenous. Indeed, previously, I've described the, quote, rights, unquote, accorded to settlers on a broad basis and not allowed for the rest of us as a kind of combat pay. Thus, I think what was ascribed to the Balkans in the 1990s on this side of the Atlantic, that is to say that honest debate about ethnicity was driven underground during the socialist years of Tito in Belgrade, that could be ascribed to the United States of America. That is to say that a good deal of the Trump base witnessed the hysteria regarding DEI. A good deal of the Trump base actually preferred the original understanding of the republic and object to the perceived devaluation of whiteness accelerated in the 1960s for various reasons, which we'll talk about shortly. Thus, I see the election of the felonious Trump in 2024 as a step towards turning back the clock to the nation's original white supremacist roots, a process validated by the U.S. Supreme Court, which mandates that laws must accord with 18th century understandings. With regard to liquidations, I doubt if I have to remind this audience about the execution of 36 indigenous warriors in this state in December 1862, authorized by the sainted Lincoln, with a noted Ivy League professor, historian, a wage worker, by the way, recently hailing the bearded Illinoisian since he could have executed more. Arguably, such draconian measures facilitate the arrival in the North Star State of hundreds of thousands of Scandinavian migrants, afterwards with the offer of farmland on offer, or the offer of land to build these very attractive campuses. Or consider Dennis Kearney, the Irish-American leader of the Working Man's Party of San Francisco, who campaigned vigorously for the Chinese Exclusion Act of 1882, a measure which bears an eerie resemblance to the ICE raids and detention of Latinx workers today by masked authorities. Kearney is echoed today by Sean O'Brien, leader of the Teamsters, which formerly billed itself as the largest union in the capitalist world, who spoke at the Republican Party convention christening Donald Trump in Milwaukee in 2024. O'Brien emerges from a lengthy tradition politically of labor leaders aligning with right-leaning forces during a time when unions historically were viewed as job trusts for men, defined as, quote, white, unquote. Of course, there has been a contrasting tradition, as you well know, given the Teamsters-inspired general strike in Minneapolis in 1934, or the organizing of the Congress of Industrial Organizations, the CIO, during this era, which to a degree sought to fight Jim Crow, U.S. apartheid, white supremacy, which can be seen retrospectively as in the latter, at least, as an organic manifestation of republicanism U.S. style. Parenthetically, it's important to note this latter point, given what we know about our friends across the northern border, who did not opt for republicanism or anti-monarchism. Yet due northwest, the founding father of British Columbia in the 1850s was a man of African ancestry, Sir James Douglas, who was negotiating with those in the Pacific Northwest who sought to bar Negroes altogether. And of course, today's British Columbia is ruled by the socialist-oriented New Democratic Party in the vanguard of single-payer health care, which we in the land of small r and capital R Republicans can only dream about. Indeed, as I will argue in my first book of 2027, that the battle in the Pacific Northwest and what is now the Canadian Southwest was a contest between extractive colonialism of the British and settler colonialism of the U.S. And to a degree, that dichotomy obtained here as well. The Hudson Bay Company, the major British vehicle, actually discouraged settlers in that it complicated trade relations with the indigenous. They were mostly interested in fur and timber. However, with their identity politics of whiteness, quote unquote, the settlers on this side of the border forced London's hand after the discovery of gold in 1858 and flooded across the border to BC, creating facts on the ground, meaning de facto settler colonialism, which now obtains in Vancouver. Predictably, after European settlers arrived in BC from the USA, Sir James Douglas of African ancestry was forced from office. As suggested earlier, it was possible until the Red Scare for the United States to pursue a more progressive path that would not have eventuated in the 2024 election results. I'm sure I do not have to remind this audience about how the DFL, the Democratic Former Labor Party, came to be, shaped early on by the Nonpartisan League of neighboring North Dakota, whose relative dearth of African Americans, speaking of North Dakota, made it easier to steer clear of the sticky wicket shaped by slavery, including, of course, one of the most profound but little discussed elements of U.S. history resonating to this very day, that is to say, uncompensated expropriation of the enslavers. One of the most profound yet subterranean and unacknowledged political factors in this country. As the Red Scare was dawning, the anti-communist Harry Truman replaced the man to his left, speaking of Henry Wallace of Iowa, and emulating this trend statewide as the Democratic and former Labor parties merged to form the DFL under the aegis of Hubert Horatio Humphrey, who co-opted the anti-Jim Crow issue, symbolized then by left-wing black intellectuals such as Paul Robeson, the tallest tree in our forest, a singer, actor, linguist, and socialist, and W.E.B. Du Bois, a founder of Pan-Africanism, who campaigned for Wallace's presidential run on the Progressive Party ticket in 1948, a kind of last hurrah for the black left. Humphrey went on to sponsor the Communist Control Act of 1954, which emerged not accidentally during the same year that the U.S. Supreme Court in Brown versus Board of Education ruled that U.S. apartheid was unconstitutional. Liberals like Humphrey pursued anti-communism on the one hand and anti-Jim Crow on the other without seeming to realize how the former undermined the latter. The Communist Control Act complemented and was preceded by the Taft-Hartley Act of 1947, both of which weakened labor unions. I was singled out in this regard, West Coast Longshore, led by Harry Bridges, well-born in Melbourne, Australia, that is to say an immigrant laborer, catapulted into prominence after leading the San Francisco General Strike of 1934, and then spent the next few decades fending off repeated efforts to deport him. However, this purported communist and comrade of Robeson also spent considerable time fighting Jim Crow, both in California and Hawaii, and the latter colony was transformed from a citadel of apartheid to today's bluest of the blue states, not least due to the administrations of Bridges' union. Of course, Bridges and Robeson had another opponent, yet another Minnesota. Speaking of NAACP leader Roy Wilkins, raised in the Rondo neighborhood of St. Paul, who was a top civil rights leader during the time when Du Bois was ousted from the organization he helped to found, speaking of the NAACP, and was a top opponent of Robeson too, in some ways leading the charge against him and staunchly opposing Bridges' union despite its anti-racist credentials. He, in turn, was staunchly opposed by the unsung black woman journalist and labor organizer, Marvell Cook, born in Mankato, but who grew up in the Prospect Park neighborhood of Minneapolis, and like Wilkins, matriculated at the University of Minnesota. Actually, she was once engaged to wed Wilkins, but dumped him because he was not sufficiently progressive. In turn, she was a comrade and collaborator with Du Bois and Robeson, particularly after she moved to Harlem in her youth. The victory of Wilkins over Cook came with a heavy cost. The black community is a predominantly working class community, and when unions like those of Bridges were destabilized, it meant that African Americans gained the right to check into a hotel, but without the wherewithal to pay the bill when the time came to check out. Indeed, recently in the New York Times, they quoted University of Minnesota professor Samuel Myers for the proposition that African Americans, quote, were worse off here, speaking of Minnesota, than they are virtually in every other state, unquote. The battering of the black community also weakened the most dedicated electoral opponent of the right-wing forces that propelled Donald Trump into office in 2024. Today, the battering of immigrant labor by ICE, obviously hampers their organizing for better wages and working conditions, serves as a precursor to fascism, and sates the primordial urges of the Trump base. Speaking of which, one should take seriously Governor Waltz's recent comments that the Twin Cities might be the Fort Sumter of the 21st century. Recall the Fort Sumter was where the U.S. Civil War was initiated in 1861. Wilkins and his comrades misjudged the balance of forces, assuming that an anti-communist deal struck in a nation where conservatism so deeply inured would prevail. And to be fair, the same short-sightedness can be said for a good deal of the United States, which oftentimes neglects the indigenous question and is complements settler colonialism and the class collaboration in which it was immersed. This meant an over-reliance on the U.S. Supreme Court, headed by Earl Warren, seen as an avatar of liberalism and progressivism, though he spearheaded the internment of Japanese Americans as Attorney General and Governor of California in the 1940s. This also meant an inability to place in proper perspective the mass revolts against desegregation, harbingers of Trumpism, represented by the uprising in Little Rock, Arkansas Central High School in 1957, which necessitated President Eisenhower dispatching armed troops to prevent Negro students from being mauled by fellow Euro-American students and outraged parents. A similar scenario unfolded at Ole Miss, University of Mississippi in 1962, where deaths ensued to suggest that more than sectionalism was involved. The busing crisis in Boston of the 1970s had similar earmarks as Little Rock and Oxford, Mississippi, as premature Trumpistas were on the march. Likewise, in Yonkers, New York, an eruption occurred over housing desegregation in the 1980s, represented in the worthwhile drama, which I recommend, entitled Show Me a Hero. Taking to the streets as well were the so-called hardhead protesters of Lower Manhattan in the 1970s, backing the war in Vietnam, a conflict which Wilkins backed, and of course criticized Martin Luther King for opposing. This was all part of the Cold War crusade, whose ostensible target was the Soviet Union, but also encompassed aggressive interference in the internal affairs of Chile and Brazil and Southern Africa and East Africa too, pushing the planet to the right, which inevitably boomeranged here. The latter brings us to Somalia, especially after the overthrow of His Imperial Majesty in Addis Ababa in 1974, and the rise of a pro-Soviet regime there. The same could be said to a degree for Mogadishu too, under Siad Barre, but alas, there was a territorial dispute between the two regimes over the Ogaden, leading to a titanic conflict with Addis being backed by Cuba and their Soviet allies, leading to the weakening of the Barre regime, leading to a refugee outflow, many of whom have wound up in the Twin Cities, where they have been denounced by Mr. Trump as, quote, garbage, unquote. This is not the only foreign policy that left a deep imprint on this state and town. More than a half century ago, the U.S., pursuant to policies pursued by Richard Nixon and Henry Kissinger, opened relations with China on an admittedly anti-Soviet basis. But it was during the administration of the advisee of Roy Wilkins, speaking of Jimmy Carter, that full diplomatic relations were forged between China and the United States. And it was under the aegis of Carter's ambassador in Beijing, the former head of the United Auto Workers, speaking of Leonard Woodcock, that one espies the movement of a significant percentage of the industrial plant of the U.S. Midwest moved to China. And then a close relationship developed between Minnesota soybean farmers and this Asian giant, creating enormous leverage for Beijing, causing certain commentators to assert that along with rare earths, this allowed Uncle Sam in the form of Mr. Trump to cry uncle during the pivotal G2 summit between the United States and China during the summit in South Korea in the fall of 2025, igniting the onset of what Mark Carney in Ottawa calls a new world order, further calling into question the bargains forged by St. Paul's own Roy Wilkins.
1: You're listening to our geopolitical analyst, Professor Gerald Horn, delivering the Mahmoud El-Khati Distinguished Lecture in American Studies at McAllister College in St. Paul, Minnesota, on February 6, 2026. The title of his lecture is How Trump Happened, A View from History. This is On the Ground. I'm Esther Ivarum. Now back to Gerald speaking in Minnesota.
0: The rise of China, combined with the Red Scare, induced weakening of U.S. labor unions, both created favorable conditions for the elevation of Trump in 2024. Arguably, even these formidable hurdles could have been surmounted by November 2024, but for the misbegotten war on, quote, terror, unquote, featuring ill-considered wars in Iraq, Afghanistan, and elsewhere. Once again, this region played a pivotal role. I'm not speaking of the Coen brothers, esteemed filmmakers, but Tom Friedman of St. Louis Park, New York Times columnist who attended, yes, the University of Minnesota, and in recent decades became an avid cheerleader, not least for the disastrous escapade in Iraq. Friedman's Pulitzer Prize-winning columns have prepared U.S. elites for the policies of Trump, the policies which he now denounces, of course. The latter, the policies of Trump, are represented by the December 2025 promulgation of the U.S. national security strategy articulated from Mr. Trump's playbook. In some ways, it's a nod to the aforementioned Uncle Sam crying uncle, insofar as, unlike past documents, Russia and China and confrontation of same are not highlighted. Before talking about the European Union, I could have talked about that document enunciating the so-called Dunroe Doctrine culminating on January 3rd, 2026 with the abduction of the president of Venezuela, Mr. Maduro, and his spouse, Celia Flores, who are now behind bars in New York. Instead, in this document, there is a striking focus on the European Union, with the takeaway being a continuing attempt to drive the EU to the right, which backfired at Davos, Switzerland, in recent weeks as Prime Minister Starmer of London and Chancellor Merz of Berlin heading to China this month, not to mention the mother of all trade deals between the EU and India, all of which will complicate the global position of the United States with potentially significant domestic consequences, including perhaps the United States, which has to borrow billions every day, having to pay more interest because of the lack of confidence in the current regime in Washington, which will mean that a good deal of your money in your pocket will be going to pay foreign bondholders. The present constellation of class forces presents uncertain times for the Black community generally, especially the working class component of this community. The current Trump coalition represents a typical class collaborationist formation, with the 1%, those at the top of the economic pyramid, representing tax cuts, crypto giveaways embodied in the so-called Genius Act. You might have seen that Wall Street Journal article just a few days ago, which suggested that a Persian Gulf monarchy spent $500 million in the Trump crypto, and then a few weeks later was authorized to buy sophisticated computer chips so that this monarchy can presumably become a center for AI. While the middle class and working settler descendants often feel that attacks on DEI, attacks on affirmative action, and calls for the EEOC, the Equal Employment Opportunity Commission, to focus on purported bias against those defined as white. You might have noticed that just the other day, the Republican-dominated EEOC has launched an investigation of Nike for supposed bias against workers defined as white. Of course, there are deep cleavages in the Trump coalition, not least between the Zionist faction, such as Miriam Adelson, casino magnate, also for you Timberwolves fans, controlling stockholder in the Dallas Mavericks, and Bill Ackman of Pershing Square Capital, who helped to drive Claudia Gay, the first Black woman president of Harvard, out of office, versus the Hitler's Cool faction, symbolized by Nick Fuentes and backed by Tucker Carlson, Candace Owens, and in a sense, Vice President J.D. Vance. I hedge because Fuentes and those like him seem to be upset with the vice president's marriage to a woman of South Asian ancestry with a Hindu background, which may cause him to stress even more what he did at the Turning Points USA confab, that is to say, the United States is a Christian nation, supposedly. Parenthetically, both Owens and Vance are Catholic converts, as is former House Speaker Newt Gingrich, as are a majority of the U.S. Supreme Court. And I trust this does not signal a recrudescence of the Protestant-Catholic conflict of centuries earlier that gave rise to the Republic. I trust this is not returning with a vengeance. Instability is also foreshadowed by the split in the Heritage Foundation. The right-wing authors of the notorious Project 2025 playbook, which Mr. Trump is now following, the split in the Heritage Foundation with the breakaway faction led by former Vice President Mike Pence and his group Advancing American Freedom. AAF seems to represent this old school Republican establishment, while the remaining Heritage Foundation cadres seem closer to Trumpism, which nods, at least rhetorically, to a settler descendant working class base, as articulated by Senator Josh Hawley of Missouri. Assuredly, political instability in this country cannot be ruled out. In The Economist, the conservative British weekly, just recently, Harvard Law professor Jack Goldsmith and former Obama counsel Bob Bauer warned against the impounding of ballot boxes in the wake of the November 2026 midterm elections, assuming that the Republicans do not do well. Political instability cannot be ruled out in light of the political assassinations of Melissa and Mark Hartman, the shooting at the Church of the Annunciation in Wyndham Park, the murder in broad daylight of George Floyd, and the recent ICE killings right here. Of course, if present trends continue, we shall all have to get used to the double standard embodied in the conviction of the police officer of Somali ancestry, speaking of Mohammed Noor, convicted in the 2017 slaying of Euro-Australian American Justine Diamond. So what is to be done? Of course, you can see that as a tip that I'm getting close to the end. Local, statewide, and national obligations are a must. We must also draw on the reality that Canada, in light of the Prime Minister's recent remarks at Davos, is also in the crosshairs, which means outreach to your neighbors, particularly in Ontario. Of late, the mayor of Chicago has called for a United Nations human rights investigation of ICE and their depredations. The many corporate headquarters in the Twin Cities, especially Target, needs to be pressured since it rather cravenly retreated from DEI once pressure was placed on them. We need to get them to retreat back to their original position. In terms of colleges and universities, there not only needs to be more attention paid to those who have sought to reimagine a new origin story of the United States, including Nicole Hannah-Jones, now of Howard University, the late Berkeley scholar Tyler Stovall, the Haitian filmmaker Raoul Peck, and his normalist documentary film, Exterminate All the Brutes, which I recommend. But just as the Beatles and the Rolling Stones helped to bring more attention to the blues out of Black Mississippi and Chicago, we need some of our melanin-deficient scholars to adapt Hannah-Jones, Stovall, and Peck. Decades ago, the Martinican politico and intellectual Aimé Césaire suggested that the brutalities of European fascism had their roots in the brutalities of colonialism in the Caribbean and Africa and Asia. Even a New York Times columnist had the sagacity to suggest that what is unfolding in these streets are difficult to separate from Iraq and Afghanistan and support for genocide in Gaza and other inhumanities. Thus, our organizations representing should be reversing the Faustian bargain of the NAACP, led by your own Roy Wilkins and other domestic organizations, and should acknowledge that one cannot tolerate inhumanity abroad and expect it not to descend on these streets. Or alternatively, consider a corollary to Amy Cesera's thesis, i.e., if a nation is founded on indigenous genocide and mass enslavement of Africans, do not be surprised if violence inheres in the results in society. Interestingly, the Belgian prime minister recently suggested, referring to the conflict between the EU and the US, that the European Union and the United States, that Washington may have in mind for his nation the plight of, quote, miserable slaves, unquote, the inhumanity that target many of our ancestors will be exported, in other words. We should heighten McAllister's ties to Nairobi with a particular focus on Somali studies. Minnesota's union should be pressuring the AFL-CIO to not only reorient its often disastrous foreign policy positions, but to pour money and funds into organizing. And yes, once again, the Minnesota NAACP at the next convention should do the same, promote a resolution apologizing for their persecution of Robeson and Du Bois, which led us in today's crisis. And one more point before I conclude. As suggested, I come to you from behind the cotton curtain in Texas. And just as some decades ago, you had students flocking to Mississippi to engage in voter education, for example, we need an update of that approach. I would like to see a core of McAllister and other students flocking to Texas and other ports of call behind the cotton curtain to engage in voter education, but not necessarily voter education of the Black community, although we cannot rule that out, but voter education of settler descendants. Thank you for your attention.

0: Yes, we're going to open it up for question and answer. The microphones on each side, I believe that's, they want you to.
1: Thank you for a great talk. I'm overcoming my shyness by taking the microphone. I have a couple of questions. One, and I ask this of everybody who comes and uses the term, can you define what you mean by fascism? That's one.
0: Let me begin by saying I've written two books with that as a topic. One, The Color of Fascism, which is a biographical treatment of Lawrence Dennis, who was born a Negro but was melanin deficient, decided to pass and become the U.S. leader of U.S. fascism. And then I wrote a book a few years ago about Texas, the counter-revolution of 1836, Texas slavery and Jim Crow, and the roots of U.S. fascism. Therein, I rely upon the work of Robert Paxton, a contemporary scholar, in terms of defining fascism. Of course, Georgi Dimitrov, the Bulgarian activist, who define fascism as a naked, brutal rule of the most reactionary forces in a particular country, oftentimes representing a merger between politics and business for their gain. Oftentimes, descriptively, it involves jackbooted thugs squashing freedom of speech. It involves racism. It can involve measures as desperate as the Holocaust, for example, the targeted execution of certain groups. But once again, for further elaboration, you can look at my books.
1: Thank you. You weren't describing Minnesota, were you?
0: Sorry?
1: I said you weren't describing Minnesota, were you?
0: Well, first of all, I don't think Minnesota is a fascist state.
1: No, just the victim of.
0: Oh, I see.
1: Yeah. But my second question, and then I'll sit down, is there is now a hypothesis that the first indigenous people in North America were of African descent. What do you have to say about that? And thank you again.
0: Well, I'm familiar with that particular hypothesis, but the problem I have with it is that sometimes it, and I've been in this discussion many times with people who make that hypothesis, it leads to the idea that really slavery did not exist, for example, which I find repulsive and revolting. Now, you're probably familiar with the work of the late Ivan van Sertima that came before Columbus, who suggests that there are these ocean currents like escalators that can bring people across the Atlantic. In my book on the 16th century, I quote certain explorers who arrived in this hemisphere and suggested that they encountered darker-skinned people. But I think that the overwhelming scholarly consensus is that the inhabitants of this continent came from the West, that is to say, across the Bering Straits, then down through Alaska to what is now the Pacific Northwest, and then spreading from there thousands of years ago. And that's the hypothesis or the theory that I subscribe to.
2: Thank you for your time. So to what degree do you think more reactionary and entrenched labor unions can be reoriented towards militant approaches? And is that possible? And what actions would be needed to be undertaken to facilitate that?
0: Well, I think it's possible. You probably saw the headlines about the recent election in the state Senate district in the state of Texas, a district that Mr. Trump won by 17 points in November 2024. And yet a leader of the International Association of Machinists in the Fort Worth area actually just won that seat, which has given confidence to many opponents of Trumpism. I think it's possible. I think the potential is there, but as you know, potential means you haven't done it yet. And if I were a betting man, I would say there's a 50-50 proposition that we can turn these unions around. And I say this as a person who comes from a Teamster family. My father was a Teamster. Obviously, I'm a wage worker myself, and when I was a lawyer, I used to be a counsel to the Hospital Workers Union in New York City, which Dr. King described as his favorite union. So I speak with a certain amount of confidence that these unions can be turned around, but obviously it has to come from the rank and file. So we shall see.
2: Thank you.
3: I was wondering if you could comment on two issues that are in the news right now. One being the strangulation of the country of Cuba by the Trump administration in order to bring it freedom and democracy. And because Cuba was a major supporter of the Black Liberation Movement and the Black Panthers here in the United States. And two, the Epson files and the lens of which we can see the ruling elite that hold the levers of power.
0: Mm-hmm. Well, first of all, with regard to Cuba, you know, I wrote a book on Cuba some years ago and did research there. And in my book on Southern Africa, I wrote in length about the role of Cuba in the liberation of Southern Africa, dispatching troops to the battlefields of Angola, northern Namibia, defeating the apartheid forces on the battlefield, which is one of the reasons why then Cuban President Fidel Castro Ruz, received the stormiest applause when he showed up at Nelson Mandela's inauguration in the spring of 1994. Cuba's in dire straits right now, to put it mildly. I mean, obviously, it's a manifestation of the so-called Dunrow Doctrine, as enunciated in the National Security Strategy of 2025. That is to say, focus on the hemisphere. And the first step, of course, as we said, took place on January 3rd, 2026, when Cuba's lifeline with regard to petroleum was snatched away, because apparently the regime, the resultant regime under Delcy Rodriguez, has decided to curtail oil shipments to Cuba. It's unclear how Mexico will respond, because it also had been supplying Cuba with petroleum. Pressure is being placed upon Caribbean islands to cut ties with Cuba. For example, the New York Amsterdam News, the Black Weekly out of Harlem, reported last week that Antigua, the former British colony, like many Caribbean islands, has been forced to cut ties with Cuban medics. And they complied, and now Antigua went to Ghana to attract Ghanaian medics, which, of course, is then going to strip Ghana of its medics. So it's a very dire situation. Of course, China has sent $80 million in aid of late. There might be a possibility of Russia, a major petroleum producer, sending petroleum stocks to Cuba. With regard to the Epstein files, actually, I spoke about this. You can find it online. You can find it on YouTube. And I made a number of points. One is that it's obviously an X-ray of the billionaire boys club. Musk, Howard Lutnick, Richard Branson, Virgin Airways, etc. Their depravity, for example. Secondly, and obviously, it's not only the exploitation of women, which is something on the Wednesday broadcast I analogized to the exploitation of Black women during the course of slavery, but I haven't seen in the commentary a unique aspect of this particular exploitation, which is the exploitation of women from Eastern Europe. For example, the front page of the Financial Times of London just this past Saturday had the story about Bill Gates, the founder of Microsoft, who supposedly contracted a sexually transmitted disease. And then, according to, this is all from Jeffrey Epstein. It's not from an exchange. Jeffrey Epstein, of course, was a practitioner of the dark arts of blackmail. And he wrote many memos to himself and obviously was a kind of intelligence asset, if not agent, to the Mossad of Israel, perhaps to the U.S. Central Intelligence Agency. in gaining information about the rich and powerful, and then using it for leverage, for example. You're probably familiar with the scandal. I'll come back to Gates in a minute. The scandal in London with Lord Mandelson. He's with the Gordon Brown government a decade or so ago, the prime minister. He's getting privileged information about the British economy and then emailing it to Jeffrey Epstein so Jeffrey Epstein can trade on it, which of course exposes this nonsense that Jeffrey Epstein was this sort of tax wizard. That's why people flock to him. But actually, he was like a clearinghouse for intelligence, intelligence of all sorts. But back to Bill Gates. So supposedly, Epstein says he contracted the STD from a Russian woman. And there hangs a tale, because after the collapse of these regimes in Eastern Europe, you had a very significant exploitation of the women coming from these regimes, not only in terms of Bill Gates. The heir to the Epstein fortune, such as it is from Belarus, for example. And of course, Mr. Trump himself, his first wife was a Czech. His current wife, Slovenian, Slovenia being a former province of socialist Yugoslavia under Tito, for example. So that's an aspect I haven't seen, that even in terms of some of the so-called left-wing commentary, which, as you can see, I have a whole critique of the U.S. left wing. So,
4: Hi, thank you for being here. And I would like to hear your thoughts on forgiveness. I believe that forgiveness will change the world, and I think that when we look at the history of the civil rights movement and gleaning from the wisdom of the MLK 63 pledge cards and the 10-point pledge cards of 66 of the Black Panther movement, we've got something like that started on the ground here in Minneapolis. And what we don't have is any kind of continuity, not any kind of moral agreements or being able to come together with some cohesiveness to allow this movement of resistance to endure for a long time. The administration is using its playbook of fascism, and food sovereignty is the next on the list. And if we look at what's been happening, we aren't really aware or awake to the fact that the supply chains are going to shift, and all of the people who are kind enough to be paying for their neighbors their food, where are we going to get that food? And Minneapolis has got a rich history of urban farming and the idea that food sovereignty is a part of anything that has to happen here. But what is the role of looking at extracting what works, the solutions that work, and refining them here in the cities? Thank you.
0: Well, thank you. I mean, I was preparing to respond to the question of reconciliation, and I'll respond to that, and I'll try to respond to the second part. It reminds me of South Africa. You know, they had the Truth and Reconciliation Commission after apartheid, and it's been mirrored in a number of different societies. The problem, I think, is that reconciliation, like so many things, is dependent upon the balance of forces. That is to say, if our side is in the driver's seat, we can drive a hard bargain with regard to reconciliation, including reparations, for example, for the misdeeds of these transgressors over the centuries. But if the balance of forces is against us, reconciliation can be sort of a milquetoast approach, letting the transgressors off the hook. So stay tuned. Let's see how the situation evolves.
5: And that's it for today's show, featuring our geopolitical analyst, Gerald Horn, delivering the Mahmoud El-Khati Distinguished Lecture in American Studies at McAllister College in St. Paul, Minnesota, on February 6, 2026. The lecture title was How Trump Happened, A View from History, and we also played some of the Q&A. We'll post the rest of the Q&A and actually the entire event on our podcast. This is On the Ground, the voices of resistance from the nation's capital on 36 stations on the Pacifica Radio Network and on all your podcast platforms, including Spotify, Apple, and Android at On the Ground, W. Esther Averam. Further information is available at our website and on Twitter and Facebook at On the Ground Show, or my Instagram page, which is Esther_Averam. That's ESTHER_I, V like Victor, EREM like Mary. The music we played this hour included our sample remix of F'd Up by Macklemore, and our theme music for the show is Voodoo Child by Jimi Hendrix. I'm Esther Averam. Until next time, take good care and keep raising your voice. Peace.
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8: 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In tonight's episode of Complete Concepts, we're diving into the 1977 album iRobot by the Ellen Parsons Project. This album is loosely inspired by the book iRobot by Isaac Asimov, exploring themes like artificial intelligence, humanity, and the ethics of technology. Ellen Parsons himself is well known not just as the driving force behind this project, but also for his impressive resume, engineering Dark Side of the Moon by Pink Floyd, and producing with artists such as Al Stewart, and even writing the Chicago Bulls' iconic theme song, which will be featured on his album, Eye in the Sky. We'll kick off things with iRobot itself, and then explore how this album connects both backwards and forwards in music history.

Starting off is the title track, iRobot, with its layered synths, haunting vocoder records, and futuristic atmosphere. This instrumental immediately sets the tone of the album. It immerses listeners in a world where machines and humanity are on a collision course, a perfect sonic representation of the album's core themes, inspired by Asimov's book. Up next is I Wouldn't Want to Be Like You. Taking a sharp turn from the opener, this track brings in a funk rock vibe with biting lyrics about rejecting conformity. This groovy guitar, driving rhythm contrasts beautifully with the album's overarching sci-fi feel, adding a rebellious energy. This third track, Some Other Time, brings things back down with a dreamy and emotional tone. The poignant lyrics and melancholic melodies dive into themes of isolation and reflection, showing the other side of a life in a mechanized and depersonalized world. After that journey through identity, rebellion, and reflection, let's dive into the next three tracks that widen the scope of this album's intricate storytelling.

We just heard three pivotal tracks from Alan Parsons' project iRobot. Breakdown brought raw emotional vulnerability to the forefront with the lyrics that resonate with the feeling of being overwhelmed with a... Yeah, sorry about that. With the lyrics that resonate with being overwhelmed within a mechanicalized world. From there, don't let it... show shifted to a quieter, introspective tone, exploring the struggle to conceal pain and vulnerability. A balance of restraint and emotional depth that stands out. Finally, The Voice restored the album's momentum, drawing us into a hypnotic rhythm that could almost represent the conversation between freedom and the conversation between freedom and control. These tracks push us further into the album's emotional and thematic depth. As we move into the final four, we'll show how Parsons wraps up this vision of autonomy, humanity, and technology.

We've just finished Alan Parsons Project's iRobot with its final four tracks. Starting with Nucleus, it draws us into an ambient, mysterious landscape, almost like drifting through space. It feels reflective, allowing the listener to process the emotional and thematic weight of the album. Then, day after day, the show must go on. Shifts into an uplifting, theatrical tone, providing an almost musical reprieve before the album's darker closing. Total Eclipse ramps up the tension significantly. It's dramatic, eerie, and chaotic, as if making a tipping point where humanity and artificial intelligence collide. And it also harkens back to his producing style in Adam Hart Mother from Pink Floyd. At least that's the vibes that I get from it. And finally, we arrive at Genesis chapter 1, verse 32, a quiet, contemplative, instrumental closer. Its name nods to the Bible, but delivers a futuristic twist, as if suggesting a new chapter in creation, written by the machines. So there it is, iRobot by the Alan Parsons Project, an incredible journey through sound, emotion, and storytelling. Alan Parsons himself had an incredible career beyond this masterpiece, and his others with this group he created. He also worked as an engineer on many great albums, including Pink Floyd's, as I said before, Adam Hart Mother and Dark Side of the Moon and The Beatles' Abbey Road. So we'll hear some of that work, starting with Because from Abbey Road and then Time from Dark Side of the Moon. After that, we'll dive into tracks that match the themes of iRobot and its exploration of automation and technology. Pink Floyd's Welcome to the Machine, Kraftwerk's The Robots, Neil Young's Computer Age, and Electric Light Orchestra's Yours Truly, 2095. All of these are pieces that either influenced or were inspired by the same concepts that we explored on tonight's album.

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And back to the music. Up next is The Robots by Kraftwerk.

So we're now moving into a set of songs that I believe were major influences on Alan Parsons and his sound and style. That last song was David Bowie's Subterraneans. Its atmospheric and experimental nature mirrors the layered, haunting vibes that we hear in iRobot. Next, we have the Moody Blues with Nights in White Satin. The lush orchestration and melancholic mood of this classic track helped lay the groundwork for progressive rock, which Parsons was very much a part of. Then comes Winter, A Whiter Shade of Pale by Procol Harum. Its Baroque style and introspective lyrics helped shape progressive rock and carry that same sense of profound storytelling. Sorry. Finally, Epaph by King Crimson closes out this set. From what many consider to be one of the first, if not the first, prog rock album, In the Court of the Crimson King. So this somber tone and philosophical lyrics align closely with Parsons' introspective explorations in iRobot. So let's take a listen.

And to wrap up tonight's show, we're closing with four tracks that carry on the legacy of Alan Parsons' influence. First is Muse with Time Out, bursting with dramatic orchestration and futuristic vibes that mirror Parsons' boundary-pushing style. And then we have Paranoid Android by Radiohead, an epic piece blending emotional depth and intricate productions, something Alan Parsons helped pioneer. And then we'll hear Porcupine Trees, The Sound of Muzak, a track that dissects the commercialization of music while embracing lush, progressive textures. And finally, we have Arcade Fire's Reflector, which combines intricate layers of sound with thought-provoking lyrics, echoing the storytelling nature of Parsons' work. As these tracks play, let me wish everybody in Fairbanks a good evening and a relaxing weekend. Thank you all for tuning in to Complete Concepts here on KWRK 101.7 FM. And stay tuned for Electronic Intifada up next. Thank you all very much and have a good night, Fairbanks.

0: Pacifica Radio in San California. I'm coming in and out. This is Dennis Bernstein with the Flashpoints team. We are live on location. We're going to be dealing with marijuana, Mary Jane. Some changes going on around the laws, and we're going to take a close look at what's happening behind the scenes and what are the different levels of involvement now in terms of this miracle. Some people call it a miracle plant, and its impact on our culture since it's beginning. I guess it's beginning to be sort of okay, legalized, recognized. Who knows? Stay tuned. And you are listening to Flashpoints on Pacifica Radio. If all goes well, we are coming to you across the country. It's a little noisy. We are live here in Sonoma County. We're going to tell you in one moment where we are. Let me introduce my senior producer here, Miguel Gavilan Molina, who's going to set the scene for us and bring in our first guest.
1: Thank you, Dennis. And just basically, it's a beautiful day up here in the gateway, which is Santa Rosa, Sonoma County, to the Green Emerald Triangle. And the sun is out. The weather's beautiful, and we're here on the panel right now. Everybody's running a little late. It's Friday, TGIF. But right now I have Freddy Alvarez and also Sarah Schrader. And I'm going to start. Ramon Garcia just showed up. That's a good thing. We have almost a complete panel. We're waiting for Omar Figueroa, and which he's, like I said, is on his way. But right now, I'm going to introduce Freddy Alvarez, who's one of the brothers, co-owners of a couple of dispensaries in Sonoma County. And one of the reasons we're really looking at the situation now, and we'll be talking about it a little later when Omar Figueroa comes, and that's that the federal government has reclassified marijuana to be politically correct, cannabis. Somebody accused me, hey, you're trying to Mexicanize the cannabis industry. And I said, wait a second, cannabis is a politically correct word, but the real word is marijuana, Mary Jane. That said, here in the county, here in Santa Rosa, a revolution took place, and we have one of the brothers here, Freddy Alvarez, as a Chicano, Latino, one of the first businesses opening up in this county by these two brothers. But right now, I'm going to ask Freddy, welcome Freddy to the show here.
0: And maybe we could set the scene a little bit.
1: Yeah.
0: Donald Trump, some of us feel he hasn't done much good for the country, but it looked like he did a little good when he signed on at the end of 2025 this executive order, really making it a little bit easier to use marijuana for healing, for medical situations. Obviously, that wasn't really Trump doing something good, but it did happen under his watch. What is the significance of that? Are we moving along? Is this the beginning of a wider acceptance of marijuana?
2: Well, my personal opinion, left wing, right wing, same bird. I think there's a big disconnection between the public and the government. I could just walk outside right now and I could ask every single person in this parking lot, the next city, and the next city, and the next county, and the next state. No one wants to pay taxes for cannabis. It's that simple. So I think there's a huge disconnect between the public and the government when it comes to taxation without representation for cannabis and the farmer and the community. And it's here in Sonoma County, cannabis is looked at as like wine. So when they have the grape, you'll see the cannabis leaf as well. We're really, we use the same employees for both industries. We use the same land. We use the same everything. It's just there's a big disconnect between both industries, how one has Williamson Acts and the cannabis doesn't. One's protected by the state and one's like a free-for-all.
0: Sarah, you want to talk a little bit more about this evolution and really what happened and exactly where we are now in terms of the medical use?
3: Well, the good news is we've got 6 million patients that use medical cannabis nationwide. 22% of our veterans are using cannabis. And 1 out of 5 elderly patients are using cannabis. And now we are no longer criminals. So that's a really wonderful and amazing thing to realize, because we've been really pushing for over 20 years to see some major changes, and now we're just starting to see some of the benefits of those efforts. When Americans for Safe Access first founded in 2002, we were pushing for Schedule 2. The reason why we wanted Schedule 2 is because it could open the door to research, and once we had that research, we could show this was safe to put in a different schedule. We now want to see a Schedule 6. Cannabis doesn't belong in any of the existing schedules that we have here now, and so we still have a lot of work to do, because that's not an existing schedule, and plants don't belong in the same categories as our pharmaceuticals. You know, for a long time, the only recognitions we had federally were the patents the federal government had and the IND program, which is a very limited group of people getting cannabis from the federal government. In theory, with these passages, we should have protections in our healthcare settings. We should have protections in our housing. We should be able to apply for our federal jobs now and, you know, really seeing some changes in veterans care and federal systems. You know, the push that Donald Trump made in December was really just more of the work that Obama started. Back in October of 22, Obama requested the Health and Human Services to do a review of cannabis, and that review came back saying we should change this to Schedule 3. The Department of Justice agreed.
0: Schedule 3 meaning what?
3: Take us out of Schedule 1. Schedule 1 means that there's a very high risk of abuse and no potential use for medical value. And so it's in the same category as things like cocaine and methamphetamine. So we need to see it recognized as a safer category when it comes to drug scheduling. And so Schedule 3 would actually take us down 2 categories, which is a positive move. And it will also, you know, impact the businesses when it comes to their taxes. There's certainly more

0: the tree since a child. I remember in high school, we sprouted seeds in FFA class and took them up to the mountains. That's when we were 14. I've seen the good and the bad of cannabis. Now we're treated here locally in Sonoma County as businessmen, but outside of this county, we're still criminals. It shouldn't take 30, 20, 10, 15 years to legalize a plant, which we know there's no harm for it. But since we live in a corporate country, it's all about who's making money and who is not. Here in Sonoma County, the wine industry is taking a big hit, and alcohol is taking a hit. Most of everybody I know is not drinking no more. So our competition isn't us no more. It's the alcohol industry, them bringing in money into a corporation, which is regulating cannabis. We all know cannabis doesn't hurt. We all know cannabis helps you stop other drugs. But who does this affect? We live in a corporate country. That's the problem.
1: 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Dennis Bernstein here with Miguel Gavilan Molina, and we are in Sonoma County, and we're talking about, you guessed it, marijuana. Gavilan.
2: I just want to say that Ramon Garcia just arrived. Orale, Eddie is here. If we can pull up a chair, we'll have him in the mix. But right now, Freddie, you mentioned something, because there has been this competition between the marijuana industry and the wine industry. And a few years back, there was big battles over water, the water usage.
0: We were fighting more than water. We were fighting over employees.
2: Back to the same employees.
0: We were fighting over employees because we, the cannabis industry, take care of people. We pay more per hour. We take care of our employees. When it comes to extorting an employee, which a guy in a high council doesn't see their employee, know their name, nor their family, nor their struggles, they don't care paying 18, 17, working 90 plus degree weather. We, the cannabis industry, we're very community based.
2: Right. And a lot of, as you said, a lot of the, you know, cannabis industry workforce is undocumented workers, just like it is in the wine industry. But that said, I want to acknowledge that Eddie Alvarez just arrived. But before we turn the mic over to Eddie, I want to bring in Ramon Garcia, who for years has been at the forefront fighting and pushing for equity. Equity. In other words, counties get, you know, X amount of permits and licenses, and there's always been a competition. At the start of it, very few, persons of color and women were getting licenses, certification permits. That said, Ramon, you've been dealing with that. Where is the situation now?
3: Where we are with social equity in the state is a pretty sad place, unfortunately. Where we are here in Santa Rosa, I think they just recently installed their social equity program after 4, 5, 6 years of being able to introduce it. The whole point of social equity programs in the beginning was to make sure we identified those people that were unfairly targeted by the war on drugs and were limited opportunities and access to education, to opportunity, to economic opportunity, that those are all the things that the war on drugs kept from communities of color. So we weren't able to go to school, possibly, being targeted for marijuana. We weren't able to go to college, so that limited opportunity. Some of us went to jail. Some of us are still in jail for minor cannabis convictions, while we're talking about some of the minor problems. There's a lot of people that sacrificed their lives and their families. They got property taken and their kids taken, and this is a heavy trauma. And so this was supposed to be an opportunity to take something that they used as a tool to target us and to eliminate our search and seizure rights, which led to a lot of other things, and create some positive change out of it. Unfortunately, although they admitted that these policies created targeted damage to certain communities, they also weren't willing to provide resources or opportunities. So you're asking a person who's been convicted of a crime, or maybe lower education, or maybe didn't have these opportunities, to actually come up with $1.5 million to open a dispensary at the very least, or other licenses, or be able to understand the regulatory
0: the hoops and the
3: roller
0: hoops.
3: Coaster that is the highest, most regulated industry in the world, you know, like guns, plutonium. None of that is regulated the way cannabis is regulated. So you're asking a lot without any resources being given. So it was just the way I look at it. It was, you know, we were able to prove arrest records and showed the physical data that showed that they targeted us, but were they willing to actually commit resources to make sure that folks like this gentleman sitting next to me was going to have the proper resources to open it? No, they never were. And it, for me, it was never about really providing opportunity. It was about ending the 80 years of illicit cannabis going across the nation that California has provided for the last 100 years.
0: Regulation has been helping.
1: You're listening to Flashpoints on Pacifica Radio. We are live in Sonoma County. We are talking about marijuana. And it's Eddie or Freddie?
4: Hey, you know, we're going to confuse you a lot. Just confusing the voice. That is Freddie, and I am Eddie.
1: We got Eddie. And Eddie, you're on the council.
4: Yes,
1: right?
4: Sir. Yes, sir.
1: You're a politician.
4: Yes.
1: And you came out of the struggle in your community in terms of police violence and killing of a child.
4: You know, this is the struggles that we've experienced and what has toughened our skin and pushes us forward, regardless of what the system has in store for us.
1: Tell us about the struggle against criminalization of marijuana and where you think the struggle is right now.
4: You know, the struggle that we've experienced in you know, my brother witnessing me growing up, 8 years elder of him. But nonetheless, though, he and I have stood before the judge and facing charges for cultivation plenty of times. And one of the things I told my brother while standing in front of the judge, while standing in front of the camera in the booking, is don't let them see you sweat. Smile at that camera, because you know you're working for something that's just improving the quality of life for not only ourselves, but those who need the medicine. With the struggle of today and age, it continues. And what my brother was just talking about just a little bit ago, when we're talking about how the system feeds us crumbs when they've taken the only thing that was driving us forward. This was the equity program of ourselves, to ourselves, for ourselves. And once they took that economy from us, then they gave us an equity program. We didn't want their equity program. We wanted the whole apple. We had the apple. And now we don't even get the caramel off the stick. Where does it push us forward in the future? We're the only Latinos who've been able to own a dispensary in Sonoma County, the wine country. There were others that tried to follow this lead, to try to walk this path, and the government stopped them in their tracks. Thankfully, the Alvarez don't know how to quit, even though we probably should, but we don't. And we continue forward. We continue forward. The struggle is real. And it's economic oppression is what this is. And it's taking something good that we created. And also now we have venture capitalists who have taken this market. And they give us equity. What's equity? What's equity?
2: Someone that could answer that is sitting right next to you. I'd like to welcome Omar Figueroa. Lifelong activist around marijuana, and just a couple of days ago we talked and we laughed a little bit because somebody accused me, "Are you putting another panel together? How come you keep trying to Mexicanize, you know, cannabis?" And we laughed. I said, "Keke." I go, "Before cannabis became the politically correct term, it was what, Omar?"
5: Marijuana,
2: absolutely.
6: Mexican Red Bull.
2: Mexican Red Bull. But that said, there's been a lot of changes, Omar, in the laws governing cannabis. We talked a little bit about, you know, the federal government under the current administration of the sexual predator, convicted felon who's in the White House, trying to take credit for something that the Obama administration did. And that was, you know, lower the classification of marijuana.
1: And really, I would like you to speak to the multiple implications of the criminalization of marijuana. Who has it hurt? How is it still hurting the community? What has it meant for young people who are just sort of caught in the crossfire?
6: Sure. It's hurt humans of all types, especially patients, especially people who want to opt out of the pharmaceutical system. And what was it, your next question?
1: And you know, what are the implications for criminalization? Who gets hurt? And what happens to the folks who just get caught in the crossfire? Let me share something that I never told on the air before. My brother put me through college selling marijuana. And for years, he got away with it. And I wouldn't have gone to college if my brother wasn't taking that risk. Well, he got busted at a certain point. And his whole life and our whole family's life was turned upside down by that bust. Seriously, we were all set back 10 years. And I know that there are profound implications when you get busted. If you're just a family trying to get by, struggling, and there's a bust, you could easily end up in jail in the system forever.
6: Absolutely. And I've represented hundreds of people who have been charged with cannabis offenses. And the costs are not just financial, which is basically paying for a bail bond, missing work and missing school in order to go to court, having to hire private counsel to defend you, paying for expert witnesses. Those are just a fraction of the cost. There's also a huge emotional cost to the people because of the uncertainty. Many times you don't know what's going to happen next. And I would always tell my clients, do not be in a state of uncertainty. Don't just sit there waiting for the case to be over. Live your life, because that's what the system wants. They want to paralyze you with these charges. And so that's another type of cost. There's also the psychic cost. Whereas, you know, the alcohol industry is lobbying and advertising and trying to funnel young people to use alcohol, which they are now rejecting. But that creates a different type of mentality as opposed to the cannabis mentality. The alcohol mentality, you know, there's a saying which is very true. Put five guys together, give them alcohol, and there's going to be a fight. Put five guys together, give them cannabis, they're going to start a band.
7: Or a barbecue.
6: or a barbecue.
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2: We got everybody's here now on board. We've been waiting. This is, for us, a historical moment. As I told Dennis, this is going to be history. We're going to have the leading Chicano Latino attorney on this side of the country, on the West Coast, Omar Figueroa. And then we've got two revolutionary rebels who have broken through the system, the Alvarez brothers, Presente, and someone that has dealt with the issues of patients' rights for the last 20, 30 years, and that's Sarah Schrader. And Ramon, I've known Ramon desde chiquito. His jefe, his father, was my kind of spiritual advisor, but Ramon has always talked about fighting, you know, some municipalities giving five permits. Ramon is in there with a person of color, Latino, African-American, indigenous, trying to say, hey, if you're giving five licenses, permits, at least one of them should be given, you know, to the, you know, area here that has a substantial, you know, Latino or African-American Asian communities. And women, that's also involved. Women have also struggled to get permits. But Sarah has always fought for patients' rights to have access as medicine, not as recreational, but medicina. That said, I'm going to take it back to Sarah, because, you know, right now, the way the country is, there's a lot of pressure, a lot of uncertainty. The government has been building a 200,000 personnel army, you know, of Gestapos, you know, masked, no badges, no ID, and are completely not held accountable for murder. With that happening, there's a lot of mental issues, a lot of mental stress, and I know that Sara has dealt with that and is currently dealing with that.
7: So there's a lot of issues to deal with. One of the things I wanted to piggyback were Ramon's comments about equity. I formerly sat on the state legalization task force in San Francisco, and we were second to Oakland to try and create equity policies. There was a lot of good intent there, but there's a lot of differences in what a policy like that looks like in an urban versus an agriculture environment. Drafting Sonoma's equity policies looked very different than San Francisco. The one white elephant that I don't think we addressed in San Francisco is that we only qualified people that had cannabis arrests. Well, there's not a lot of people that were arrested for cannabis over the last 40 or 60 years in San Francisco. So the people that have been really impacted by this drug war are not necessarily even qualified for these programs, which means we're only hitting the tip of the iceberg in what we need to be helping to level the playing field that Ramon described. I really do think that we need to reconvene and look at the policies that we intended. We had a lot of really positive ideas that came into play, but we didn't predict the consequences that were going to come out of those good ideas. So it's time for us to reevaluate. It's time for us to see what worked and what didn't.
1: Well, talk about that. Talk a little bit about those ideas. What specifically are you talking about?
7: I mean, the good news is we do have the win of employment. You know, California Normal really pushed hard so that we can no longer be fired from our jobs for cannabis. Like, that's a basic thing you would think would have been included with legalization. You all have access to buy it, but you're going to lose your jobs and your entire livelihood by using it? You know, that doesn't make sense at all. You know, I still live in an apartment building where if I get caught possessing cannabis, I would be evicted and homeless. And so, you know, these policies are going to take a while to trickle down and change. We still have people in hospice and hospital care that, you know, can't use in their ICU bed. So as much as we have these policies in theory change, you know, we still have to push. We still have to do lawsuits. We still have to find ways to keep these policies changing. One thing that just came to my attention recently with equity is that the federal government hasn't really blinked an eye at that. And what they have done is said if you have two prior felonies, which may qualify you for equity, and you get caught with something else, you could have fines up to $20 million. What are we going to do for the people that are targeted that, you know, end up with these type of consequences? So I, as much as I want to be optimistic and hopeful about the changes in the future, what's in writing could really screw us. And so as advocates, we still need to keep pushing forward so that the things that we see as justice get put into real policy and implementation.
1: Who wants to speak? It's an open, here we go. Introduce yourself, Fezzi.
8: Freddy Alvarez. So the system is broken when it comes to cannabis. It's something so simple, human nature, right, that you should be able to use, like drinking water and air. But as I said before, we live in a corporate country, and corporate greed has taken over this country when it's something so simple. And we could walk down the street and get signatures, and everybody would agree that we, the people, are being overtaxed in cannabis, in life, in everything. And the system is broken. It's not that hard to fix. I've been watching it since a kid. I love history, and I live by this famous quote. If you don't know history, you will let history repeat. And 90% of us don't know history. And we're letting everything repeat right now as we speak. Cannabis, alcohol, your life. Nobody should tell you what to do as long as you don't harm no one else. And that's what we all grew up knowing and believing. But as we get older, they lie to us.
2: Because that's the language now of the government. Lie, lie, lie, lie, accuse, accuse, accuse. And it just goes like endless. But back to the question of the legal question. One of my concerns, and I think you barely touched upon it, Ramon, is that, you know, there's still people, you know, in jail, in prison, you know, for possession or using. And before the whole thing was reduced, and here in California, the whole idea of, you know, recreational use was finally made legal. There's still people, you know, in prison. And when that was happening, I heard a lot of talk from a lot of the activists, you know, in the marijuana movement to get the rights for people to use. And the whole thing was, well, you know, once it happens, those records will be expunged and people will let, you know, will be freed. That hasn't happened, has it, Omar?
6: No, cannabis has not been fully legalized in California. It's, you know, I always called it semi-legalization because that's what it is. Basically, it's a commercialization of the product. Commercial cannabis activity without a local permit and a state license is still a crime. It's still prosecuted. And, you know, now they're going after people's money, no longer after their freedom, but there's code enforcement. You don't get a jury trial. You don't get a public defender when there's a code enforcement action. And so there's very streamlined due process. If you could call it due process, it's really a sham. And
9: code enforcement? What is code enforcement? What does that mean?
6: Oh, sure. Let's put some context on that. So it's basically when the local county or municipal code is violated, because most municipalities in California prohibit cannabis activity almost everywhere in all parts of their municipality. And they only allow what they call commercial cannabis activity in very small locations. Who does that benefit? Wealthy landlords who can rent their properties at a cannabis premium. Who does it disadvantage? The consumer. We, the people, are the ones who suffer. We're basically paying for landlords to get rich, for municipalities to overtax and overregulate cannabis. And it's simply not fair on a plant that can grow freely. You know, we still have a lot of activism to do. Don't forget, Jack Herrera wrote a great book that many people don't remember, but it's called The Emperor Wears No Clothes. And that book is becoming more and more prophetic each day, because his basic message is that hemp, cannabis, it's the same plant, there's no difference, can save the world. And it can replace the petrochemical industry in terms of plastics by creating bioplastics. It can it can alter modern medicine by allowing for a very, you know, one of the most benign medicines that exists that does not have a lethal dose where that it's impossible to die of cannabis over-intoxication or over-ingestion. So it's one of the safest substances, and it's not really used in modern medicine. It's something that we need to change. And also, I was talking earlier about the psychic conditions and how it changes the mentality. It's because cannabis is not a slave drug, unlike alcohol or caffeine or all the drugs, tobacco, all the drugs that are used to enslave people and that make them, you know, want to be able to cope with horrible realities of modern life and working themselves to death. Cannabis makes people question, why am I working myself to death? It's not like, oh, I feel good, I can go back to work tomorrow after my hangover clears. Instead, people are like, wait, why are we doing this in the first place? And so it's a very revolutionary substance.
1: 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We're talking about marijuana, and we're going to take a short break, and then we're going to talk more about how marijuana might even be able to help us save this world. Stay tuned.

0: And I think you are listening live to Flashpoints on Pacifica Radio. And that's live. That's a motorcycle. There's a car passing right by. And we're here talking about marijuana. And somebody even suggested that this beautiful green plant might be able to help us save this world. Introduce yourself and tell us what you're thinking.
1: Ramon Garcia here with Equity Trade Network. I think, you know, when we talk about this plant, we're being really in this bubble of what we've done here in California. But ultimately, this has been a plant that us as Native folks have used for thousands of years. It's been part of our culture, part of our ceremony, part of our medicine, and part of our history that was taken away from us. So when we talk about the war on drugs, we're talking about policies that were used to target certain individuals to create a lack of access to opportunity, education, generational wealth, whatever you might want to talk about. Well, here we are again talking about how do they use these systems that you talked about in terms of we're in this country that has certain systems, and how do they use them? Well, now they've got us talking about Schedule 3, but what is the reality of Schedule 3? The reality of Schedule 3 is that is right now the way those systems are set up. That's ruled by the FDA. That's ruled by the DEA. So, like, tell me one small mom and pop business that has an FDA approved product on the market, and tell me how is that going to benefit us as social equity or us in cannabis? How is that going to benefit us in terms of, like, breaking down the stigma and changing what that targeted damage did to our communities? It's not. We need it descheduled. We need this plant to be outside of that schedule and be treated like an agricultural product. And yes, there is a lot of good that could be done with Schedule 3 in creating medicines that help save the world. Like, literally, we have an endocannabinoid system, and this plant touches every organ in your body. So how can it save the world? It can heal a lot of things. It can create homeostasis in your body that allows your body to heal from all these things. We've already seen what it does for cancer and other things, but because of the scheduling, we know culturally what it does for our bodies, but it's not proven under this current system.
2: I think the main benefit of Schedule 3 is that there's some limited tax relief for medical businesses, and many cultivators are switching over their designation from adult and medical use just to straight up medical use. Same with manufacturers and distributors in the licensed commercial market, because then, you know, the tax benefit is they can write off their business expenses. Something that's not widely known outside the industry is that you cannot write off your business expenses, your rent, your employees, your attorneys, your advertising. None of that can be written off from one's taxes, and you have to pay taxes on all the revenue, every dollar that comes down walks in through the door, and it's simply not fair. It creates a huge disadvantage to the cannabis industry compared to, say, the alcohol industry, which they can write off all their business expenses, compared to the pharmaceutical industry. Not only can they write off all their business expenses, they get taxpayer funding to conduct research, and then they get a monopoly once they get the patented medicines. So we really have to deschedule cannabis entirely. Cannabis will not be free until it's regulated the way we regulate caffeine, another substance that was, when it was introduced into Europe, did you know that caffeine was considered the devil's creation? And then a pope said, oh, I'm kind of curious. And so he tasted some coffee and he blessed it, and now coffee is widely accepted.
3: And he taxed it.
2: Yeah, that's right. And I'm not against taxation, because taxes are the cost of civilization. Otherwise, we wouldn't have public schools. We wouldn't have public libraries. We wouldn't have public roads. We wouldn't have, emergency care. But, and so it's okay to have you know, regular taxation, moderate taxation, but it's got to be spent on the people, not given to military contractors, spent on foreign wars, spent on corporate welfare. And that's what a lot of our taxes pay for. And so it's simply, you know, uncivilized to tax the hardworking people and not give back any benefits, not have any benefits of living in an organized modern society. We don't get health care. We have deteriorating services. We get nickel and dime to death. It's absolutely unfair. And the way we're going to stop it is the way we started this whole wave that has gone across the world of legalization. And that was a small group of thoughtful and committed people decided to change the world, and that's the only thing that ever has, and we have to do that again.
3: That said, that was Omar Figueroa, and we're talking about taxation, and there's two brothers here, the Alvarez brothers, who deal with that probably daily.
4: Daily, 24 hours in my head. Well, just within my eyesight, they're building a 7 to 8 story prison, aka jail, and then within my same community, they're closing schools. That just says it all. This government isn't for the people.
5: And actually, as the Eddie Alvarez city councilman representative, I will push back against not only that statement, but also a lot of the statements that I've heard today. And why do I do that? Because now I have the experience of being within the system. And one thing that I want to remind each and every one of us, as well as our listeners, is you are the government. You are the government. You are the policymaker. So in other words, when we talk about advocacy, we talk about prison systems, how well it's defined and designed. It's designed by those that are profiting from it. It's a perfect system for those that created it. So let us create our system and let it be perfect as well.
0: Are you saying there's power in the people?
5: I'm saying I've seen it, I've tasted it, and I can tell you that Roseland is better than it's ever been. I can tell you that we have a library coming. I can tell you that we have parks opening. I can tell you that our housing is increasing, and the people are speaking up and being heard. So I'm saying there is power in the system because it's driven by the people. But if only a few speak up, there's still 9, 7, 6 that don't speak up. We need those missing links to speak up so we are being heard, and let the masses be the influence. That is what I'm saying.
4: There's a famous saying in our family, closed mouths don't get fed.
5: That's right.
3: Absolutely.
4: And it's about we the people.
3: Absolutely. And we the people, that is us. Right now, we're, you know, just less than 80 days before the midterm elections. And one thing that I know, and that's that the Democratic Party, the parties that exist right now, cannot win local, state, or federal elections without the brown vote. That is becoming so, so clear. But in this industry, the one thing that I've seen, you know, compared to 10 years ago, 20 years ago, marijuana was like a cottage industry, you know, little farmers here, little farmers there, you know, people, you know, developing their products and so forth. And within the last 5 years, the corporations have come in and taken over. And I think you brothers as business, you know, persons in the county have seen that happen.
4: We can tell the quality isn't the same. Honestly, the quality is not the same.
2: And I was going to add that the corporations and the venture capitalists, the family offices, you know, the rich people who try to control all facets of economic activity, they try to take over and they lost their shares. Why? Because they do not understand cannabis. They have no passion for cannabis. Some don't even use cannabis, have never used cannabis. They just see it as another commodity to buy and sell. And so I think that there's people power, and we, the people, can vote with our dollars. And that's what I'm going to turn it over. This is Omar Figueroa, and I'm turning it over to Ramon Garcia, who...
6: And on that point, to piggyback on what our brother in the council here said, when we've been trying to get the government to admit that they created policies that created damage for over 500 years on this continent, We did that in Oakland with the first social equity program. And how did that happen? That happened by a small group of people that refused to let their voice not be heard. And so that change comes small and it comes local. So don't let anybody tell you that your voice doesn't matter. Like, that is the problem that we've come to, is we're allowing other people to speak for us or other people to lead that charge, as opposed to understanding the power that comes from our voice. And that's what the Equity Trade Network is really about. And the certification was about, okay, we've been around this plant for millennia, right? And we understand the plant and our consumers. And so now, as opposed to just protesting and burning stuff down, it not changing, like, we can vote with our dollar. I apologize, my bad. Things not changing. We can vote with our dollar. We can invest in companies, businesses, people that are actually reinvesting into our communities, as opposed to continuing to give our money and our power to businesses that go outside of our communities and have no investment in voting on the local schools or paying the local taxes or any of that. It is within our power as communities to stand up and make that change. And that's what we've been doing collectively.
5: And to that, brother, I will add our responsibility, and it's going to take discipline.
4: Freddie Alvarez, I think, honestly, like he just said, that's a really good point. If you don't want to speak up, you don't want to be outspoken, you don't be shunned upon or stand out like a sore thumb, vote with your dollar. Do a background who the owners are, what brand you're supporting, what they're doing with their brand, how do they move, how do they employ. That's an easier way to help change the industry. Don't support big corporations, or if you do, what are they doing? What are they doing to help? The owner is everything. It's like, do you want that guy to be your bus driver or not?
0: I want to bring you back in, Sarah, and I want you to talk more about the struggle on the medical side and what you think some of the challenges are.
7: So I'm going to go back to the change to Schedule 3 hypothetically, okay, here, because that was part of our conversation,
0: yes,
7: today.
0: Please.
7: And that change is not going to decriminalize cannabis, nor is it going to legalize adult use of cannabis. It's not going to change the FDA policy on how they approve what products are safe for us to use. Like when we say this is good for melanoma, you know, there's research behind it. And so, you know, any product that wants to use those statements is going to have to go through an FDA process in the future. This is only going to allow access in states that have their own medical cannabis laws. And so there's still a few states out there that haven't, you know, gone through the whole push of writing their own legislation. This isn't going to affect hemp definitions, and it's not going to allow us to travel state to state unless the other state has reciprocity. So as a patient, you know, if I want to go visit my grandmother, you know, I'd like to take my medicine with me and know that I'm not going to get sick while I'm traveling. And so these are important and might seem like small pieces, but they infect individual lives in big ways. The other thing is this doesn't change federal penalties outside of state law. So the laws that are existence, if they feel like someone's breaking them, they're still going to enforce those. And last but not least, this doesn't affect our military. There's still a zero tolerance policy for our military when we know how much this is helping them. And so, you know, watching people that are sacrificing themselves for our country, for our government, later get consequences for using an herb, we still got a lot of work to do. And I do want to acknowledge some of the organizations that have really been pushing for some of that work. I've worked for many years with Americans for Safe Access. I also want to give highlight to Students for Sensible Drug Policy, National Organization of Reform of Marijuana Laws, more commonly known as NORML, as well as California NORML. You guys rock. Oaksterdam University has been doing a lot of education on these changes as well. Also want to acknowledge the Equity Trade Network. And two more organizations that I think are worth mentioning. We're talking about impacts of drug war. We still have many individuals incarcerated on cannabis. You know, many people don't even realize that Edwin Ruiz is still there 40 years later. And so we got to look at Last Prisoner Project. We got to look at Freedom Grow. We got to look at ways to change these policies long term.
3: Well, while we're doing that, I know you have something to say, Omar.
2: We are not done yet. You know, we have semi-legalization at the state level. We have half-assed medicalization federal level. cannabis is still not free. Cannabis users are still not free. And it's not going to happen if we tune out. The system wants us to tune out from politics. They make politics so disgusting and so such a, you know, turnoff that they want the people to turn away from it, to like not think about politics because it's unpleasant, to not be active because you will stick out. And we cannot allow that to happen, because if we disengage, we disengage our power. And, you know, one of the most common ways that we give up our power is by thinking we don't have any. The truth is we have lots of power. We have to talk to each other. We have to organize, and we can't give up. We're not done yet. There's still much more to be done.
0: And what are the structures that stand in the way? What are the things? Well, what has to happen first, second, and third? What kind of transformation do we need here?
2: I think the first one is for people to elevate their conscience, realize that they do have power, that, you know, doing nothing is exactly what the system wants you to do, and to start, like, talking to like-minded folks, because that will create that critical mass of conscience. Remember, the people who started Proposition 215, that was a 1996 voter initiative in California that kicked off legalization worldwide. Do you guys know that cannabis is federally legal in Germany, in one of the most regulated, uptight countries on earth? They're far ahead of us. And so I think what we have to do is realize, like, we are more powerful than we have been taught, and that our power is by being together. You know, like so that's where you start. You start by talking to other people, by, you know, meeting together. The cool thing about the cannabis industry, and, you know, before it was an industry, it was a cannabis movement. And so people would get together, they would plan, they would organize, they would strategize, and then they would also celebrate life together. And so you got to have a joyful movement for people to want to join it. It cannot be all, you know, militant and no fun. As Emma Goldman said, I don't want a part of a revolution where I cannot dance. And so it's got to be, you know, a joyful movement. It's a movement that is based on a love of life, not a, you know, love of death, thanatocratic regime, which we're currently living in. And so how are we going to change that? By having hope, by getting together, by us all collectively expressing our wish for change, because a better world is possible, and it's inside us, and we have to let it out.
0: Beautiful.
3: And I think today is a good demonstration of that. This panel we put together is a, you know, trailblazing, radical, you know, show. And we have the two Alvarez brothers here who are, you know, trailblazers in the Green Emerald Triangle. But that said, I know that you both, and a lot of us, you know, if we look back, you know, 20, 30 years ago, we were all growing, you know, our little plots, you know, to share with our familia, to share with our homies, you know, to share with the neighborhood. It was something we grew and shared. I know that as raza, as Latinos, and we all have the same story. In the closet, in my jefitos, at my parents' house, was a big jar where my jefe would, you know, get, you know, 100%.
5: Alcohol,
3: right?
5: Alcohol de caña.
3: And the sugarcane alcohol, and stuff it with the leaves and bud of marijuana. Let it there for 6 months, take it out, and everybody would use it for arthritis, rheumatismo, pains,
5: y todo eso. Fevers.
3: So sometimes people go, ¿qué es eso? Oh, yeah, your jefitos, your parents have that too? Everybody has the same story. So it's been part of our culture.
8: Passed down and passed down.
3: But at this point, you know, we've seen it change. Now the corporations have come in and taken over the growing of marijuana. You have massive warehouses of indoor. And there is a big difference between indoor and sun-grown outdoor marijuana. But in all of it, the industry has been workers, you know, from trimmigrants, you know, processing it y todo, the growers cultivating for much of that, the workforce is brown. So that said, there's a big threat with ICE. They made it clear about a month and a half ago that they're no longer going to be going to Target. They're no longer going to be doing Home Depot, you know, or waiting outside of churches or waiting outside of courthouses or jails. They're going to work sites. So that means that the cannabis industry, you know, in the agricultural areas are going to be under fire. Yourself, Eddie, here in Santa Rosa, which is the center of Sonoma County, the economic base that's being held up by the wine industry and the cannabis industry. What do you see happening with the workers?
5: You know, when it comes to agriculture, City of Santa Rosa is not deep in the agricultural business. That's more for the county of Sonoma, as it has the land that's open for the agriculture aspect of it. For us, it's more of the commercial part of it, the retail aspect of it, since we're more of an urban area. But nonetheless, that affects us because those individuals live in Santa Rosa. Those individuals have their families here in Santa Rosa. So it does affect us, but not to the level of agriculture. We get the secondary effect of that. Now, when it comes to worker protection, it goes so far. It goes so far than dignity and employment. It's dignity of existence. Now the fear tactic that we're seeing at the federal government goes far, far beyond the workplace. But yet, you know, even as a council member, when we look at projects, community improvement projects, there's threat right now from the federal government that they, at their whims, can stop a project halfway through. So if you think about the community improvement projects of a park, imagine that we invested $5 million into this park and also the government says, stop. We can no longer continue it. We don't get the $5 million back. But we're left with an open space that was supposed to be a community equity project. It's absolutely disgusting what is happening when it comes to local rights, and that includes that employment. So it goes far beyond our local economy. And when it comes to midterm elections, shame on us. Shame on us if we do not choose correctly. Because after all, I'm here. I think that's the purpose of me being here today, is to be that voice that says, hey, it's on us. It's on us to have the government that we deserve. What kind of government do you want? I know what kind of government I want.
0: Well, hopefully they won't elect Trump for a third time. But that's an indication of the problem deep in our country, and which you're getting to as well. Again, you're listening to a special edition of Flashpoints. What an honor. And let me tell you who, before we say goodbye, I want to make sure everybody knows who we've been talking to. We've had Sarah Schrader here, Ramon Garcia, Freddie and Eddie Alvarez, also Chuch has shown up, Miguel Gavilan Molina. Who did I forget? And my brain is doing a big blank here.
2: Omar Figueroa.
0: Omar Figueroa, my brain. So again, we've got 4 minutes.
8: Don't forget yourself.
0: I'm Dennis. We've 4 minutes. We've got 4 minutes. Let's go around. A little goodbye message from everybody here.
2: So my goodbye message.
0: And introduce yourself.
2: This is Omar Figueroa, and I'm the lawyer. You know, I've been an activist and an attorney for decades now. And my message to everybody is register to vote. Make sure everybody you know is registered to vote, and make sure that everybody actually does vote. Democracy cannot work unless all the voices are heard.
5: And Eddie Alvarez, city council member, city of Santa Rosa, and I'll echo that same sentiment. You know, for decades, they have conditioned us to say, my vote doesn't matter. There's no greater lie in politics and our democratic system than that. So if you think about where your rights are, don't believe the biggest lie that we've been taught. Your vote does matter. Your voice matters. Your right to organize matters. Your voice to hold us elected officials matters. The right for you to question everything of your government matters. I believe that to be the most patriotic thing that each and every one of us can do, and it's your responsibility.
6: Aho, Ramon Garcia here with the Equity Trade Network. Remember that we were a community before we were an industry, and ultimately how we got here was how how we got to this point was that this is about medicine, and we forgot that this is about medicine. We forgot the impact that this plant can have on our communities, especially as Black and Brown folks. We use a lot of prescription medications. This, the energy that created the happiness and joy was that we were actually helping people save their lives. And so remember, this is medicine. Vote with your dollar.
7: I agree. Americans for Sarah. Safe Access was founded on the thought that patients deserve the safe access to the medicine that they are already using. And so I support that. And we wouldn't have gotten where we are over the last 2.5 decades if it wasn't for every individual making these push in every state. That includes showing up to hearings. That means hosting debates, doing protests. So keep that energy up.
4: Freddie Alvarez, Group Moore, Santa Rosa. I think united we're stronger together. I think the biggest hurdles for the cannabis industry and the industry is taxes, because if those taxes don't change, sorry to hear, it's going to be handed on to the customer. We need change.
0: And I want to thank everybody, and we are smack against the clock. Appreciate everybody's contribution. 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Stay tuned.

And that does it for another episode of Flashpoints. Our executive producer is Dennis Bernstein. Senior producers, Miguel Gavilan Molina and Kevin Pina. Technical producer, Rod Akil. Our theme music written and produced by Charlie Lang. For questions and comments, email Dennis Bernstein at dennis@kpfa.org. 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
1: In some ways, this is the question people keep coming back to, and why Epstein files and things like this keep being brought into the conversation, because it just seems so outsized and disproportionate. Mm-hmm. Everybody wants some influence. Everybody in the world wants influence. I want to influence politics, obviously, right? But you're telling me that, like, 2 seconds after Israel's formation, American presidents are already feeling the heat enough to capitulate from day one, it sounds like?
2: Absolutely.

0: I'm very pleased to have on Bad Faith Podcast for the first time, Eli Clifton. He is the co-author of Israel's Lobby, America and the Grip of a Foreign Power, and also a co-founder at the Quincy Institute. Welcome to Bad Faith.
1: Thank you so much for having me. I'm excited to be here.
0: All right, Eli, here's what I think is a $64,000 question. Listeners to this show and people who, generally speaking, consume left media and who follow politics and in particular are pro-Palestine know that the number one reason cited by Biden 2020 voters as to why they did not vote for Kamala Harris in 2024 is because of the genocide in Gaza. This information was not new information that was collected after the election. There was certainly a sense of how this particular issue was dinging both the Harris campaign and the Biden campaign before it. So I would like to frame this conversation as, how does a party, how does the Democratic Party come to a place where it seemingly has made the decision that it would risk losing an election in order to continue to stand by its quote-unquote ally, Israel, as it perpetrates a very unpopular genocide on the Palestinian people?
1: Well, I think to look at what happened in the past election as sort of the case study to look at, and to be clear, I think this example may be one that has some unique qualities to it, in that it incorporates two answers as to how the lobby has this influence and why presidents choose to pursue policies that may be counter to what their advisors may be recommending, may be counter to their own political sensibilities, yet they go forward with something unpopular. And I think with Biden, you know, there's sort of two competing arguments, and I think both of them probably together explain his behavior as well as Kamala Harris's decisions once she was the nominee. So one of them is that I think Joe Biden, more than any other president in American history, since the formation of Israel, was socialized to be reflexively pro-Israel, just to a really unique degree. So I think his ability, certainly in his public statements, I know a deep frustration, what I share, but I think it is a reflection of certainly where his mind is that he has a great ability to express empathy and compassion with a variety of people across the political spectrum and really internationally as well, with, it seems like, a notable exception of Palestinians. Mm-hmm. And that's something that I don't know if your viewers have seen it, but there was a recent interview with Wajahat Ali with Hunter Biden, mm-hmm. where Wajahat pretty much put that to Hunter. And Hunter didn't have a really good explanation other than to say, I can't get into my dad's head, but I hear what you're saying.
2: As so many people, Hunter, have said, even in the Biden administration who left, he just didn't have that empathy with Palestinians. Aaron David Miller, when he was being interviewed by The New Yorker, said, yeah, for some reason, that generation, Clinton and Biden, yeah, they just aren't as empathetic when it comes to Palestinians. And my question is, why? Why was that trademark empathy missing and still missing when it comes to Palestinians, whom you and I agree are literally enduring a genocide right now?
3: Okay, so I don't want to, I really want to be very careful not to speak for my father about this, okay? So I'll speak for myself, okay? Please. Because I really cannot put myself into his head completely. But I can speculate like anybody else. And I don't think that the answer is going to appease anyone. I don't think that anyone's going to be satisfied with my answer. But part of it is generational.
1: So I think that that does play quite a big role, and not one that we should overlook, but one that I think may be unique to the Biden presidency. But I think there's a second element here, and this is where we get into the money and politics dimension of it, but it does once again intersect with the socialization aspect. I wrote about Biden's biggest donors when he was still the nominee, before he had stepped down, and I looked at who they were and the statements that they had made, the biggest donors to the Biden Victory Committee. And it was shocking, sort of the Islamophobic, not just pro-Israel, but this hostility that they showed for people in Gaza, the hostility that they showed for mainstream media like the New York Times, merely for occasionally reporting on the devastation that Israel was imposing on Gaza. And I think that it's not just that these were the people cutting the checks, but these were the people then being invited to the White House to go meet with the president, to tell him, to supposedly the people who would be his sounding board, the people who would tell him what they thought he needed to do in order to win the election. And based on the accounts of somebody who resigned from this committee, Ahmed Khan, he went in there and tried to tell them, you know, this is actually an issue that, yes, it's morally and ethically wrong. We're talking about killing children, to be very clear. But if all you care about is the election, I'm telling you, this is not going to go well because people don't like the idea of genocide and they don't like the idea of civilian casualties at this level. And Ahmed was told, nah, it's fine. We don't think so. It's going to work out. Now, obviously, that wasn't the case. But I think that that's what you get when you have a pretty potent mix of socialization and money and the echo chamber that that can create together to lead politicians to make some really dangerous and bad decisions, both for the advancing U.S. interests, U.S. foreign policy, how most Americans would like the United States to operate in the world, as well as ultimately working against their own self-interest in being winning elections and having success within our political competitions.
0: That might partially, in my mind, explain why someone like Joe Biden doesn't just lie in the way that Donald Trump does, for instance, about wanting to wrap this up and pursuing a ceasefire. You know, if he is in fact constitutionally predisposed or propagandized or acculturated, you know, dispositionally pro-Israel, whatever it is, then you can understand why he wouldn't at least just say what needed to be said to win an election. But that makes me then want to turn and ask that same question of Kamala Harris. Do you also think that she had a disposition in favor of Israel, or is this more of a question of money and influence as to why she didn't do more to assuage her audience, who was eager, by the way? The public was very eager to presume that Kamala Harris was going to take a much more pro-Palestine stance and projected that onto her for the first 3 weeks of her campaign, during which she said nothing that could have just abused them of their belief that she was going to be better on this issue than Biden. But then, of course, the very first thing she says after this 3 weeks of silence is to put out a statement from her team saying there will be no daylight between me and Biden on the question of an arms embargo against Israel. So what do you think was happening there?
1: Yeah. So this is speculative, but I'm much more inclined to buy the argument about the donors in that case, because she had not had time to build up her own donor base. She had not had time to build those relationships. She had not had time, certainly, to launch a grassroots fundraising campaign for a presidential campaign, something that every candidate gets to do. So I think in her case, she inherited these donors. Again, I recommend people go and look at what people like Chaim Saban were saying and assume that these are the same voices that were suddenly putting a great deal of pressure on Kamala Harris. These were the people, again, who had immediate access. And what they were telling her, no doubt, was it's going to be fine. Just ride this out. Tell people that you either stay on board with me or it's Donald Trump, and that'll just carry the election. But again, like, you see these pretty horrifying moments in terms of political self-harm that went on there, where, you know, at the convention, not allowing a Palestinian speaker to speak when the offer that was being made was that the convention committee could pick who the speaker would get to vet the remarks ahead of time, and that this could be a very, very, very safe speech that would be given, purely giving some face to the idea that Palestinians and Muslim Americans were a voice within the Democratic Party, and they were denied that. So there was that. There was also, as we

0: Now,
1: you know what? If you want Donald Trump to win, then say that. Otherwise, I'm speaking.
0: Telling people who's, my understanding were protesters who were had family members in Gaza who were trying to get some degree of accountability from her. You had, they sent Bill Clinton, who didn't do very much to help as well. Some of these are, I think, really important questions you're asking. And as we've seen with this postmortem from the DNC, these are clearly questions that the Democratic Party is frankly seems, for lack of a better term, terrified to come up with answers to.
2: And this is important because now people are gearing up, obviously, for midterms, and then there's going to be a hard pivot into the general election. And my concern is that I am observing ways, not just me, many people are observing ways in which both parties are sort of accommodating the growing unpopularity of the influence of AIPAC, of pro-Israel lobbies, and their influence in American politics. And you see this in the upsets around Thomas Massie, the excitement around someone like Tucker Carlson pursuing potentially a third party run with these other, whatever you want to call them, Freedom Caucus, Tea Party style outsiders like Marjorie Taylor Greene in the Republican Party. You mentioned how many Arab and Muslim voters voted for Republican. The Green Party also has a statistic that says something like 53% of all Muslim slash Arab voters in the United States voted Green in the last election. There's obviously a lot of political discontent around this issue, and you see the party starting to figure out how to manage this. I don't know if you saw Hakeem Jeffries' recent statement that he says what's going on with the settlers in the West Bank is bad and inappropriate. Right, which is like the most tepid, low bar for commentary. But coming from someone like Hakeem Jeffries, who has been crowned AIPAC Shakur by Charlemagne the God.
3: One of the most confusing people in American politics, Congressman Hakeem Jeffries. Well, actually, he's not confusing. If you follow the corporate PAC money, then you know exactly why Hakeem moves the way he moves. Okay, it's a reason. They call him AIPAC Shakur. It's the reason they call him AIPAC Rocky.
2: And is famous for saying Israel is, you know, like a borough of New York. This does seem to reflect some movement on the issue that might be part of an effort to manage the social outrage around our continued, the United States' continued relationship with Israel. And my concern is that the public could very easily get hoodwinked into thinking that this is meaningful change when in fact it is pretty superficial. Have you made these observations about the maneuvers that the Democratic Party is making to try to maintain its relationship with Israel and the Israel lobby's maneuvers to maintain its influence within the Democratic Party and Republican Party? And if so, what do you think people should look out for as they try to maybe manage the public discontent that is relatively new?
0: Well, I think we're in an interesting moment here, but I think it's, first of all, it's really important to identify what are those, I would call them release valves, that the lobby, as well as I think a lot of the establishment of the Democratic Party and plenty of Republicans as well, are trying to use to manage this situation. One of them is certainly to denounce the settler attacks. That is something that appears to be a very much a top-down. I'm not sure where it came from, but it's really noticeable how you see so many Israel lobby groups sort of light up with that. That's an easy one. It's okay to denounce the activities of settlers. Now, you're not going to go as far as to say that, you know, the settlements should be removed. You're not going to go so far as to say that there should be sanctions of some sort by the United States on individual settlers or on the means through which they are protected by the Israeli military. But you're allowed to say that, you know, we think Israel should do more to try to crack down on these attacks. So that's one thing you see. Another one, and I think this is perhaps more effective and has certainly been used for a longer period of time, is to make this about Netanyahu. To say that Benjamin Netanyahu is somehow the equivalent of Donald Trump in this country for many on the left, and that, you know, once we get past him, and were it not for Benjamin Netanyahu, this would be the liberal society that many want to believe that Israel could become. And there is nothing to support that claim when you look at polling within Israel, and when you simply look at who are the people who are likely to be rising political figures within Israel, the Smotriches, the Ben-Gavirs. It simply just doesn't pass the smell test to say that were it not for Netanyahu, Israel would be somewhere, you know, much further to the left and have these social values and liberal values that would protect Palestinians in the West Bank, Gaza, and have Israel not be engaging in a war against Lebanon and Iran. So that's, I think, another tool that's used. And again, I think it's fundamentally misleading. But to get back to your overarching question here. What should people be looking for? Well, I think actually most Democratic voters, when you look at polling, and a significant number of Republicans as well, have already answered that question, which is that there is growing support for a cutoff of aid to Israel, of the military aid, to bring it to an end, and to do so relatively quickly. And I think it's noticeable that while that has been now where sort of public opinion has gone, and that trend towards it has been going on since October, after October, day after October 7th, October 8th, we've seen a steady sapping of support for Israel and it calls for a recalibration of the U.S.-Israel relationship. We have not seen any meaningful change in that direction. And I think that is the change that the Democratic Party establishment, that Hakeem Jeffries, and certainly a lot of the Republican establishment as well, are working very, very hard to try to prevent. And that's, again, why they're using these release valves, why they're using these rhetorical tricks, why they're trying to refocus anger and discontent with not just Israel's behavior, but with how the U.S. government has been helping to prop up and enable Israel's rightward shift.
2: Now, can I ask you, you mentioned the blaming everything on Netanyahu approach. Mehdi Hasan had an opportunity to ask Bernie Sanders about that recently, because even Bernie has been, I think, correctly accused of framing his Israel criticism with respect to Netanyahu. Did you happen to catch that at all?
0: I saw some clips from it. I have not watched the whole interview.
2: Did you see Bernie's response?
0: I did not.
2: Here, let's play it.
4: Just on Israel, you mentioned a moment ago a couple of times the extremist Netanyahu government, you said. There are some in the pro-Palestine movement, I'm sure you'll know this, who have criticized you for what they think is your overriding focus just on Netanyahu, on treating Netanyahu and his admittedly far-right government as the chief problem, rather than Israel itself, or at least Israel's bipartisan consensus on genocide, on apartheid, on settlement. So I just want to clarify with you, Senator, you would agree, would you not, that even if Netanyahu is replaced in October's elections, and we all hope he loses, the Israeli opposition leaders aren't much better. They all support the war in Iran. They all support the genocide in Gaza. They all support settlements.
5: What is, in my view, one of the real great tragedies and that is taking place in Israel? You're right. It's not just, it would be easy to say, well, you had a terrible prime minister, get rid of him, and things will be all right. What has happened, and I don't fully understand why, I think it has a lot to do with the media in Israel as well, is I think many ordinary Israelis do not understand to what degree their nation has now become a pariah in the world community. And it does disturb me that I think in too many ways, I mean, it's a chicken and egg. Netanyahu has encouraged that, brought that about, but it is a reality that right now among the population in Israel, you have a significant movement that has moved to the right. And I would hope that there will be brave leaders in Israel who will take that on.
4: But none of the current ones, unfortunately, seem to meet that criteria.
5: Right.
4: I think we can agree.
5: Right. No, yes.
2: So it feels like he's basically saying, as I understand, it's not just Netanyahu, it's the people and the broader political environment, but also that's because of Netanyahu. They've been propagandized. So what are we going to do?
0: Well, I mean, I must say I'm a little sympathetic to that answer because he did say it's a chicken and egg problem. And Netanyahu has been around for a very long time now, and he has overseen, to be very clear, a dramatic period in Israel's history of its shift to the right. Really, over the course of his prime ministerships, the likelihood of anything left of center in Israel, political movement having success, let alone a prime minister with those views coming into power, has pretty much diminished from being a real likelihood to going down to, something we could say is somewhere near 0%. Now, you know, our theory, and certainly what we tried to talk about in the book, is that, and I think maybe it answers some of that question about the chicken and egg phenomenon. And I think Senator Sanders is on to some of it when he says the media in Israel. I think that's very accurate by all accounts within Israel, that the media there really has shielded people from the public, from really the consequences in many respects that Israel is experiencing in the world stage as it completely hemorrhages support, particularly outside of the United States. But there's another element here, which is that Israel's lobby has helped to enable the rightward shift that's being talked about in that interview, and certainly has enabled the rightward shift that Netanyahu has overseen. And they've done so by making sure that Israel does not experience what would be the natural consequences of endless occupation of the West Bank, of reoccupying Gaza, of engaging in a genocide against the people in Gaza, of waging war in Lebanon and in Iran. And that these are things that when you look at what the lobby has helped to achieve for Israel, it has managed to secure unconditional, at least up to today, U.S. aid continuing to flow to Israel, as well as, and I think this is something that's overlooked as well, the diplomatic cover that Israel, that the United States provides to Israel at the United Nations and at the ICC, once again, to protect Israel from the consequences that would emerge in the international order and in multilateral institutions for the behavior that Israel and its governments and Netanyahu and as the prime minister have pursued over the past couple of decades. Now, so I think that that kind of gets back to the question of, you know, what is the chicken and egg here? I would point to an important factor, not just being the media in Israel, which I think, you know, is an accurate thing to point out as playing some role here, but the role that the lobby in the United States has played in enabling, as we characterize it, the more crazy tendencies and urges within Israel to be pursued with very little consequence.
2: And I would
0: extend that to completely, essentially rubbing out any possibility of the more sensible leaders rising to power in the near future that, that Senator Sanders spoke about.
2: So when you say they're insulated from the consequences of Israel's excesses, it's, you know, America gets to fight the war with Iran as opposed to Israel. It's America's footing the bill for an Iron Dome as opposed to Israel. Israelis enjoy, let's say, healthcare, while Hakeem Jeffries is telling us in the United States of America that we can't make it happen here. I take that point. I think if I were to have been in Mehdi Hasan's position and had had the ability to ask a follow-up question, I would have said, well, I don't think that the problem is blaming Netanyahu. No one's upset that you're framing it around Netanyahu because they want to shield him from any responsibility. But the concern is that by concentrating one's criticism on Netanyahu, you are avoiding a broader conversation, a deeper conversation about what America's relationship to Israel should be. And Bernie, who I think is correctly characterized as a liberal Zionist, and maybe you might weigh in on that, the question is whether or not that people who are exactly in Bernie's position are part of, wittingly or unwittingly, providing cover for the fundamental relationship that allows Israel to continue to keep Palestine as an apartheid state, right? So that Bernie might say many good things that are right and correct that in the short term might help contribute to the end of an ongoing genocide. It does very little to deal with the original question of how do you untangle, you know, almost 80 years of a Jewish minority in a part of the world that can only maintain a Jewish state if it withholds democracy from everybody else in the region?
0: Well, I think that you're getting at a really important question here, which is the other, I think, release valve that I should have mentioned, which is the two-state solution itself. And for liberal Zionists, and I think Senator Sanders would still categorize himself as a liberal Zionist. I don't know that for a fact. I'm speculating. He's obviously undergone, you know, quite a journey, and I think he's still transforming and changing his views on what the U.S.-Israel relationship should be. But very often with people who really do want to identify with that publicly, you know, liberal Zionism is deeply interwoven with the notion of the two-state solution being viable, still possible, and necessary. And indeed, I would agree, it is necessary for the liberal Zionist worldview to sustain itself and continue onwards. But that, unfortunately for them, coincides or runs into, I should say, it's a collision with facts on the ground, which is that the two-state solution is dead. It is not going to happen. We were told when J Street launched in 2008, 2009, part of their raison d'etre at the time was that the window for the two-state solution is closing, and we're going to push hard for Obama, who is then starting his first term as president, to go big, because this is the last best chance we have for it. Mm-hmm. And they may have been too late. They may have been correct. But we are no longer in 2008, 2009. We're sitting here in 2026. The settlements have expanded. It is very clear that any future coalition government in Israel will simply reject out of hand even the semblance of the two-state solution being a possibility. And really, the only place that seems to continue to have a life is in the minds of people in Washington, D.C. and elsewhere in the United States who want to maintain the status quo of the U.S.-Israel relationship. Because, and I think going back to a lot of what you're talking about right now, that relies on the notion that the two-state solution is still a possibility, and that if we continue the relationship in the manner that we have, we can continue to nudge Israel to slowly move towards the recognition of a Palestinian state. But again, there's no likelihood of that happening anymore. And I think a growing number of Americans see that for what it is. Now, I think there's also a trap in that, which is to be told to throw it back at people like you or me and say, well, so what's your solution to it? And I think that that also is fundamentally misleading, because I don't think it's our job necessarily to come up with the solution to a problem.
2: But also, when people say that to me, I'm like, a democratic state. You know, we are Americans. It's so bizarre to me that we sit here and so many, you know, more conservative leaning Zionists will crow about the beauty and the majesty and wonder of American democracy. But foundational to that whole entire project is the idea that we are all treated equal. Like, that's the foundational premise. And that at least at some point in not too, in kind of recent American history, maybe not the last 8 to 10 years or so, we used to celebrate our diversity. Even right now, you'll have right-wingers who are frankly racist bragging about how, well, at least America ended slavery first, which is not only untrue, but they like the idea of it. They understand the like propagandistic value of the idea that like this is proof positive that a certain kind of democracy works, that we ended slavery first. So like to be speaking to people in an audience that adopts that sort of framing, but then who, if I say, well, Arabs and Jews and Palestinians and Christians and Muslims and all of the rest can live in a democracy, much like we have in America, you get people scoffing and then going headlong into Islamophobic rants about how, well, Palestinians aren't like the Danish. You can't just live next to them. Which is a real thing that was once said to me.
0: But I think one of the pushback points then is, yeah, but how do you get to that? And I agree, like that's how we end our book, is to say that, you know, that really the best thing the United States could do is to say that the position of the United States should be that, you know, we believe in certain, you know, basic values, and that means certainly rejecting apartheid and certainly rejecting any notions of undemocratic minority rule. But that's also, we don't need to dictate how you get to that next step, because, and I turn this back to liberal Zionists, they can't put a plausible pathway forward for how a two-state solution is going to happen. I think we can rule that out completely. I think that there's various one-state realities that could come into existence. And I don't think it's the job of the United States necessarily to prescribe what that exactly might look like. I think our role in the peace process and in solutionism, for lack of a better term, has probably not, it doesn't look very good. Our track record is not great when it comes to Israel-Palestine. And I think acknowledging our failures, acknowledging that the prescription that we've tried to give, that successive U.S. presidents have actually at various points sought to pursue, to impose, particularly Jimmy Carter and Gerald Ford, who really did look very closely at what would it take to impose such a peace, have all failed in doing so. And at this point, the likelihood of that outcome is pretty much zero. And I think we can all say that whether that was a possibility or not, it is not one now. And the only just position, the only just solution down the road is a one-state reality where people live with equal rights.
2: Okay, so my intention in structuring this conversation was to have you start close, you know, with the book and the history of the Israel lobby and talking about how it came into the more powerful position it is in now post-Citizens United. And then to back in some of this political conversation. But now we're sort of in the thick of the political conversation. So let me just go ahead and land the plane with the point that I'm leading up to, which is this. Okay, let's say that, like you said earlier, Biden is sort of constitutionally predisposed to being Zionist. Let's say the same of Bernie Sanders to a different degree as a liberal Zionist. Let's assume, you know, he's a man of a certain age who lived in the kibbutz and like maybe he just can't quite get, maybe he's just never going to get quite there. They're very different human beings with very different sort of financial support from the Israel lobby. Bernie not having any at all, obviously, and Joe Biden having quite a bit. What I want to ask you about, and I'm asking you this specifically through the lens of how pressure from the lobby works as opposed to the sort of political hypotheticals that I engage in from time to time on this podcast, what you make of the maneuvering that seems to be happening right now, not just with Hakeem Jeffries and some of these other softening stuff around the edges, but also the support that Hakeem Jeffries has gotten from figures like AOC and Zora Mamdani, who quite notably advertise themselves as not taking money from the Israel lobby and going further as being very strong advocates for the interests of Palestine. I do wonder what you make of some of these figures who quite obviously aren't taking dollars directly, of their willingness to throw in behind someone who I would argue is one of the most vocal advocates for Israel in Congress. And I will also add that, of course, Zoran Mamdani played a role in thwarting a primary attempt against Hakeem Jeffries. And Richie Torres also was not in a meaningful, all due respect to Richie Torres and the others who engaged in these third-party campaigns, not a meaningful kind of DSA-backed, lefty-backed challenge against him either. How do you interpret what's going on there? For those of us on the left who find it difficult to understand why these figures that we like and respect and have admired historically don't seem to have the same pro-Palestine energy as we move into midterms in this election season.
0: Yeah. Well, I mean, I can't get inside their heads, but if I had to speculate, I would point to the fact that historically, and we don't know yet in this election, but the historical trend is that foreign policy of any sort, or Israel specifically, is a low salience issue for voters. And actually, we talk about it in our book that we suggest that, you know, one of the explanations for Richie Torres and his behavior is that he represents one of the poorest districts in the United States. And it is frankly unreasonable to expect his constituents to prioritize policies toward a country 6,000 miles away when they have very pressing, meaningful concerns in front of them right now in their own lives. And that gives Israel's lobby an ability to, in many ways, sort of co-opt somebody like Richie Torres, because they can say, hey, this is cost-free. We will help you. You help us. And as long as you deliver for your constituents, you'll be just fine. Even if you are, if you ask your constituents, how do you feel about US aid to Israel or the US-Israel relationship, they might say, well, I would like something very different. But we got to talk about salience here and whether that's really going to flip anybody's votes. So if I was in the position of AOC or of Zoran Mamdani, that certainly would be in my head as well, which is, can I make progress on other issues that are of high salience to my constituents and over which I have far greater control?
2: The question becomes, though, the same argument could be made for Zoran Mamdani. While, of course, some of New York is Manhattan, most of it isn't. And there are plenty of low-income voters all across the five boroughs that certainly came in for Zoran Mamdani, in part because he made Israel a higher salience issue because of his advocacy prior to running for mayor. These clips of him being restrained by the cops at City Hall and advocating for Mahmoud Khalil and being a part of the Columbia protests and the like. And also because of this new framing, which doesn't say, isn't it a problem for you that something's happening over in Palestine? But isn't it a problem for you that you, Richie Torres' constituents, live in one of the poorest districts in the United States of America, and he spends most of his time and energy advocating for constituents halfway across the world who enjoy many rights and privileges that you don't enjoy? Does seem to be able to raise the salience for people enough that even AIPAC is coming up with new strategies, as we've discussed, to influence elections and influence American politics that aren't as obvious as sticking a big AIPAC sticker on a flyer and dropping off at your door.
0: Yeah, well, I think that gets to the really interesting point here, which is that there's two sides to the argument that Mamdani succeeded holding these positions, which is that if we look at what Cuomo and what AIPAC was saying, they weren't saying, oh, you know, his potential appeal to voters are these positions. They were saying these positions are going to be disqualifying with New York voters. Now, that simply was shown to be completely false. This was not disqualifying. And he basically showed that he performed actually quite well with groups that we had been told he would do very poorly with, namely, you know, Jewish Americans like myself who live in New York City, where he outperformed in the election. So there is that. But I think part of what you could say is that just as we could say, well, it was because of these positions, you could also say, well, it's despite the positions that it simply didn't lead to people to vote against him, who we were told would vote against him, because that was the position that we kept being told was going on by, again, by Cuomo and by AIPAC, as they said this would count against him. But I think then you talk about the ads that are being run right now, and I think that might kind of support this theory, which is that we see they're blanket, you know, they did blanket voters in Michigan, for instance, with $30 million of ads by AIPAC. Mm-hmm. Mm-hmm. Now, if the positions that Abdul Sayed was holding about Israel were, again, toxic, they would have run on that and they would have attacked him on that. But, you know, the New York Times did a review of the ads that AIPAC actually put on the air. I think they looked at like over 100 of them, and they said only 3 of them mentioned Israel. They would prefer to talk about any other issue than Israel. And I think that that reflects either that, yeah, it's possible that Israel is toxic with the base in the Democratic Party. And I think there's a strong argument for that. But it's also that there's a whole host of other issues that have far higher salience. It's healthcare. It's, you know, social issues that people care about. It's taxes. It's what have you. It's the environment. And AIPAC is trying to use those issues to get their preferred candidates elected while avoiding talking about the central issue for them, which, to your point, probably actually is a negative if they even bring it up at all.
2: But this is, I mean, maybe I'm not asking this in a pointed enough way. Zohran, whether it's because of or despite his pro-Palestine advocacy, is mayor of New York and is enjoying a lot of popularity as mayor of New York. So the argument to me that Israel's not a high salience issue, therefore you can't challenge these, I'm not saying what you're saying, you've argued exactly this, but one can't challenge these other AIPAC New York politicians because their voters just don't care, obviously doesn't gel, because that's not what happened with Zohran Mamdani, right? So if there's an argument that they should be challenged because they're bad, first of all, it is shameful that Richie Torres gets to coast along with the addition with the highest child poverty rate in the country, and that isn't an issue of higher salience. But it's especially egregious when he's doing all of that and spending most of his time and energy advocating for Israelis and not his own constituents. That to me starts to, you know, we are in a prime, I would argue that we are in the most prime political environment to mount a challenge. And Hakeem Jeffries, it's even more obvious because he stands to be the leader of the House. And with the support, this is the important part, with the vocal, unqualified support of AOC and Zohran Mamdani. Zohran Mamdani, not even being in Congress, could very easily not weigh in on that whatsoever. I think it would be easy for him to say, hey, I'm the mayor. That's not my monkey, not my circus. And AOC says basically some pablum about how housing is priority for me. And Hakeem Jeffries has said he cares about housing. And so therefore, I support him to be Speaker of the House.
6: For me, and we have a broad caucus, right? For me, I have made very clear that one of my priorities in determining and in a leader determination is securing public housing financing for New York City. And Leader Jeffries has made his prioritization for the residents of public housing very clear. And for that reason, I will be supporting Hakeem Jeffries for leader.
2: I guess he's the only man in Congress who cares about housing.
0: Well, I think what you're describing, though, is that, I mean, so my explanation about it being low salience, I think that's sort of more looking into the past. But public opinion has been dramatically shifting. I think this is a higher salience issue now than it has been probably in our lifetimes. And we've already seen that, you know, roughly half of House Democrats felt it was safe to vote for a cutoff of aid to Israel. So I think in probably, you know, in the next Congress, a lot of this is going to come together in, frankly, a collision between, you know, this compromise that I think you're alluding to here, where, you know, there's an understanding that, yeah, you can hold these views, you can hold these positions. We're not going to allow this to become a massive fight within the party where, you know, where leadership gets challenged. And we continue to advance the issues that we believe are higher salience for our voters. And we can kind of muddle along like this with this inconsistency in perpetuity. But I think that we're probably approaching a point where we cannot do that any longer and where you're going to see an actual clash occur.
2: Do
0: Again,
2: you?
0: Well, that vote, well, the argument certainly that would work against my argument is that vote, obviously, Democrats knew they could take it knowing it would be unsuccessful.
2: Exactly. But, rotating villain.
0: But, the public opinion continues to shift more and more dramatically. AIPAC is becoming a dirty word. Politicians are being asked to denounce the outside spend. I mean, they can't actually reject it, but asking to denounce it. It's becoming potentially a negative for candidates who are recipients or beneficiaries of it. And I think things are changing. Now, I'm not going to time the market here and say when that breaking point will be. But all I can say is that it's becoming a higher and higher salience issue for voters. It's becoming more and more contested issue within the Democratic Party and certainly within the Republican Party. And, right. This is bringing it up in our public discourse and our debate in ways that we have not seen to date. So we're in uncharted territory here. I would speculate that there's got to be a breaking point at some point. But I do want to move over also to the ways that the lobby is able to prevent that from occurring. And it's not just the ways that they spend in our elections, and they are spending unprecedented amounts. I have this tracker, israelslobby.com, that does live updates based on FEC filings. They've currently raised over $160 million. They've spent over $150 in this cycle, which raises the question, are they going to spend and raise $250 million on this midterm election? But they also are coming for our ability to even have this conversation. And I think that that is where the lobby is turning its focus, knowing at some level that they might be losing these political battles that we're talking about, or that they anticipate there being further losses in the near term. And that's where we see the efforts to use the coercive powers of the state to try to not push back or argue against the things that you or I are saying, but to actually deny people the ability to voice their opposition to these policies. And that's where we see, the threats and the reality of withholding hundreds of millions of dollars in federal grants to universities because they allowed criticism of Israel, a foreign country, on their campuses, or the deportation of green card holders simply because they criticized, once again, a foreign country. So I think things are moving in a very dangerous and frankly sinister direction, and one that goes beyond something we can just look at as being a part of the push and pull of our democracy. They are outside of that now, and they're saying, no, we're going to try to stop this and stifle it using pretty dangerous and scary methods.
2: I appreciate you bringing that aspect of it back in. And of course, also the purchasing of TikTok and some of these other media institutions, CBS, in order to have editorial control and algorithmic control over what people are able to access news-wise. I myself, arguably, am a victim of that kind of media suppression, having been fired from Rising specifically because of what had been a six-month fight about coverage of Gaza that happened to end after a particular interview. It was characterized as, Brianna was fired because of an interview with a hostage victim's sister. But truth be told, since October 7th, it was a daily battle of being told that we could only cover so much Gaza, so much Israel content on a given day, despite the fact that those stories were doing very, very well among our viewers. And from a pure capitalism perspective, the business should have been happy. And you can take a gander over what Rising's numbers are doing right now and see very clearly that this wasn't a financial decision. It was very much an editorial bias one. So I take that point. This idea, though, I just want to say that my skepticism about whether or not we're going to hit a breaking point, though, is because of the following. I have watched for the last 10 years as Medicare for All has been a high salience, very popular issue. Something that went from, I think, 37% approval in 2014 to enjoying high 60% approval post Bernie's 2016 run. And it has been very consistent since then. And of course, it has something like 88% approval among Democrats, right? And despite that fact, what you get is these periodic Medicare for All bills that get put forward. You never get a vote on them. But if you there is this argument, part of what, when people were saying we shouldn't do force the vote, part of the argument was, well, they'll do rotating villain with a vote. And as long as they know it's going to fail, as long as you have a Joe Biden that says he'll veto it if it comes across his desk, then there's no risk of even doing that, even getting people on the record. And we're 10 years into Medicare for All being a popular policy. And you cannot argue that healthcare isn't a top high salience issue in the United States of America. And there is absolutely no political consequence for Democrats openly saying they don't support Medicare for All, as Hakeem Jeffries just did this past week.
7: All right, let's move on to Medicare for All. You co-sponsored Medicare for All legislation from 2013 to 2021. You've not co-sponsored it since you became Democratic leader. Will you put Medicare for All up for a vote if you become Speaker?
8: Well, listen, these are all conversations that the House Democratic Caucus is going to have. Right now, we're focused on November 3rd, not January 3rd. What we are promising the American people is that we're going to fight to make health care affordable for every single American. And we know there's a lot of damage that Republicans have done that we've got to restore and repair. For instance, Republicans have enacted the largest cut to Medicaid in American history. More than $1 trillion or so has been cut from Medicaid. And what you're going to have is about 14 million Americans lose access to health care.
7: Do you personally support Medicare for All? Do you personally support Medicare for All?
8: No, as you indicated, I haven't co-sponsored the Medicare for All legislation that has been introduced over the last several years. I do think we need to figure out how to fix our broken healthcare system and then build something better once we repair the damage that has been done. Now, that will include doing things like extending the Affordable Care Act tax credits so that more than 20 million people who have seen their health insurance premiums skyrocket, in some cases by up to $1,000 a month. That's not sustainable, and that's something that Donald Trump and Republicans have visited upon the American people.
7: Just to be very clear, though, as a Democratic leader in the House, would you vote for or against Medicare for All?
8: I think as you've indicated in your question to me, it's not legislation that I currently am co-sponsoring or that I support.
7: Okay.
8: But we do support the notion that we've got to find a path forward to fix our broken healthcare system and make healthcare affordable for every single American.
7: All right, let's try.
2: Right? No, because there's no alternative. There's no political alternative.
0: Well, I mean, I think that this is obviously that on steroids, and something that we talk about in very early on in our book is, you know, this is a warning that George Washington made about the construct of our democracy. And it was in his farewell address. And he said, you know, part of what he said, yeah, we're going to unleash all these different factions because we're going to have, you know, a government for the people, by the people. And that means that, you know, people are going to work together to try to advance, you know, various interests within this larger country. And, you know, his hope and his prediction was that in a lot of cases, you would have rival factions balance each other out. Mm. But he said that there's a really notable exception to this. And that would be the scenario. And he was talking about, you know, great affinity that a lot of Americans had for the French. And he said, if you have, you know, a faction that has a great affinity or an animosity towards a foreign nation, because that is, you know, sort of, you know, it's a bit of a niche issue, it's extremely unlikely you would have a balancing element or factor that would come into play that would somehow even this out in a manner. And that's just going to be a glitch in our democracy. And you could probably come up with some others, you know, that one could speculate about where you, but I think that foreign policy, and particularly U.S.-Israel relationship, you know, the U.S.-Cuba relationship is probably the other obvious one, although that's a little more limited in how it impacts Americans and how it shapes U.S. foreign policy on the global stage. This is probably, you know, the biggest confirmation one can have of the warning that he delivered all the way back then. The question is, well, what could create any sort of a balancing influence or faction that could start to curtail the influence of the lobby? And I guess the one thing I would point to is, you know, I think the role of social media, I think the fact that, I mean, obviously there's been efforts to curtail that as well.
2: Yeah, they put the kibosh on that.
0: But I think that, but when you look at what is Israel the most afraid of, it's the images coming out of Gaza. It's the fact that people are getting access to these and have gotten access to them. And that it's very hard to explain away the images of dead children, which is, you know, what Van Jones was complaining about when he was on Bill Maher, making that joke about, you know, that he looks at TikTok dead and it's Gaza, dead Gaza baby, baby, dead Gaza baby, Diddy, dead Gaza baby, dead Gaza baby. Now, his point was that social media manipulation, I would argue, it's simply what people feel when they see the reality of what U.S. support for this country has done. And it offends people's sensibilities, and it cuts across pretty much every demographic and political group in this country, and it's doing enormous harm. And it's going alongside people's disillusionment with the role of special interests and big money in our elections. And now those have come together with Israel's lobby, and as we try to show, actually it started in 2012, but it has metastasized since then in the role that it's playing in our elections. And I think it is now in the national debate in a way it hasn't been before.
2: Yeah, let's go to 2012 and how Citizens United changed the dynamic. Just before we do, though, I am curious about, we've talked about this issue of salience. I remember the first election that I watched close up, AIPAC have this impact, was Nina Turner's race in 2021, I guess, with a special election in Cleveland. And what was so frustrating to me to watch at the time, this is obviously prior to October 7th, at which point, regrettably, only then did Palestine become a high salience issue for many Americans, and people have started to have like real moral clarity around the issue. Back then, the idea that, you know, AIPAC spinning against me was much more easy. It was much easier to dismiss that as a sort of an anti-Semitic trope, or why are you talking specifically about it being AIPAC? There's lots of lobbies in the mix, right? And I remember there were these discussions about whether or not and how someone like Nina Turner could address the fact of there being this outside spending, that it was largely because of her stance on Palestine, without being accused of anti-Semitism, when the AIPAC attacks themselves, to your point, were not about Israel at all, but accusing her of being, you know, against the Democratic Party because she had voted against the Democratic Party platform because it was, frankly, insufficiently left. It didn't have a $50 minimum wage or whatever it was at the time. And I remember thinking at the time, you're not going to beat this unless you kind of have to trust or educate the public on a certain level about what is actually going on here. That this is not about my relationship with Biden or half a bowl of shit comment or whatever she said. This is actually about a lobby that has the interest of a country that's not yours in mind, which is a thing that even I'm like hesitating a little to say because I know how that gets characterized, right? It's the dual loyalty stuff. It's the anti-Semitism stuff. And particularly as a Black politician, given how there is this history of going after and attacking and stereotyping or genuine moments of anti-Semitic comments that have come out, that there's a lot of sensitivity around, in particular, being accused of anti-Semitism in that context as a Black woman. And it feels in some way, what am I getting at? It feels in some way today that the idea of like making it a higher salience issue is protective, like making them have to defend the spending on the grounds of Israel-Palestine as opposed to, no, I'm just weighing in because you were mean to Biden that one time in an interview, is helpful. But of course, it's not dispositive because Massey did that and he still lost.
0: That's
2: Massey
0: right.
2: Made it like, oh, Israel's trying to take your vote and he still lost. So I do wonder what you make. It's obviously evolved and it's continuing to evolve. But we're looking at this. People are trying to project onto midterms now that people like Abdullah Saeed have won their races, how this is all going to play out in a general election. And what do you expect to see? How is the Israel lobby moving now that they have pivoted from backing Haley Stevens to having to defeat someone like Abdullah Saeed in a general election?
0: Well, I think that it's really important to safely make the argument that this is an outside influence on specific races. And when I say it's an outside influence, I mean, obviously, in the biggest sense, it is because this is from groups who are explicit about the fact that their goal is to advance policies and to support politicians who are beneficial to a foreign country. And I think that that really is worth saying, and that's not anti-Semitic. What is anti-Semitic is to suggest that Israel's lobby and Jewish Americans are synonymous. And that's actually something that the ADL and AIPAC have been very actively trying to promote, that very notion. And that is about as close as you can get to very much endorsing the dual loyalty anti-Semitic canard. And I think that's extremely dangerous. It is dangerous to give in to that criticism and that argument as well, because in doing so, you're, again, effectively giving into accepting an anti-Semitic construct of the role of Jewish Americans inside our democracy. But I think that when I say an outside influence in our elections, it's also when you look at, well, who's really giving money to these super PACs that are spending in, let's say, in Michigan? I looked at that. Mm-hmm. It was, first of all, something like 97% of the donors were from outside of Michigan. So that's interesting. And the largest donors to AIPAC's super PAC, the United Democracy Project, are Jan Koum and Paul Singer, who are Republican mega donors. So now you have money coming from outside of the state of Michigan. Outside
2: and who
0: of
2: are
0: the,
2: they, by the
0: of,
2: way? Who are they? And how do they have their money?
0: Jan Koum is the co-founder of WhatsApp, which he sold to Meta for billions of dollars. And Paul Singer is a hedge fund mogul. Actually, he contracted the initial research that became the Steele Report, which then created the Russiagate phenomenon before he turned around and became a Trump supporter. So, and they are very explicit about being very pro-Israel in their politics. But again, you have Republican mega donors now who are not in Michigan, trying to influence the outcome of a Michigan Democratic primary. And that's something that we observed before in Jamal Bowman's race in the last cycle and with Cori Bush as well. This is not money that came from those districts. This is not even money that came from their political parties. And this is for a Democratic Party primary. So there's something very strange, and I think people could easily understand why that's problematic. But I think to go back to the notion that this is for another country is really important. And something that was really interesting was back in 2012. That was the first post-Citizens United election. And in that election, we had been told that it would be unbelievable amounts of corporate money and dark money that would enter into our elections. And that did happen to a degree. But the biggest spenders of all were the Adelson family. And Sheldon Adelson made a mistake, which the family never made again, which is they tried to pick a nominee and they supported Newt Gingrich. They put tens of millions of dollars into Newt Gingrich's primary campaign. They actually funded the initial Bain Capital attack ads on Mitt Romney. Then after Gingrich lost, they backed Romney in the general election. And there certainly is a fair question about whether they ultimately may have cost Romney the election in their games they tried to play. But what was really interesting is that Adelson and his advisors were very sensitive, I think, to the fact that this was the first post-Citizens United election and that people hadn't seen this sort of money in the elections before. And they wanted to be clear about why Sheldon Adelson was putting in this money. And they made it very clear, oh, this is about Israel. And Newt Gingrich said so as well. He said, yeah, I mean, the primary animating issue for my biggest donor is Israel. But like, let's not make any mistake about it. That's what this is about. And I think that maybe it didn't hit the same way back then. And, you know, to kind of go back to Russiagate a little bit, I think people became more sensitive to that with the combination of Russiagate and with, you know, the accusations against Hunter Biden as well. The notion of foreign influence in our elections, in our democracy is something people had a heightened awareness of, regardless of where they fell on those individual cases themselves. But I think back in 2012, in the sense we were very naive, it was a different country. But it really is illustrative to look at the fact that, yeah, Adelson was saying, I'm doing this because of Israel. That's why I'm trying to pick the next president of this country.
2: Okay, so before 2012 or 2011, before Citizens United versus after, is there a significant shift in how major the Israel lobby is? Because there is this sense, you know, one retort you often hear when you make a criticism of the Israel lobby from people who support the Israel lobby is there's lots of lobbies. Why are you singling this one out? This is not fair. And in fact, it's anti-Semitic. What's the big idea? Is there something unique in the character, the scale, the impact, the persuasive force of the Israel lobby as compared to certain others? And does that bear some relationship to the liberties that Citizens United allowed?
0: It has certainly shaped, as we show throughout our book, U.S. presidents' policies in the Middle East in a way that it's hard to think of any rival lobby achieving. Again, it helped shape Truman's decision to recognize Israel. Indeed, when his political advisors were saying this might not be a good idea, but they were overridden effectively when domestic political pressures were presented to Truman, and he relented and recognized Israel. Again, we talk about Ford and Carter as well as being examples where their policy advisors said, you know, it's really in the U.S. interest, essentially, you know, certainly in the case of Ford and Carter as well, to, you know, we need to work with the Soviet Union to come up with a solution here that we will basically present and impose for the formation ultimately of a Palestinian state and resolving this issue once and for all. And they both, again, were threatened with domestic political backlash by the lobby, or in the case of Carter, actually, by Moshe Dayan directly from the Israeli government.
2: Absolutely. So early in Israel's history, there was that amount of resources to even credibly threaten domestic political consequences for not backing the establishment of the state. How? Like, how can that be so quick? I mean, there's 100 and however many countries in the world. I mean, I think in some ways this is the question people keep coming back to, and why Epstein files and things like this keep being brought into the conversation, because it just seems so outsized and disproportionate. Mm-hmm. Everybody wants some influence. Everybody in the world wants influence. I want to influence politics, obviously, right? But you're telling me that, like, 2 seconds after Israel's formation, American presidents are already feeling the heat enough to capitulate from day one, it sounds like?
0: Absolutely. And I think that the thing that, much like, again, back to Washington's warning, the notion that if you had a faction within the country who had great affinity for a foreign nation, you're not going to find an easy counterbalance to that.
2: And I think that faction? I'm not trying to be glib, but Jewish Americans are like 2% of the whole population, and then as we've established, not all Jewish Americans are Zionists. So what are we? And I understand.
0: And there was great sympathy, to be clear. And that's the thing, I think, when you look at Joe Biden, he is illustrative of that because of his age, that there was great sympathy with Israel and with the plight of Jewish Americans and of Jews in the aftermath of the Holocaust, to be supportive of the state of Israel, to be somewhat reflexively supportive, and to be wary of facing any criticism or the notion that they had not been supportive. And that's something time and again you see sort of that threat brought to bear, and politicians, again, real or imagined, that threat backing down. But what you do see, certainly as you move toward the 2000s and the death of the Oslo Accords, is you start to see a weakening of public support for Israel as the reality that the two-state solution isn't going to happen starts to set in. And that's where Steve Walt and John Mearsheimer in their book, The Israel Lobby, point to that, because they wrote it was published in, I think it was 2007. And then they say, you know, this is going to ultimately lead to other groups to counterbalance the lobby, who are going to, you know, this is going to be a slow diminishing of power, and that they will step in as Israel becomes, you know, less and less supported with the American electorate. And you will see maybe a rebalancing of power and a rebalancing of the U.S.-Israel relationship. And what's funny is that what they couldn't have predicted was Citizens United. They came in and I think prevented that possibility from occurring, whether or not it would have occurred, but that trend that they were predicting from happening. Maybe we're still seeing it play out to some degree today as public support craters in ways they couldn't have anticipated, but it is dramatic. But I do want to make one other point here, which is that, you know, a key question that always comes up is, well, you know, why are we talking about the Israel lobby when we could be talking about the Qatari, the Emirati, the Saudi lobbies, the Chinese lobby, and historically the Norwegians and the Japanese have spent a great deal on lobbyists and on messaging within the United States.
2: What's the Norwegian lobby been after?
0: I think in the past it's been various energy issues that they've spent quite a bit on. I think issues around fishing, water rights, if I recall.
2: Sure.
0: Historically, they actually spent quite a bit. But I think the answer is to that is that all of these other foreign lobbies and foreign countries who indeed have a great deal of interest in influencing U.S. foreign policy are locked out of probably the most valuable marketplace for influencing American policy. And that is our campaign finance ecosystem. And the unique, especially now, advantage that Israel's lobby has is while they are actually completely out of step with certainly the majority of Americans, and indeed out of step with a lot of Jewish Americans as well, the thing that they have is, at this point, is a core group of plutocrats, frankly, billionaires. And we list them out in our book and we talk about them. We identify 9 individuals or couples who have said, you know, that their animating reason that they're engaged in American politics and giving money is either they said that or through their philanthropy, we can infer it, is Israel. And these individuals have given over $1.7 billion combined since Citizens United. And that is something that no other country, no other foreign country can bring to bear in our elections. And I think that that tells more of a story, not just of the Israel lobby or of foreign lobbies in our country, but it starts to get into questions about the role of plutocracy and what is actually the basis of our democracy.
2: That's so interesting. I mean, one of the beats that the Bernie era folks used to land, and that I think should be landed more frequently, is that the reason we want to tax the rich isn't because we need to collect money to pay for social services. The MMT people are like, we don't even need that money. But for democracy reasons, because if you get people who have enough money to buy elections the way that Bloomberg or the Adelsons or whomever have done, either for themselves or for others, Tom Steyer, you have the rise of these J.B. Pritzker benevolent billionaires on the left that are getting embraced by some progressives, you know, the, you know, DSA California, you know, notoriously endorse or It was not an official endorsement. They just said that you should vote for Tom Steyer, that the people are going to act in their self-interest. The issue is, it does seem to be like what you're saying, that there happened to be enough billionaires among American billionaires. Israel is a priority in a way that there are sort of many other priorities that billionaires have for sure. But there's a sufficient priority among a sufficient number of American billionaires that also are either have maybe dual citizenship with Israel or just are Zionists for whatever reason, that this has become a political issue in a way that other countries just don't have that influence. That feels like what you're saying. Yeah, and it feels like a very slippery slope. Like this is what gets you in a slippery slope toward the dual loyalty stuff.
0: It is. And I think that one slides down the slope when you then ascribe that to all Jews or all Jewish Americans. You know, there's a couple of Jews who wrote this book. We're very sensitive to that. And we take offense to that notion because, again, the data doesn't support that claim.
2: Right.
0: That's very much what the Adelsons, I'm sure, and AIPAC and would like to use as the defense, because then it's not about them. It's not about, these are individuals. This isn't anymore about a grassroots effort. When AIPAC says its membership numbers are millions of people, I don't know about you, but I get AIPAC's emails, and that means they consider me a member.
2: No, so they're not emailing me, I'm afraid. Yeah, they're Eli.
0: Well, if you sign up for their mailing list, you're a member.
2: maybe I should.
0: That's the way it works. And they actually say it in the fine print. So there's very much a power puffery going on here of trying to suggest that this is a grassroots effort and political movement, both with Jewish Americans, again, where the polling simply doesn't support that to be the case, as well as with evangelical voters, who we were told have been sort of the linchpin of the lobby's power, because while Jewish Americans make up a very small amount of the vote, evangelicals and Christian Zionists make up a considerable portion of the vote, particularly in deep red states. And now we're moving towards something very interesting, which is that Israel, for the first time, is now spending significant sums of money from Israel under the direction of the Israeli government to contractors inside the United States, Brad Parscale, Trump's former campaign manager, being the biggest of them, to target evangelical churches, specific churches even, and communities, to try to shore up what they clearly believe to be cratering support within those communities. So, I mean, the notion that this is, that these groups are in, somehow in lockstep with the lobby, that either Jewish Americans or evangelicals are simply synonymous with the lobby for this foreign country, is a lie, and a really important lie for the lobby to tell, to claim that they are not a special interest made up of a handful, funded by a handful of plutocrats. But indeed, they want to sort of dump that onto all Jewish Americans or all evangelicals in this country. And again, the data simply doesn't support that claim. And it's a dangerous one to make because, as you just pointed out, it leads you straight into anti-Semitic tropes and canards.
2: Yeah, I mean, this is the problem. I mean, obviously, most people aren't billionaires. There's only like however many billionaires there are. So it all feels like bizarre. Obviously, we're talking about a hyper minority of people who are involved here. To your point about the evangelical influence, I do remember also sitting covering the Nina Turner race in 2021, sitting in this mega church that both she and Chantel Brown had been given an opportunity to speak at. I think they were bringing Chantel, and Senator Turner was like, okay, this feels illegal. Like, you have to let me have an opportunity to speak too. So they did. And one of the big fund donors to that mega church, as I understood it, was the coach of the Cleveland Browns, who was big into Chantel Brown, and one of these, again, uber wealthy individuals who puts a finger on the pulse of these races and clearly trying to influence. Here he is, like the only white guy in this black mega church in Cleveland. I mean, like, there for a reason. I don't think the spirit moved him to be there that particular day. But here's the question that's on my mind as I'm listening to you talk about this also, is that there's this ongoing debate about whether or not Israel is wrongly being characterized as the dog wagging the tail, or if America is using Israel for its own political gain, so that we, even as we're talking about the Israel lobby, what it really is a homegrown creation. The idea that the Adelsons are representing Israel. Well, does Israel serve a purpose to American foreign policy, that does it kind of benefit from being able to have a little bit of an arm's length relationship, where it's, yeah, Netanyahu's doing this, that, and the other. Biden loved to say, oh, I don't love it. I didn't want it. You know, this is my red line. I'm trying so hard to fight behind the scenes, even though he wasn't. And it gives you a little bit of plausible deniability. I mean, how do you think of that relationship? Obviously, this came up a lot in the context of the, you know, Epstein discourse as well. Mm-hmm. Is he a Mossad agent? Is he, you know, which way is this power dynamic going? And is it much more of a mutualistic relationship than it's being characterized as being?
0: I mean, I think the thing we try to highlight is that we can identify a number of examples where, you know, what the national interest is sort of hard to define, U.S. national interest. But we use sort of as a placeholder for that what U.S. presidents seem to suggest is the policies that they would like to pursue, especially if that is consistent with the policies that are being advised by their foreign policy and national security advisors. And in a number of examples that we talk about, again, Truman being one of them, Carter and Ford, even Trump to some degree, and certainly Biden and Obama, we see the lobby working against their pursuit of policies that they seem to be rather invested in. And in recent history, I certainly would point to Obama and Biden and Trump, all in varying ways and manners, saying that they want to draw down the U.S. presence in the Middle East, and they want to turn the attention, the State Department and the Pentagon, towards managing a rising China. Again, through a variety of different interpretations of that, but they are basically saying, we understand this is taking up a lot of bandwidth, be it in, you know, in the deployment of diplomats or in the deployment of aircraft carriers. Regardless of how you want to define it, the Middle East is soaking up too much of our resources and our ability to manage the role of the United States in the world. And we think the thing that we really want to be able to turn to instead is the Pacific and is to China. And they have all been thwarted, and they've all tried to, they've all, you know, to some degree or another, given voice to that. Some of them, like Obama, really tried.

0: And we see all of that get rolled back time and again. And certainly in his case, you know, and as we show in the book, we sort of go nearly day by day, week by week, as he clinches the nomination and suddenly he needs to raise $1 billion for the general election. And he enters into these conversations with the Adelsons that are being reported publicly, where they say, hey, our primary issue and our discomfort with him is that he's not pro-Israel enough. And he and his advisors are saying, as we enter into these conversations with Adelson, that, yeah, his primary issue is Israel, and we need to come to terms on it. And they proceed to flip. Trump talks about all the things he's done for the Adelsons on Israel that would all run counter to his initial claims that the United States needs to be more neutral. And I think that that really is more, people then want to say, well, he's just an anomaly, he's erratic, which may be true to some degree. But when you start to look at the historical record, it's more consistent than inconsistent with how other presidents have dealt with that tension between what they say they want to do and what Israel's lobby is urging them to do.
1: It's a little bleak, I gotta say, Eli. I mean, I look at that, and again, I think I have a less charitable perspective. I have a more cynical perspective on even what's going on with some of these left electeds. You know, I see them fleeing all kinds of issues like rats from a ship. And that's without a bunch of money being spent against them to, like, stop talking about, you know, defund the police. You know what I mean? Like, those are different dynamics that aren't such moneyed ones. And yet they're still bending the knee. And I know it's really hard for people to, like, conceptualize because of how stalwart Zohran has been during, you know, his short but significant career in New York on the issue of Palestine. I think we all believe that in his heart and soul, he cares about Palestine in a way that we don't believe that about maybe Kamala Harris or Donald Trump. But when you follow the examples, when you look to the examples that you present over, you know, 80 years of history of everybody flipping, regardless of what their foreign policy advisors say or do, regardless of what their individual personal commitments might have been, regardless of the risk of losing an election. And when you look at this, these unique ways that the Israel lobby is able to circumvent FARA, in large part because there's so many Zionist Americans who are American, and some of whom are also billionaires and able to have this influence, it is sort of overwhelming. And this brings me to this question of, do you think there's any resolution within this two-party system? We've mentioned the fact that there's a Tucker Carlson sort of Marjorie Taylor Greene, Thomas Massie faction that has been rumbling a little bit about the idea of a third party, in large part because of this bipartisan frustration with a very not America first relationship with Israel that continues to escalate through the war in Iran and Lebanon, et cetera. Do you think that that's likely? How do you think that that would change the dynamics, if at all, here? Do you have any confidence that a sort of conservative brand of third party would exclude the moneyed interest the way that, you know, a, you know, Green Party or PSL obviously shirks those dollars?
0: I don't have a good answer to that last question. I think it partially depends how much success this third party has. The track record is that they do poorly. I imagine if they were successful, they would have to in turn raise a lot of money. And that runs into that problem of who's going to put up that money, because you start to need sums that are very difficult in our current political climate. Again, with a market that's been shaped by Citizens United, meaning you need $1 billion to run someone in the general election for president, that makes it very hard to raise that sort of money from the grassroots. That said,
1: what if it's not from the grassroots? I mean, this is what's so interesting, right? The Green Party can't take $1 billion of money, but maybe Tucker Carlson's party says, oh, we'll take it, just not from a Zionist. Do you know what I mean?
0: Exactly. And I think that that probably would be the direction that they would turn, would be my speculation. The thing, though, that I find to be particularly interesting about the formation of an offshoot third party that's conservative goes back to the evangelical vote. And when you start to look very closely, some of the things that Tucker Carlson has said, I would argue even that some of the things early on, before he was even on the ticket with Trump, that J.D. Vance was saying, was starting to allude to this with evangelicals, that there is a crack emerging and that these are people who may have a growing interest in foreign policy and a growing disillusionment with the U.S.-Israel relationship as it becomes evident to them. Either it shocks their conscience, what's going on in Gaza, which I think Tucker Carlson gives voice to. And I think that that is resonating with evangelical and Candace Owens as well.
1: Yeah.
0: But also the thing that Tucker does an interesting job of is illustrating to conservatives, particularly Christian evangelicals, the mistreatment of Christians if they are in Gaza or in the West Bank or happen to be Palestinian or in Lebanon. And the fact that indeed Israel doesn't really take much notice of whether Palestinians are Christian or Muslim. They will mistreat them equally. And that runs counter to so much of what Israel's lobby wants to tell us about this great Judeo-Christian alliance that Israel is at the forefront of. And again, I think that a conservative third party would be uniquely positioned to try to drive that wedge. And if there is a real threat to Israel's successes in our political system, I think the biggest loss that they would take, they would indicate that they are starting to lose their influence, would be seeing a meaningful drop in support from Christian evangelicals and conservatives. And I think we might be in the early stages of witnessing something along those lines.
1: It is an interesting question because Tucker seems to be playing a little bit of footsie with whether or not he supports J.D. Vance in a traditional Republican J.D. Vance run or whether or not he'd break away. And there is an argument that Tucker Carlson is playing the same role that, frankly, with all due respect, Bernie Sanders played in creating an outlet for people who are very frustrated with the Democratic Party, but ultimately redirecting that energy right back into it, which frankly seems to be the more likely case the closer we get to kind of 2028 season and just kind of tracking what Tucker Carlson has been saying, which is frustrating because as much as I quite obviously am opposed to 99% of what Tucker Carlson says politically, I do think, frankly, it would be healthy for there to be a split the same way that I thought it was good and useful for us all to see what the Freedom Caucus was able to achieve by holding up their speaker vote and ultimately ousting Kevin McCarthy a few years ago, something that, of course, Democrats, the squad could have done and could still do if they weren't so busy pledging fealty in advance to Hakeem Jeffries. I'm not asking you to opine on that. That's just me saying what I think is happening. Okay. So you've given us a sense of scale of the lobby. You've given us a little bit of a sense of history as to how it came to be so powerful. And you've weighed in somewhat on this question of the why. As we wrap up here, can you give us a sense? Maybe this is hard. It's hard for me to ask you this maybe after I've just been so cynical and said how dark and difficult everything is. But how does someone beat a lobby like this? How do you beat a lobby that is not stopped by FARA, by foreign influence mitigation laws, because we're not dealing with people who are foreign? How do you stop a lobby when you have very little restriction on how much the wealthiest amongst us can spend? How do you stop a lobby when we live in a country that is so oligarchic and anti-democratic that 80-20 issues like Medicare for All still don't get a hearing within the Democratic Party? What would you like to see progressives and all of the people who've been in the streets doing pro-Palestine advocacy for the last 3 years? What would you like to see us calling out, asking for, working toward as negotiations start to happen around who backs whom going in to 2028? What red flags would you have us look out for? Oh, it's no longer called AIPAC. Now it's DMFI. Like, we can't do just track AIPAC. We have to follow other kinds of follow the money in different, more sophisticated ways. You know, how are you seeing the next 2 years?
0: Well, that's why we dedicated our book to all those who don't give in to despair. And I think that there's a couple answers to that. One is that we've already seen, and people should really take heart in the fact that people like Zoran Mamdani or Abdul al-Sayed in his primary election won, despite the great efforts of the lobby and of their messaging in various ways to indicate, sometimes they were sort of a little elusive about it, but the underlying thing they were trying to make the point was, is that you cannot overcome us. Either we will try to make you toxic because of your positions on Israel, and if we don't think that will work, we will try to make you toxic on a whole host of other issues by using enormous sums of money. And that they have proven that they are not infallible. you can win elections despite simply taking sides against Israel's lobby. In fact, it may even help you in some cases. So I think that that is a really important takeaway, because historically, AIPAC has tried to portray itself as having this bipartisan consensus, and that you simply cannot step out of line with Israel's lobby. And we are now seeing that actually you can do exactly that. How much success you can have with that, how far you can move with it, how much you can shift public policy is an open debate and question. And I also have my concerns about, you know, how successful individual politicians can be in this. But we've already broken down that fallacy that you can't step out of line against AIPAC. So I think that's really important to take into account. But I think the other, you know, perhaps more idealistic notion is I think Americans, and I think our populist discourse, be it on the left or on the right, is increasingly sensitive to the idea that our government simply hasn't been translating the sentiments of voter bases in both parties into the policies that these voters would like to see. And the notion that somehow we've been robbed of our agency in this democracy, or the idea that somehow the transmission of votes into policy is broken. And I think when it comes to our foreign policy, that has also entered into the discourse in ways that I wouldn't have believed 5 or 10 years ago, where voters are saying, yeah, well, why doesn't somebody try to explain to us why sending these billions of dollars to Israel is in our interest, or why this war with Iran is in our interest, or why continuing to supply weapons for a genocide in Gaza is somehow in our interest? Because at this point, there's very little attempt to justify any of these through any defined, and I understand it's a contested space, but through any plausible notion of American national interest. And my hope is that, you know, voters would simply say, you know, maybe we'll disagree on it in different parties or in different factions, but can't we all at least say that we would like to have a foreign policy that somehow reflects our values, reflects our interests, that somehow is a reflection of our democracy and of what we want to see? Because at this point, we're pretty far astray from that, even as a growing number of politicians are willing to pretty much acknowledge that there is a deep and profound problem when it comes to American foreign policy.
1: Okay, but Eli, come on.
0: Give in to despair.
1: No, that's not what I'm saying. I'm not saying give in to despair at all, but like, I do feel like we have to be like realistic. Like, we have to be real. Like, okay, why am I so hard on AOC and them? I'll tell you why, and Bernie and all of them. Because they did an oligarchy tour, right, in the heels of Trump's winning this last time. That was very well attended and very popular. Why was it so popular? In large part because they were the only ones doing anything when the stated policy of the Democratic Party was to just sit back, let Trump destroy America, and then run on, look how badly Trump destroyed America. Meanwhile, Bernie and AOC were out there proving that you could galvanize the public around a sort of populist economic agenda, right? God bless. Love that for them. However, in the middle of something that they literally called an oligarchy tour, there was an unwillingness to talk about the fact that the Democratic Party is half of the oligarchy. The very party that at least AOC is a member of, Bernie Sanders is constructively a member of, but, you know, at least he hangs out his shingle as an independent, which I think is helpful to help visualize the fact that the oligarchy is two-pronged. And the whole reason why there can be this dismissiveness of all of these 80-20 issues that now include Israel is because there is this pattern of getting the very folks who have the capacity to wake up the American public or tap into the fact that they are now waking up and orient them into a kind of action that has more impact, whether it's electoral, whether it's labor organizing, whether it's protests in the streets, whatever it is. The very people who are well positioned to do that because they have the platform, the access, and the microphone are not doing that. They're only telling half the story in a way that's very convenient, frankly, to the Democratic Party. And so I guess I'm harder on them because there is a crack. There's a chasm the size of the Grand Canyon. And instead of walking through it, they are constructively building little bridges over it in the form of like DSA electeds. I'm sorry. But that's what's happening here.
0: I would argue the Democratic Party is still roughly where it was a decade ago, whereas the Republican Party has undergone some pretty rapid transformations precisely because of these tensions that you're describing.
1: Yes.
0: These 80-20 issues. Trump's yes. election in 2016, his re-election, well, he lost yes. he lost his attempt at re-election, but his second term election. All of this, and now the formation, the potential formation, I don't want to get ahead of ourselves, of a conservative third party because of yes. his failures to deliver on these campaign promises.
1: Eli.
0: They are.
1: The conservatives are living my dream.
0: And that's where I think, you know, it's really interesting. If we want to use that as somehow a notion that we have a collective democracy here, that while the mm-hmm. parties may move a little bit independently of one another, they are both ultimately operating within the same constraints and political environment. I would simply say the Republican Party is ahead of the Democrats in that process. And to be clear, Israel and foreign policy is a pretty significant portion of both Trump's ability to win in 2016 was to split with the neoconservatives and with what was described as being the consensus within the Republican Party. And he proved that actually that wasn't so much of a consensus. And again, many of his own, you know, base now turning on him for his failure to live up to those campaign promises. That's, I think, something fascinating to watch. And I see no reason that the Democratic Party won't at some point in the very near future, especially as these issues become further and further and so much clearly divisive issues, particularly in the Democratic Party, that they won't also at some point sustain that sort of, can only be described as sort of a systemic shock. I don't think we're there yet. I don't think there's a Donald Trump on the left waiting in the wings. But I something's got to give. And I just don't see, as you look at poll after poll, show the public opinion of the Democratic Party shifting so, so far, particularly on Israel. I just don't see a way in which we don't at least see greater lip service given to this issue. Maybe allowing a Palestinian to speak at the next convention would be
1: okay.
0: a really nice step. Let's acknowledge their humanity. No, the peoplehood of Palestinians is something that they couldn't acknowledge 2 years ago.
1: Yeah, sure. Look, Donald Trump went from saying, I'm going to be the moderate position. There needs to be a more like balanced relationship between Israel and Palestine, to being the guy that calls Chuck Schumer a Palestinian as a pejorative.
0: Yep.
1: That's the power of the Israel lobby. And I'm sitting here and I'm looking.
0: And it may cost him having a third party formed.
1: It may cost
0: Donald Trump having the formation of a third party.
1: Okay. Yeah. You mean it might provoke the formation of a third party that costs the Republican Party? Yeah. Well, maybe. Or maybe they're just going to be sheep herded back in a la the Bernie movement. Sorry. But, you know, I was a part of it. I can say it. Or, you know, I'm looking in real time. I'm watching this happen in real time. I'm watching. It hasn't so far touched Palestine, except insofar as the Jessica Tisch of it all is both an NYPD policing issue and kind of a Palestine issue, because she and her police department were the ones that were rounding up all of those protesters at Columbia's campus. She is herself a Zionist. She is herself from like a famous, wealthy Zionist family. Like, these things are connected. And that's something that Jerome Amdani used to understand when he was talking all that game about how when the NYPD has its boot on its neck, it was laced up by the IDF. Like, he understands Imperial Boomerang. He gets it. And he's choosing to ignore it. And while so far this is being framed as Zoran very adroitly abandoning defund so he can like fill potholes and quote unquote get things done, I think it's very naive to think that this isn't going to trickle over and have implications for pro-Palestine advocacy. And when I see them unprompted, unbidden, saying that they would pre-endorse Hakeem Jeffries as Speaker of the House when the Democrats don't even have the House yet, and when I see DSAers like Eric Blanc go on NPR and talk about how, oh, I used to believe in things like abolition once. I used to be a young, crazy kid, but now we need to do just reformism, and half the DSA is just crazy. Okay. And when I see explicitly conversations happening about how it's more important to quote unquote win, meaning elect Democrats, which is what ultimately is happening with these DSAers, elect Democrats into a Zionist oligarchic corporate party, and that those electeds aren't even willing to criticize the party itself once they're in, I see that as fundamentally a step back. I see that as like a 1980s era retrenchment of saying we had all of these movements for the three or four previous decades, and we have a plan afoot to make sure that nothing like that ever happens again. And that's what we're looking at. We see AOC and Bernie Sanders. Sorry, now I'm monologuing. I apologize. But AOC and Bernie Sanders are down there going down to do the freedom marches with Al Sharpton, and a move that feels to me to be an obvious attempt to rehabilitate the reputation with Black voters for whom who have a lot of different issues that aren't just policing issues, but who most recently were galvanized along with more Americans than have ever been in the street in American history around the issue of Black Lives Matter. And you can't tell me, I mean, you can say whatever you want, obviously, but I am very skeptical that we are on a precipice of any kind other than getting the people who once led this pro-Palestine movement to give us a permission structure to say it's okay to vote for the whoever Kamala Harris is this time around. And by the way, her VP might be AOC. So that's what you've won. Is there an ongoing genocide? Yes. But you'll get a VP AOC. How could you complain about that?
0: Well, I mean, I think that the question is, how much is too much? How much of having the, you know, the genocide live streamed, how much sinking public support for Israel, how much growing calls for a realignment can a system sustain, even if it is engineered to try to deny that very change? And I think I go back to the notion, I can't tell you where that breaking point is, but it clearly is becoming a divisive issue. Again, the Republicans are experiencing probably greater immediate consequences of it than the Democrats. But within the Democratic Party, it is in the discourse. It is exactly the questions you are asking are being raised of, you know, well, how much compromise is acceptable? How much compromise with politicians who are on the wrong side of this issue is okay? How salient is this issue with the electorate? Is this something you can get away with or not? I have no doubt that there's efforts to test those limits. The system is designed to encourage exactly that, because we're a system that's designed to force people into compromise that, you know, perhaps is counterproductive to any form of meaningful change. Our system is fundamentally conservative in a small C sense. But again, this is becoming an increasingly not even a two-sided debate within the Democratic Party when you poll Democrats. This is something that indeed the political class and certainly party leadership are on one side of. And it's pretty safe to say, and I hate to be so flippant about it, but you have the party leadership on one side and you have their voters on the other side. At some point, you're either going to have to, you're going to have to stop using sort of more democratic tools, and you're really just left with the lobby's coercive tools to try to stifle that debate. And I think, as you pointed to, the crackdown on Columbia's campus, for instance, being one of them. But that's something that, you know, historically has a very mixed record in this country of being a successful way of stamping out movements.
1: Are you kidding me? We're doing move bombings and killing the entire Black Panther movement.
0: Yep.
1: And ratcheting up criminal penalty. I mean, like, the audience has heard me say this like so many times, but the reason that I'm so frustrated and like I'm really imploring people to see the defund retrenchment and the Palestine stuff in the same bucket is because we are living in an authoritarian escalation. How could we have been watching Palestine for 3 years? And the way that all of these Israeli technologies have been used to implement this genocide, to track everybody, to know where everybody is at any given moment, to send drones after them and kill them in their living rooms, to target doctors, to target the families of doctors and journalists, to kill more journalists than we've ever seen in the history of any warfare. How can we have been watching all of that and not and to understand concepts like Imperial Boomerang and not see the parallel militarization of the police that's been happening here with our Cop City movements, protest movements, and the driving of a tank onto Columbia's campus, an NYPD gun discharged in a Columbia dorm, Seinfeld's wife paying off-campus protesters to go to UCLA and literally mollywop students and student journalists, and like everyone's just memory hold all of this and acting like it's not going. They're still trying to kick Mahmoud Khalil out of the country.
0: Yeah, you know what I mean? They're not giving up on that.
1: An ongoing campaign that is enabled by the police state, that now you have elected progressives saying, oh, it's okay, we have to win elections, so we can't talk about what? Flock cameras? ICE just murdered two, like, and I know that the Black ICE victim gets cut out of the conversation, but for the sake, rhetorical sake, I'm like, they murdered two white professional millennials in daylight, in cold blood, on camera. And you already have people talking about, well, maybe abolish ICE is a little aggressive. Because why? Because we have to win. Why? Why do we have to give them BLM in the first place in 2020? Because Biden had to win. Why do we have to act like we like fracking now? Oh, because Biden has to win Pennsylvania. What have you won when at the end of the day, you've sacrificed everything of yourself to get there?
0: But I think the thing that you pointed to early on, and I'm very glad you did, because I usually love to throw that polling out there, that statistic that that supporting, I think it was the top of our interview, you threw out the poll about voters who had voted for Biden in the past election and did not vote for Kamala Harris, that the top issue for doing that was Israel and Gaza. Actually, there was polling out even before the election, actually before Biden had dropped out, when he was still the nominee, that said this is likely to be the case. Obviously, it was looking down the road, and the campaign obviously said this isn't going to matter. But we are seeing, in real time, that this is actually generating real political consequence. And I know there's efforts to bury that and to deny that, but it doesn't change the fact that, for those voters, that was a breaking point. And we talk about what's an acceptable amount of compromise. And I'm sure that the party establishment, and I'm sure Biden himself, is asking that question. Well, how much was enough? How far could I do this? How much could I just bring people along by saying, we got to win the election, so you got to just suck it up on this. Deal with the fact that I'm supporting a genocide. And it would just be worse if Donald Trump is elected. And they tried to run that play. They really did. They gave it their all.
1: Yeah.
0: And it didn't work. And I think that's a really important data point to point to, which is that we've tried this. This has been done to say that you can ignore voters on Palestine and on Israel. And even somehow Donald Trump managed to outperform them on that singular issue during the election by somehow just acknowledging that maybe it's bad that civilians are dying, not providing a solution to it, but to at least give some sense of a voice to that notion. But that's, the Democratic Party experiencing a very real consequence, and one that I think we should all be hammering home, which is that you told us that this would somehow, you could pull a hat trick here, and that this was going to work out if people could just pinch their nose and accept policies that offended their sensibilities. And that seemed to be the leading issue that bled voters who had previously been supportive of Biden in the past election. So I think that, there is simply the historical record here, which is that there is a breaking point. There's a breaking point in the amount of voters you can bring along in supporting a genocide and in supporting these increasingly unpopular policies that are somehow less popular now than they were 2 years ago. And that doesn't mean that the Democratic Party isn't going to find new ways to manage to defeat itself. I think the Democrats are pretty effective at that, uniquely qualified, maybe in some respects, really having a skill at managing to stifle this sort of change. But at a certain point, how many elections do you want to lose?
1: But that's the question. You use the word consequence, and I'm wrapping us up. I'm sorry, we've been here for a while, but you use the word consequence. But truthfully, it's only a consequence if you're upset about the outcome. If you win either way, I mean, this is the logic of lobbying efforts, right? The FX scandal. Oh, it's so terrible that Sam Bankman-Fried gave all this money, straw donations to Joe Biden. His co-partner was doing the same thing with the Republicans. Like, FX was going to win regardless of who won. They all give money to both sides. And similarly, both parties pursue the duopoly's agenda with, some stuff on the side. Okay, maybe under Harris, you don't literally get ICE shooting people in the street. And I certainly don't want that to happen. But now our entire political life is based on sort of fringe outlier behavior, as egregious and horrible as it is. And the meat and potatoes of it, the genocide still happens. We still don't have health care. 68,000 plus people die every year from a lack of health insurance. Environmental catastrophe. This new El Nino I'm hearing is going to be a real cluster F. There's wildfires. You can't breathe. There's going to be water wars. There's data centers. We just descend into hell and we pat ourselves on the back because, ICE only got a 2% raise in funding under President John Ossoff, where it got a 20% raise of funding under President J.D. Vance. I mean, okay, great. That's why I've coined the term hashtag last summer to really enjoy the summer of 2026, just in case it's the hashtag last summer. It's like YOLO, but more bleak. Sorry, Eli. But it's not that I'm bleak. This is not doomerous. Yeah. I just want to be so clear. But it's to say, we can't rest. This is me saying it. I'm not putting words into your mouth. That I don't think we can rest on our laurels with respect to Mamdani and like this new class of alleged is going to offer a solution, because even though I think many of them seem really righteous in their desires, I think Daria Lisa seems great. Claire Valdez seems great. Chris Robb seems great, you know. But because there is an enormous system afoot that you talk about in your book and that Mearsheimer talks about in his book, that is designed to be two steps ahead and prevent change from happening. And fundamentally, the problem is that in a two-party system where both sides are bought off, there is no alternative. And if the Democrats lose, they win. If the Democrats win, they win. And the threat of causing the Democrats to lose is insufficient as a consequence. And that there has to be effort to build up an alternative power structure that can actually have power, whether it's through labor or electoral means, is what I would say.
0: The only thing I would just want to add to make it, you know, maybe even scarier, is that this is a lobby that may actually be aware that it's losing, but that the people who comprise it and who fund it and who drive it see this as an existential fight for themselves, for the lobby's existence, for their continued influence and ability to have a say in our politics. And that a lot of what we've been talking about here is how movement politics work and how democratic politics work, and how our democracy functions within, you know, the confines of how we understand it. These folks are not limited to that. And they are prepared to use coercive methods, methods that, you know, when you talked about, you know, with you know, the brutality of ICE, that's the type of thing that they're open to using. They're open to using the more coercive powers of the state when they can bring it along with them. And that's when we go back to the efforts to deportations, the efforts to withhold funding from universities, the efforts to conflate criticism of Israel with anti-Semitism and to try to get that turned into laws and into policies. So this goes outside, in some respects, whether or not politicians are reactive to their bases, to their constituents, or if they're able to somehow defy these movements. This is a lobby that's not wedded to notions of the First Amendment or notions of even democratic change being central to what they're trying to either thwart or to leverage for their own purposes. They're prepared to do everything they can to stifle the ability of people like you and me and protesters who have really put themselves in harm's way at places like Columbia to even get to have a word in edgewise. And that's, you know, really the warning that we're trying to put out with this book is that, you know, when Walter Mearsheimer wrote theirs, it was very much about sort of the broader cost the United States has borne in the international order, not just in terms of wars or opportunities that were politicians were thwarted in, but, you know, the what could have been, you know, what diplomatic initiatives were shut down, sort of bigger questions like that, which are really important. Mm-hmm. The lobby has changed. This is now about trying to stifle the ability of people within this country, either through fear or through force, trying to stifle their ability to really give voice to their own values and to exercise their First Amendment rights. And that's really scary. And I think as we see the lobby, I'm predicting, perhaps that's seen as, you know, a little overly optimistic, it losing these political battles one by one, perhaps, and that might take a long time, they will be retaliating and compensating through uglier and uglier methods that will do great harm to our, you know, to civil society and to our rights, our fundamental rights to be able to speak our minds and to talk about what policies we'd like to see our government undertake, whether or not our politicians are listening.
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0: Last summer.
1: It finally shut me down. Hashtag last summer. That's right, Eli. Hashtag last summer. Eli Clifton, the author of Israel's Lobby, thank you so much for spending the time with us here today. I really enjoyed our conversation and hope to have you back because these issues are not going anywhere anytime soon. 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
0: The book is at all your favorite booksellers. 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
1: The dead. The last act of death is not mortality, but the erasure of memory. Written by Chris Hedges for the Chris Hedges Report, chrishedges.substack.com. Narrated by Eunice Wong. Mechanic Falls, Maine. I'm standing in Maple Grove Cemetery in Mechanic Falls, Maine. In front of me, within a radius of a few feet, are three rectangular granite headstones that read Hedges, Blair, and Prince. Before me lie the remains of my parents, grandparents, two uncles, and my aunt. The grass is parched and yellowed. There are small American flags placed in round metal holders, slightly askew, next to each gravestone. All of the men were World War II veterans. My father was an army sergeant in North Africa and the Middle East. Uncle Ellsworth was in the Merchant Marine and went back and forth in the North Atlantic convoys. Uncle Morris fought on Guadalcanal in the Solomon Islands and Luzon in the Philippines, where he was wounded. My grandfather, Philip Prince, an Army Master Sergeant, trained troops in Texas. Besides being identified as veterans, there's little information available from these plots, although my father is named as the Reverend Thomas Hedges. The women, including my mother, who was an English professor, have almost nothing to identify them. Their names, their dates of birth and death. Patriarchy rules, even in death. Service to the war machine of the state confers the ultimate status, especially in small rural towns, although my father and Uncle Morris loathed war and the military. Uncle Morris returned from the South Pacific and drank himself to death as he struggled with physical and emotional wounds. My father, unlike my other relatives, refused to have a gun in the house. He became a pacifist after the war and an anti-war activist during the war on Vietnam. He told me as a boy that if the Vietnam War was still being fought when I was 18, and if I was drafted, he would go to prison with me. I carry that image, my father and I, in a cell. I feel grief and loss, but I also feel something else. These individuals loom large in my consciousness. They visit me in dreams. They carry the gargantuan imprint our immediate family makes on us, for good or ill. I can summon up their faces and voices. Small, insignificant moments in our lives, like old-time movie reels, play in my head. Fishing in trout streams with my grandfather, duck hunting in icy waters on the Maine coast with Uncle Ellsworth, sitting in a hard wooden pew during my father's sermons, arguing with my mother, which I did frequently, about William Faulkner, who I loved and who she did not. My slight and wickedly funny grandmother in her apron, cooking French toast on the white porcelain stove. Uncle Morris, disheveled and seated at my grandparents' small kitchen table, his breath smelling of alcohol, which no one else in our family drank. Aunt Miriam, who we called Auntie Mim, who had no children and who doted on my sister, brother, and me. I always wanted to be a writer. My mother, even before I could read, would type up my stories and staple them together in little pamphlets. When I arrived at my grandparents' house, which burned down shortly after my grandmother died, I would climb upstairs to find yellow legal pads and neat rows of sharpened pencils laid out on a bird's-eye maple sewing table. Lunch in rural communities is the big meal, not dinner. My grandmother, when it was time to eat, would shout up the narrow stairs, "Christopher!" in the thick Maine accent that colored the speech of my relatives. The red wooden barn, where swings hung from the thick beams for us as children, and where I hand-tied fishing flies with my grandfather, is a pile of broken timber. My grandfather, who smoked a pack of unfiltered Camel cigarettes a day and died at 86, unsurprisingly of emphysema, would mix batches of Prince's insect repellent in the barn. He poured it into small, amber-colored glass bottles to sell to gun and tackle shops. One afternoon he took me out to the barn and made me put my hand on a Bible. "Swear you will never tell this formula to anyone," he intoned. I promised. He then made me doubly swear not to divulge it to my mother, his daughter. They had a fraught relationship, given his domineering personality and my mother's formidable resistance. Love is imperfect. I'm alone in the Maple Grove Cemetery. There's nothing to stop me from speaking to the empty space. I tell them I love them. I tell them I miss them. I carry memories of a few dramatic intervals in our lives. Mostly, I carry mundane interactions of daily existence, which death makes sacred. Thornton Wilder's play Our Town is set in the fictional town of Grover's Corners, New Hampshire, between 1901 and 1913. In the play, Emily Gibbs dies at 26, giving birth to her second child. She joins the dead in the town cemetery. She defies the advice of the departed townspeople around her and returns to Earth to relive one happy day. She goes back to the day of her 12th birthday. It's dawn. No one from her past can see or hear her as she speaks to them.
2: "I can't bear it,"
1: Emily says as she watches her birthday celebration.
2: "They're so young and beautiful. Why did they ever have to get old?" "Oh, Mama," she implores. "Just look at me 1 minute, as though you really saw me. Mama, 14 years have gone by. I'm dead. You're a grandmother, Mama. I married George Gibbs, Mama. Wally's dead too, Mama. His appendix burst on a camping trip to North Conway. We felt just terrible about it. Don't you remember? But just for a moment now, we're all together. Mama, just for a moment, we're happy. Let's look at one another." "I can't," she goes on. "I can't go on. It goes so fast. We don't have time to look at one another."
1: Emily breaks down sobbing.
2: "Take me back up the hill to my grave,"
1: Emily says.
2: "But first, wait. One more look."
1: She looks left, out past the audience, and then to the right.
2: "Goodbye. Goodbye, world,"
1: she says.
2: "Goodbye, Grover's Corners. Mama and Papa. Goodbye to clocks ticking and Mama's sunflowers and food and coffee and new ironed dresses and hot baths and sleeping and waking up. Oh, Earth, you're too wonderful for anybody to realize you."
1: Emily and the other spirits watch the stars come out over Grover's Corners. She admits she should have listened to them. It was a mistake to return.
3: "Yes, now you know,"
1: Simon Stimson, the bitter alcoholic choirmaster, tells Emily.
3: "Now you know. That's what it was to be alive. To move about in a cloud of ignorance. To go up and down trampling on the feelings of those about you. To spend and waste time as though you had a million years. To be always at the mercy of one self-centered passion or another. Now you know. That's the happy existence you wanted to go back to. Ignorance and blindness."
1: Simon Stimson, Emily's mother-in-law, Mrs. Gibbs, says, "That ain't the whole truth, and you know it." Emily's husband, George, comes to the cemetery. He throws himself on her grave. He does not speak.
2: "They don't understand, do they?"
1: Emily says.
2: "No, dear," Mrs. Gibbs says. "They don't understand."
1: It's dusk in Maple Grove Cemetery. It's time for me to leave. My generation will follow the generation before me. This is the ancient rhythm of existence. Death comes faster than we imagine. It robs us of all that is most precious. I carry these dead with me. I will carry them until I, too, depart. They remind me of my obligation to the living. They remind me, as the poets and sages tell us, that life is sacred, that love must always be honored, that our existence is brief, that human beings are fragile, that one day the memories we carry will vanish, that we are made from dust, and to dust we will return. Live, the dead whisper, while you can.

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1: Hello, everyone. Welcome and thank you for joining us today. We're glad to have you here for our webinar entitled Hope into Action, Young Voices for Environmental Justice, Health, and Community Resilience. My name is Heather McNeil, and I am the Media and Communications Coordinator here at Alaska Community Action on Toxics, or ACAT, and CHE Alaska is part of the broader international network of over almost 5,000 individuals and organizations across the globe. We have a wonderful lineup of speakers here today. So this webinar is being recorded and it may run longer than the hour. If you're unable to stay for the full discussion, a recording will be available on our website and our YouTube channel in the next few days, so you could catch up on the rest of the conversation at your convenience. The chat box is enabled now. So please introduce yourself, where you're joining us from, if you're joining with an organization. The chat box will be turned off during the conversation, so please use the Q&A box for any questions for our panelists. Now I will pass it on to our facilitator for the day, Rhea Larson, ACAT's ITAP intern, to share more about our speakers and our topic.
2: Good morning. My name is Rhea Larson and my Yupik name is McNayuk. I am from Anchorage. My Yupik family is from Nunapichuk in the Bethel area of Southwest Alaska, and my Mexican-American family is from the Central Valley in California. I am an ITAP Tribal Wellbeing for Seven Generations Internet ACAT. Young people are at the forefront of movements for environmental and climate justice, community health, and social change. Today, we have the opportunity to have an important conversation with young leaders. Aisha Yamani, Charity Rapati, Sunny Akhyotkic, Jaden Lampy, and Jasmine Bent. We will learn how these young adults are advocating for healthier communities and environments, creating meaningful change, overcoming challenges, and inspiring the next generation of environmental and community leaders. With that, I will hand it over to Aisha.
3: Chamai, Baningoch, Aisha Yamani, Shi Iakilan, Afro Kogongoch Mut, Dichinana Kutana, third generation Korean American Ashlan Shida, Kogongoch Tochak Shugu Shakaya Kilanda, Dachayakak Odi Shugu Yashida. My name is Aisha Yamani. My Yupik name is Baningoch. I am Afro Yupik, Dichinanic, and Korean from Anchorage, Alaska. My amals or great-grandparents are Emma Isaac from Kwagongok and Jack Stewart Sr. from McGrath. What inspired me to become involved in environmental advocacy was my upbringing. As a child, although I was born and raised in the city, my mom always made effort to envelop me in Yupik and Korean culture. So I grew up picking berries, traditional Yupik dancing, and playing or competing in traditional Arctic sports. I attended the Alaska Native Cultural Charter School. At home and at school, I was immersed and accustomed to Yupik and other indigenous Alaskan languages and activities. Every year in April, I would watch the newest Disney film they would release for International Earth Day. Naturally, as I got older, I wanted to protect this way of life I was shown to live in harmony with the land, not against it. In 2016, I joined Alaska Youth for Environmental Action, which really expanded my mindset about how taking environmental action can look for youth.
2: Charity, you can go ahead and introduce yourself now.
4: Thank you. It's a great honor to be alongside these incredible youth who I know personally and look up to and do work alongside here at home in Alaska, but also in the international space. So, Guyana for having me. Waka, everyone. My name is Charity Ropati. I am Yupik and Samoan, and my given name is Ukuvah. I'm a member of the Native Village of Kongzuganuk, Alaska, which is in right on the coast of Southwest Alaska. I am fortunately back home here in Alaska and have been here for the past week to help with subsistence, but work as a water engineer in Lenape Hoking or New York City, where I also serve as a climate advisor to the UN Secretary General at the United Nations, representing the Arctic region, alongside 13 incredible youth. There's like 4 indigenous youth who are a part of it. It's really historic, and we just need more indigenous peoples in these spaces, but particularly that of indigenous youth, because I firmly believe we have the solutions. And I think for me, what brought me into environmental justice, it really ties back to the stories we all grew up hearing, right? I think there's a story that my mom and my grandmother, a story that they would always tell me and my siblings when things got just really hard. I think there's something that needs to be said about going to school, K through 12, like here in Anchorage, there's a lot of like racism. And there was a story of relocation my family would always remind us of, and how this innovation, this natural way of engineering, this natural way of thinking is kind of like the original way, is a solution to what we're seeing right now. And so we relocated from WIG to create Congo. And she would always tell us that what we're doing now, we need to continue the legacy that was started by our grandparents, right? Our great-grandparents, who made that difficult decision to relocate at a time where the government didn't really help our people. And so I wanted to solve this water infrastructure issue. And so for me, that was kind of like my way into climate justice, right? It's our way of life, and it's our way of ensuring that there is accountability, right, in this work. Not only are we leading with love, but ensuring that we also get the justice that our communities deserve.
2: Okay, Sunny, you can go ahead and introduce yourself.
5: Yeah, thank you. Yeah, like Charity said, I'm really grateful to also be on this panel with such amazing people. I think this is the first time that this group of us have been in a space together. Even though it's virtual, it's still really powerful. So I'm really grateful. But Uvlalotak, Uvanga Rona, Akivgok, Akaga Mary Frances Akivgok, Apoga Buster Akivgok, Amauga Otis Akivgok. My English name is Sunny, and my Inupiaq name is Aruna. My maternal family is from Utqiagvik, Alaska, and my paternal family is from Guadalajara, Mexico. I live here on Lower Tanana Dena lands in Fairbanks. I work as the organizing lead at Native Movement, and for those that are unfamiliar, we're an Indigenous-led Alaska-wide nonprofit that is dedicated to building a healthy and sustainable future with an Indigenous worldview while building people power. So we uplift grassroots projects and campaigns across the state that are dedicated to protecting our lands and waters while following the leads of leaders most impacted. And my tie to environmental justice is my intersectionality of identities and witnessing climate change at such rapid rates in the Arctic, but it also comes from just being a moral human. I think that we all have to have this responsibility to advocating for our environment, regardless of what our identity is. And it comes from a place of deep compassion and love for our lands and peoples across the world. I'll talk more about that later. I'll pass it to Jaden.
6: Uvlalotak, Uvunga Jaden Lampi, Inupiaq Sinin, Akanyigalu, Tope, Lukalu, Utqiagvikmi, Urunga, Anayukaka, Jocelyn Peely, and Zachary Peely, and Wiggins Lampi, Apaga Wiggins Lampi Sr., Apaga Glenn Avakana Sr., Akaga Doreen Lampi, Akaga Josie Nashaknik. Good morning, everyone. My name is Jaden Lampi. My Inupiaq names are Akunyuk and Tabeluk. I was born and raised in Utqiagvik, and my parents are Jocelyn Peely and Zachary Peely and Wiggins Lampi Jr. My Alpas are Wiggins Lampi Sr. and Glenn Roy Avakana Sr., and my Akas are Doreen Lampi and Josie Nashaknik. Thank you to Alaska and ACAT for inviting me here. What really inspired me to care about the environment? It always just kind of lingered for me there. Like growing up in Utqiagvik, I would play outside with my cousins, and like I, even as a child, like I noticed like the sea ice like changing and all the wildlife that would be harmed with all the environmental issues surrounding me. So I just wanted to do something about it. So I've just been in so many advocating spaces. I joined Alaska Youth for Environmental Action, which is really one of my very first steps with like meeting the environmental community and making change in the youth while in Alaska. That was in 2022, and I just finished up my last part of it in 2025. And I'm a student at University of Alaska Southeast, and I get to intern with Southeast Alaska Conservation Council, where I get to advocate for the land and protect the Tongass National Forest. And I'm just very happy to be protecting Alaska's lands and waters. And that's kind of what inspired me, because like you don't want to wait to make difference. Start now as like youth of Alaska. Again, thank you guys for having me. I'll pass it to Jasmine.
7: Good morning. Uvunga atiga sikanyakivi sa pamingaranga. My Inupiaq name is Sikanik, and it means the sun. I have two Khoika names. The first one is Bidatinslit, and it means we can depend on her. The second one is Hakuth, and that means she's right there for us all the time. My English name is Jasmine Vent, and I'm Khoikan and Athabaskan from the village of Huslia, Alaska. My mother's family comes from Ambler, Alaska. I was raised in the village of Huslia by my great-grandma, so I grew up living a subsistence lifestyle. And something that you all have just reminded me of, thinking about childhood stuff, is that my grandma often brought up this concept of tsukut tukoyak hadni, which in our Khoikhon language translates to you take what your grandparents teach you and you let those teachings guide you through life. And I think that as a child, thinking back on what it was my grandma had taught me was, you know, getting food, going and helping others, sharing with others, making sure you're visiting with people and making sure that everybody is okay. And more in regards to how I got into advocacy work and how it relates to that is when I had started college at a young age at UAF, I was a business student and I needed an elective. So I took an Alaska Native History class. And that kind of just changed the whole trajectory of my career. I was like, whoa, what happened to our people? And I just got super involved from there. And it was also the Ambler, No Ambler Road Coalition that got me really involved in this work. And I just think that it's really important. Well, at that time, I thought it was very important for me to get involved because I saw all these decisions being made without our people at the table having a voice within those decisions. And, you know, I believe that the decisions we make today will have lasting impacts on our communities. And I felt that getting involved is one way that I can contribute back to my home community and making sure that our voices are in these decision-making processes that are directly impacting our lives. Because oftentimes these decisions are being made by people who have never even been to our communities or have lived our way of life or can even understand our way of life. So that's kind of how I got involved. I've been very involved with the No Ambler Road Coalition for the last decade. And for the past 5 or 6 years, I've been heavily involved in the Yukon Kuskokwim salmon collapse and doing advocacy for salmon in those areas. But yeah, happy to be here. That's how I got involved. Happy to see some of my friends' faces this morning and just be on this call with such great leaders. Thank you.
2: Okay, Isha, could you talk to us about

0: and other younger generations behind me. Living within Yupik culture teaches me to think about the community and not solely focus on individualistic goals.
1: Thank you. Charity, could you tell us a little bit more about what inspired you to become involved in environmental and community advocacy?
2: I always talk about that story, but truly it's that story that like really gets me through the hardest of times. I think like much, there's like this term used a lot in the international space, but like the global north, global south, I think many cities in the global north are cities like New York City are experiencing things that our people, our grandparents, our own parents, even those that came before them, things that we've predicted are experiencing these things, right? We're seeing these huge fires that are going throughout First Nations communities in Canada, which is slowly encroaching in cities like New York. And you're seeing kind of like the wider American population come face to face with things that we've always known from our families and communities. And so when we think about, sorry if I'm not like answering the question either, but when we think about like that, like family and community type advocacy, I think the things that are being talked about now, especially in the climate movement, these are things that our people have been talking about for the past 50, 60, 70 years, right? I mean, what we saw in the Southwest, these were things that my great grandparents predicted in the early 1900s, and it's why we relocated. And I think time and time again, we're seeing kind of like the same cycle where, you know, people in the environmental space look to Indigenous peoples for solution, but there's like a huge lack of investment in that. And furthermore, there's a lack of investment in the work being led by our Indigenous youth. And so I'm talking specifically about this because I think what Indigenous youth are doing now is, you know, growing, it's important. We have to lead with kindness. We have to be kind. We have to have humility. We have to have respect. But we have a choice right now about who do we respect, right? And that's when this environmental justice aspect comes into this. Who needs to be held accountable for what's happening? And that's why like I'm really happy Jasmine is on here too, because I'm really inspired by the work that she's doing with the No Ambler Road. It's hard, especially with what this administration is doing, but because of Indigenous youth here in the state are holding the line and creating an environment of really asking ourselves, you know, what kind of future do we want to create for ourselves? And they're saying, well, if there needs to be accountability, there needs to be justice in that work. And I think we need more of that. I think people need to listen to that and to invest in that. And so, yeah, my family community, they taught me to do these things with respect and love. But I think what our youth are teaching us now, my friends, the sisters, the people that I do my work alongside with this, we're also challenging this narrative, right? By saying we could still do this work of accountability, this work of justice, this work of take these feelings of, you know, sometimes even frustration, anger that we're feeling, and obviously sprinkle in some kindness, but like really ensure that people are held accountable, that big oil is held accountable, and that we're naming the players, that naming the big actors that are responsible for what the devastation of what we're seeing, what we saw last October. So that's what I think about when I think about what you just asked me, right? I think about, we're taught to respect, humility, all of these things, but I think we're also creating this new, beautiful narrative that is so needed because we're creating these accountability mechanisms. I mean, one of the biggest reasons why we even talk about climate justice in the international space is because of the Indigenous Peoples Movement, but is that of Indigenous youth, right? And that of youth specifically who held the line, who protested, who was like, wait, this is not how we need to do things if we don't want to see our homes being burned or our homes being, you know, taken out to the ocean. So that's my answer to that. And yeah, thank you.
1: Thank you. Everything you pointed out was really important. That actually leads really well into this next question for Sunny. When people hear environmental justice, they usually only think about pollution or climate change. What does environmental justice mean in your community?
3: Yeah, thank you. This is a topic that I think is kind of like the theme of our lives, of this generation, is what just transition is. And I'll talk more about that. But my mom is from Utqiagvik, and I don't live there now, but I've thought deeply about what environmental justice looks like for a community like Utqiagvik, which is heavily reliant on oil and gas and oftentimes culturally identifies with the fossil fuel industry, while also experiencing extremely rapid rates of climate change and environmental pollution. There's a principle called just transition in climate justice circles, with just being like justice and transition meaning the transition away from systems that are reliant on fossil fuel extraction, which is our entire world right now. But in Alaska, we've discussed this topic as being called remembering forward. Our ancestors knew how to live in equilibrium with our environment and the reciprocity of respect and the giving and taking that was required for not just survival, but for our thriving as well. And in remembering forward, we're not abandoning the modern way of living. We're remembering the practices and the worldviews of our ancestors that knew that balance and bringing it forward into our lives, while also leaving behind, you know, the practices that don't make sense for our lives right now. But identifying that requires us coming together with a common goal of identifying that and having that as being our future. In just transition principles, there's an emphasis on prioritizing the needs and the well-being of frontline communities, meaning communities that are most impacted by the pollution, the extraction, and whose jobs and livelihoods are reliant on the income that comes with extractive industry. In other words, that's exactly like our community in Utqiagvik and Alaska as a whole. And it's unwise to believe that we'll be able to continue to rely on the fossil fuel industry to put food on our table and also to just live in general. And the places that we extract are not only limited, but the rate at which that we're consuming fossil fuels is just like past unsustainable. It's also society threatening. But another side of the coin is the push for renewable energy, which is a stepping stone in the just transition away from fossil fuels, but it's not our final answer. Like Jasmine and Charity were saying about Ambler Road, that is connected to the renewable energy, the push for renewable energy, which is necessary to transition away from fossil fuels, but it shouldn't come at the cost of the well-being of our communities. So we don't want the Ambler Road in Alaska. We also have to know that we can't extract our way out of climate change. We have to take a much deeper look into our relationship with consumption of energy and realize that our ways of living in the United States are selfish, they're imperialistic, and they're extractive. Lithium and cobalt mines have been the cause of genocide and extreme suffering and political turmoil, so that we can have the newest iPhone, so that we can have solar energy, so that we can continue to, you know, be at the forefront of development, of, you know, being productive. But that productivism is coming at the cost of the well-being of our communities in Alaska, but also communities across the world. And there's a better way of living. And although it seems scary, we have to be brave enough to scheme on what that reality looks like for our future. I think that was kind of like a roundabout way of of answering what environmental justice looks like. I wouldn't say that that is what it looks like for my community in Utqiagvik, but I think it is what it looks like for me and the people that I interact with and the community that I build. So those are just like my personal views and the views that in the conversations that I have with the people that I do this work with as well. I could talk about that for a really long time. So if anybody's interested, reach out to me.
1: Thank you, Sunny. I think we've heard a pretty decent amount about other people's backstory. Jaden, could you tell us a bit more about your backstory and how that has led to where you're currently at?
4: Yeah, also like being from Utqiagvik, it's kind of like that's all you kind of hear really. People see the North Slope as some sort of extracting oil company and they don't see it as like the cultures and the traditions of the Inupiaq people of the North Slope. That's like having environmental justice is our way of living. We've always had this connection with our land and just having a very like a spiritual connection, really. Like the animals give their life to us. The weather helps us live, and just having like seeing us like humans as like equals as the life around us is, we need to really take that back with us. And yeah, kind of with my background with that, it's just kind of, I do everything just for the love of the land, really. Like people don't really do things for love, just out of the love of their heart. It's always like, what about money, this, what about this, or how will it affect these things? And it's just having that connection with the land that has, that really inspires me of what all I do. I don't know if that answers your question or not, but
1: thank you. Jasmine, Trudy mentioned about the No Ambler Road. Could you tell us a little bit more about that?
5: Yeah, for sure. So the Ambler Road is a proposed 211-mile road that would cut through the Brooks Range in Alaska. And it's aimed at developing mining in our area. I had gotten involved with this when I was 12 years old. It was the first meeting I went to, an Ambler Road meeting in the village of Huslia. And at the time, it was the initial discussion, and they had all these different maps of these different routes that the road could potentially take, right? But what really stuck with me as a 12-year-old at that meeting, at the time, my great-grandma was still alive, and a lot of our elders are still alive. Since then, a lot of our elders have passed away. We just have a few more left in Huslia. Every single elder showed up to those meetings, and even if they didn't fully understand, you know, all of the details, that I don't know which agency was there trying to push for the development, they knew that showing up and saying no is what matters. And they knew that the potential impacts of what this road could bring. And then and there, it was very clear that the opposition was there, and it's not going to go away. And I would say now today that opposition is tenfold. It's even going to continue to grow from here. We have a lot of international support now. Huslia is one of the villages that would be impacted by the road, but my mom's family also comes from Ambler. So both villages that I'm from would be impacted by the development. And even though tribal voices have been very loud in terms of the opposition, unfortunately, our State of Alaska delegation has their own agenda with this development. There are currently 88 tribal resolutions opposing the Ambler Road, and there are 6 tribal resolutions supporting the Ambler Road. Easy math, right? So it's very clear that we don't want it. But not only that, even if you were to take the entire tribal perspective out of the conversation, right? It's not economically feasible. It's not responsible development. And it just simply doesn't make sense. And at the end of the day, with my experience being involved for the last decade, I can say with confidence that the Ambler Road has a lot less to do with mining, and it has a lot more to do with opening up the Arctic for industrialization and trying to turn Alaska, just like the rest of the lower 48, and then, you know, 100 years from now, our villages would be cities. Our villages are trying to be opened up. Our land is trying to be opened up. And once that happens, that's not going to go away. It's going to bring an influx of hunters into our area. Our people heavily rely on subsistence in our area. In Huslia, people still primarily get their food from the land and the water. Unfortunately, without being able to fish for salmon, we're already experiencing very severe impacts in our communities that we have yet to really see these consequences and the ways they're going to play out in our life. But what we know right now is that people are really grieving without fish. Family dynamics are changing. Traditional practices are not being passed on. And we don't know how that's going to be impacting us and our people 10, 20, 30 years from now. But what we do know right now is that it is an emergency. So when you take the salmon collapse into consideration with the Ambler Road, it's like, okay, The reason why we're in the salmon collapse is because of the mismanagement by the state of Alaska in our fisheries. Why would we trust the state of Alaska to develop a road on our land? You know, it simply doesn't make sense, and it's just not responsible development at the end of the day. Our voices have been really clear. The opposition is going to continue to grow, and I think right now is a really crucial time to be speaking out on the Ambler Road, because with this administration, a lot of people are losing hope because they think it's like final and think that it's going to go through no matter what. But right now, that's really not the case. In the fine print, in the details, that's really not the case. There's still a lot of obstacles that the state and these foreign mining companies have to go through in order for this development to be pushed through. So right now, I think it's a very crucial time to build that opposition and make that stance even more clear of that opposition, because if people lose hope, then people back away and it's easier for them to just cut through. And something that, in regards to this development, something that's been a very big point of discussion is that a lot of the extractive industries that are at play within this development spread misinformation, and I think it's really important to debunk that misinformation. For example, they say that they're going to bring a lot of money to our people. That's not the case. If you look at the history of other industrial development that has happened in the state, it has never contributed to Alaska Native communities in the way that they've said. If anything, it's just further destructed our culture and our way of life. And within that, it disconnects us not only from our land and our water, but from ourselves, you know, from our families. Even without fishing right now, there's a lack of connection with our families, because we're used to spending our summers in fish camp with each other every single day, doing this hard work, partaking in this healthy activity. Without that, people are like, what do I do? What do I eat? You know, and I think that right now is not a time for us to be pushing for development. Right now is a time for us to be focusing on the issues we already have in our communities and trying to find solutions to the obstacles that we're facing now. But it can be really difficult when our delegation is opposing us, right? But that's what I feel, a lot of hope, you know, especially being in this call with such amazing leaders. You know, we are making change, and we're only going to continue to increase that, spread the word more. I'm really inspired by everyone on this call, and I think that, you know, our people, our villages, we really do have a lot of answers to a lot of these issues that the world is facing right now. Alaska is a very hot spot for extractive industries right now, and I think that we have one of the last intact ecosystems in the world, and we must do everything to protect that. And this, it's not just an, I also want to reiterate, it's not just a native issue too. This is going to impact everybody, everyone. So I hope that answers your question. Sorry, I can go on a tangent about the Ambler Road all day, but if anybody, you know, ever has any specific questions, feel free to reach out. Sunny has a lot of amazing information too. Sunny does a lot of good work in terms of Ambler Road. So thank you to Native Movement for always being on top of everything. But yeah, I hope that answered your question.
1: Thank you. Aisha, we've heard about the work from other people. Could you tell us more about your past and or current work that you're doing?
0: So my past work, my environmental work began with Alaska Youth for Environmental Action, right? And then so basically took the initiative to learn about what's going on in the world around me. So the campaign we were working on in 2016 was the Save Our Salmon campaign. There was a proposed mining project in the Tuitna River, which flows near Tyonek. And, you know, like, the river is a life source. Our water, not our water, it's everybody's water, so it is a life source for all of us. And so subsistence lifestyles were threatened by this packrat mining project. And over the course of 2 years, we were able to get the proposal to back down. And I did get to learn about like policies in Alaska for a little bit before that. Actually, I had the chance to visit Dillingham, which is one of my family's villages, and I was taking a geographic information systems class. But while I was there, there was discussion about how can villages use GIS or geographic systems to help them in their advocacy. And some ideas people were thinking to use it for was in regards to women and to help track like the animal movement, especially bears and salmon, because right now, or at least at that time, the state, like Twin Hills area, because to them, the bears were overpopulated. But I personally don't believe that just killing the bears is a good way to help other animals thrive and help humans practice subsistence. I think that's a very colonial tool or way to go about it. And then last year, actually, I was able to visit the communities on the Yukon. So I got to see empty fish camps, and that was very upsetting, because I know that fish and practicing our subsistence ways brings families together, and there are like old beliefs that come with gathering your family together to harvest fish. There's specific knowledge that you can't learn in an urban setting, that you can't learn outside of your culture. So when we have these fish camps and when we have these opportunities to practice subsistence together, that is the time for elders and other knowledge keepers to transmit this old knowledge to the younger generations. And currently I'm an intern at Kuwerik, and it's an organization that helps advocate for Inuit Nunaat. Specifically, I'm placed in the Marine program, and my project this summer is to basically investigate how weather balloon launches in Alaska have been defunded by this administration. I can go on, but I can pass it to the next person. Thank you.
1: Thank you. I'm not sure who this question was supposed to be for, but it's from the chat. So have any of you connected with young people in Canada to raise attention to your projects and gain opposition in Canada?
5: I can answer that a little bit from the work that I'm doing. I'm on this call today as just me, not representing my work at all, but I am currently the communications director for the Yukon River Intertribal Fish Commission. And within our commission, we have 45 member tribes, and it's aimed at conservation and advocacy for salmon and trying to rebuild our salmon stocks. And within that, we have been trying to do more outreach with First Nations in Canada. And I believe in about a week and a half, we're going to be going to the moose hide gathering in Dawson at, I think it's called like the Moose Hide Village. So there we're going to be connecting with more Canadian youth in regards to Yukon River salmon advocacy. But specifically in terms of No Ambler Road, I would say I've connected with youth from Canada during like international travels that like Charity and I have gone on. Specifically for me with the Arctic Council, I've been able to meet a lot of really inspiring youth from Canada. But I think that our relationships and our connections with Canadian youth definitely needs to be increased, and there needs to be more dialogue there. So I think that's something that's really being built up, and I look forward to connecting more with.
2: Yeah, I can add to that too. I met Jasmine through the international space and got to see her in person. finally in Norway, and that was amazing. But I was there with Inuit Circle Polar Council, and so ICC does really great work in connecting Inuit in Russia, Alaska, Canada, and Greenland, so across Inuit Nunavut, and they have like youth programs connecting all of these youth. But it's particularly powerful because, you know, when you think about states and nations, I call them like they're silly conflicts. I probably shouldn't, this is off the record from my role as an advisor, but these states and nations kind of like they have these conflicts, right? And particularly like with Russia, but Indigenous peoples have always been able to maintain their diplomatic relations with each other, and this is out of survival, this is out of love, and I think that's really beautiful, and this is something ICC has always been able to do. And under them, I've been able to like create friendships with other Inuit across the Arctic. And I think that's really powerful because we're kind of revitalizing something that existed thousands of years ago. And when you do that, you're able to share knowledge, but also advocate on behalf of each other, at specific conferences, at COPs, you know, these conference of parties, which is like a climate negotiations. You're able to do this alongside your relatives, and that's important because it creates, when you're creating these relations that are honestly ancient and older than even this country, which is like only 250 years old, art where we come from, it's over 10,000 years old, and that's really powerful, if not more. So yeah, it's important that connect with people, whether it's on social media, but also connect through these incredible, like, yeah, organizations like ICC, ACAT as well, just any opportunity to connect with other Indigenous youth across these so-called borders, do it, because there's so much that we can learn when we connect with folks.
1: Thank you. Michaela asked what are actions that people can take to impact the issues you guys are talking about. For example, Ambler Road, salmon fisheries, and oil extraction, or just anything.
3: I can add to that. I'm not aware of any current like public comments that are open, especially around the Ambler Road or oil and gas. And I'm not super in touch with salmon fisheries, so I'd leave that to Jasmine. But I think that especially for extractive industries, staying up to date with the work that communities are doing is super important. So like Jasmine mentioned, No Ambler Road Coalition is active on social media, especially Instagram. They're a really great place to stay up to date with the work that is happening around there. But also staying up to date with nonprofits like ACAT, Native Movement, Yukon River Intertribal Fish Commission. There's like a whole list of them, amazing Alaskan organizations that are really like leading this work and bringing people together around it. But along that same line, I think that nonprofits are just the vehicle for pushing these campaigns forward and this like people building, relationship building forward, but it's not the solution, it's not the answer. We have to think broader than just what our nonprofits are able to do, because nonprofits are very limited in the work that we can do legally, and also just like this isn't work that is fit into a 9-to-5 job. This is work that we have to be committed to interpersonally and for a lifetime. But just for like the advocacy to stay informed, nonprofits are a great way to educate yourself. But of course, it always boils down to how you show up in the day-to-day too. But yeah, long story short, I don't know of any current actionable items that you can do like within the next hour.
5: And just to add on to that really quick, thank you, Sunny, for sharing all of that. I think that I don't know any call to actions right now too, but definitely stay involved at the No Ambler Road Instagram, and then the Yukon River Intertribal Fish Commission Instagram is at Yukon River Salmon. But I just wanted to add, I think something that has really been beneficial in terms of my advocacy is even just simply talking about it at the dinner table and just talking about it with your friends. I think just spreading awareness about these issues can really go a long way. You never know whose ears it's going to fall upon, and whether or not they have the means to really make something happen about it. And I think that just spreading general awareness about it, talking with your friends and family can really help out in a lot of ways.
1: Thank you. A question I want to focus on before 11, just in case you guys can't stay longer, is someone asked if you had any, what challenges did you face as an Alaska Native woman entering the field, and how did you overcome them? And I'd like to add that advocacy can be rewarding, but it's also emotionally challenging. So how do you care for your mental health while doing this work?
5: I feel like I could say something, not to hog the mic or anything. In terms of, I guess, just taking care of ourselves, I feel like for me personally, that's something I'm still learning. I'm sure that can resonate with a lot of us on this call. Being in this work can be a very big emotional toll, especially when we're fighting for our own ways of life and we have our own connection to these things that we're fighting for. But something that has really helped me is that I feel like I've gotten so involved in the work that my entire life started to revolve around it. And I take care of my younger siblings, and I was like, well, I needed to take a step back a little bit and just bring some balance to my life. And I realized that if we're fighting for our way of life, we can't forget to be living our way of life. So it's been a big priority to me to not just focus on work, but work half the time, go home half the time, be on the land, spend time with my family, making sure that we're engaging in healthy activities, even though we can't fish for salmon right now, still engaging in fishing for non-salmon species like whitefish and pike, and learning how to preserve our foods that we've always eaten while we don't have fish. I've been rabbit snaring a lot, snowshoeing a lot, going out to the woodyard a lot and getting wood, just making sure that I'm staying engaged in healthy activities, I think has been a really big help for that. But advocacy is emotionally challenging when, especially in spaces when your people can be talked down on. You know, it's important to not really take that to heart, but it's really hard in the time. And I think that's something that I'm sure we're all still learning to navigate. So what helps is just trying to stay connected to my community and my culture, spend time on the land whenever I can, and remind myself why I'm doing this work and what it is that I'm fighting for. But yeah, and also just reminding ourselves that change takes time, and every conversation is an opportunity to make a difference. Even just this call, you know, I'm sure there's a lot of very positive things that will come from this call. But yeah, that's what I wanted to add in terms of how the work can be emotionally challenging at times.
4: I feel like I could add a little bit onto it. Like, a lot of like my emotionally challenging time has been like a product of like a colonial mindset. Like, there's just been so many times where I've been thinking like, oh, like I'm not good enough for this, I'm not good enough for this, but like really, like, just, it's always been in there, just haven't really, like, I'm still trying to decolonize my mind and everything. But really just like going back to like, I took a traditional ecological knowledge class, and one of my final projects was having indigenous storytelling as climate justice. So like a lot of the work I do, I was like consult like with my Amaos and my Anas, and just hearing what they've done in their land, and just like reconnecting back with my roots and with how hard it is. You always have like people who care for you and people who always have the same mindset as you. So just having like the people around me like with the same mindsets really helps me, especially like I'm only 18, and it's just been so hard being so young and angry. And it's just always like, there's always, especially with people in this call, like I've heard of all their very good environmental work, and it's very inspiring. So I just can't wait to be that kind of person and just continuing on, like meeting really great people who care for this world.
0: I'd like to also add, sorry, I'm not sure if you called on me, my audio went out. And that's why I have my camera off right now to help my computer load. But how I care for my mental health while advocating for our Native communities is by Yurok. Yurok is a traditional Yupik, is traditional Yupik dancing. So far in my life, I've spent 16 years of my life traditional dancing. My older cousin, whose name is also Beningwoch, was a Yurok dancer when she was younger too. I was originally taught how to dance by Lorena Warren from Chibok. There was another auntie that taught us alongside Lorena. Unfortunately, I forget her name. But Yari Walker also taught us how to dance on several occasions. This was at the Alaska Native Cultural Charter School, which I'm very grateful I got to attend when I was a child. And so when I yurok, it helps shake off any negative or overwhelming energy that I feel. I usually just dance here at home from YouTube videos, or I go in the evenings to the hospital, the Native hospital. I've been very busy this summer with my internship and summer classes and other projects, so I haven't gone to community practice in a few weeks, but I plan to start back going. I think yurok is a world of its own. There's levels to yurok in a sense that it helps you connect with your inner spirit and travel within the Yupik levels of awareness. Yurok to me is basically like a religion. It aligns one with the rhythms of the universe. No outside distractions matter in those moments. You just sway with the beat of the drum. Just you, your strength and stamina to dance harder and faster while visualizing the story of the song lyrics in your head as the drummers sing.
2: Yeah. I think I'll be really quick with mine. I think for me, I've been in New York City. I used to feel guilty about being in New York City, but my family would always tell me home will always be there to welcome you back. And there are things that I'm 25, but there are things that I'm being able to experience that even my own mother and grandmother haven't been able to do, like living in a place like New York, living in the lower 48. They were born and raised like in the village in the Southwest. And so I don't take any opportunity that I have lightly. So it's been a real privilege being there for the past 4 years, moved there for school. I had a really hard time. I'm really honest about my time. I went to engineering school there in New York City. I went from like a small community in Alaska to a city with over 8 million people. And that was a huge culture shock. And so whenever most of us, we just call our moms or our parents, our family, whenever that's hard. And we'd go back to the story of my great grandparents, Inakak and Annan, and that story of relocation. She would tell me that because we come from this story of survival, that no one can ever dim my light or make me feel small, because that story of survival is the reason why I'm here to this day. And I think coming back home, I try to come back home 3 to 4 months. My role at the UN wraps up at the end of the Secretary General's term, which is why I've been in New York since then. But I try to come home as much as possible. And I tell my friends, you just need to touch grass. Like when I tell someone when they're having a hard time, they're feeling down, you need to go outside, even if it's raining, even if it's snowing, you need to connect with the land, wherever that is. So I try and do that. And also creating boundaries, like it's okay to say no. You need to protect your health too. Like if there's certain things, and I think for many of us, especially in the culture we grew up in, we're kind of just like, we have to do whatever, you know what I mean? We're just like, we're the youngest, taking care of the family or whatever, but you should also do things for yourself. And I think joy is a huge part of this work. It's a part of this resistance work. It's a huge part of this climate justice work. And I was always told, and something that I've especially learned, is that you can't pour from an empty cup. You have to ensure that's filled. And whether it's through yurok or through dancing, or for me, it's literally like going outside, touching grass, being with my family, the laughter of my family, being alongside like good friends, good sisters that really pour into you and hold you. Find your people that do that. If you're away from home. So that would be my advice. And that's how essentially how I take care of myself throughout all of this.
1: Before we move on, did anyone want to add on to that? The next general question is, what opportunities, resources for youth would be the most helpful for bringing about change? And or you guys could talk about why it's important for youth to get into this.
2: Sorry, I have to go, right? I have to go, so I'll quickly add. I also do work with the Youth Climate Justice Fund. It's one of the only youth-led re-granters that exists, like, in the world. And so it's, like, most of it is led by most of the folks in the Global South. I serve as, like, their Arctic regional facilitator. So if you're a youth leading your own Arctic youth group, apply for this fund, like, the Youth Climate Justice Fund, or it's, like, ycjf.org. We're particularly looking for, like, Arctic youth groups who are, like, holding the line and holding policymakers accountable and everything. So I would just do that. My apologies. That's my other call. I would just do that. And, yeah, connect with us, reach out to us, and I'd be more than happy to share more opportunities. But thank you so much for having me. Thank you, ACAT, Taria. I'm also really inspired by Vi, too. Like, there's so much we can learn from so many of the Alaskan Native women who've been doing this work for years. So Guyana, for all you do. And yeah, thanks for having me. And I'm inspired by all of you.
6: Thank you so much for joining us. Thank you. Yeah, guys, it is the top of the hour. It's 11. So I'm going to jump in here for anyone who needs to hop off. Please feel free. Thank you guys so much for joining us. I've been really moved and super inspired by this conversation. I am from the DC area, so I'm new to Alaska, and it's really inspiring to me to learn so much about all of this. And so I am curious, someone asked in the chat, but I was also wondering, at the federal level, the federal government is required to, by law, the federal government is required to work government to government with federally recognized sovereign nations. What steps could or have been taken to better ensure that tribal nations are engaged and empowered in federal actions, processes that impact them and their people? What do you want to say to the people in Washington who are speaking on your behalf? I feel like I've learned that people need to be in the space, not being told about the space, if that makes sense.
5: I can add to that just a little bit. I've done quite a few trips to DC, and just being on the Capitol Hill, engaging a lot of those conversations, I've learned so much. I think in terms of the government to government relationship, the federal government can do a way better job at their consultation and their timing in terms of being in communication with tribes. And oftentimes it's like the government coming to the tribes saying what they think the tribes need, but I think it should be the other way around. The tribe should be telling the federal government what it is that they need. But that's, you know, that question for me personally is kind of hard to answer, just because there can be so much improvement on the federal government side to ensure that tribal nations are engaged. But I think on our level, from a tribal level, from a youth level, we can do a good job at making sure that our tribes are aware of a lot of these issues going on, aware of actions that the federal government is taking. And I think that hopefully that relationship will be better in the future. In terms of the salmon claps, I think that us working with the feds we're starting to build more of a relationship and sitting down and having more dialogue with each other, which is a good thing. But really, I can only speak from a Yukon perspective. And also just kind of on that note really quick, because the permits are administered by the state of Alaska and the federal government in regards to Annalisa's question about Alaska Fish and Game creating the cultural education permits for salmon fishing while still extending the moratorium for subsistence fishing on the Yukon River. My opinion and thought on that is that I think it's a great opportunity for tribes to be able to pass on their cultural knowledge to youth. I recently was in Nalato where they had that permit, and it was really beautiful to see some of the kids seeing a king salmon for the first time, because under that permit, they're allowed to get 10 king salmon. So although we're in such a crucial time of salmon conservation, that knowledge is still needing to be passed down. And I think that's one way that people are able to do that. So thank you.
6: Thank you for sharing. Jaden or Aisha or Jasmine, if any of you guys want to give closing remarks. Charity and Sunny had to hop off the call, but I wanted to open the space to any final comments.
4: Yeah, I also got a few minutes, but like one final comment would like that helps me in a lot of like environmental work that I do is really just like connecting with the land and like having more of a like just appreciation and having like having the same levels as like yourself and the trees and the wind and the animals, and just like telling everyone to also have that connection and connecting even with like elders and just hearing from the environment, from them, from how they lived, and just having that connection back.
0: Okay, so I have like two different things I wanted to share today. So one thing I wanted to say was, if I could change one policy tomorrow, it would be to reverse the funding cuts enacted by this administration's Department of Government Efficiency. For my project at Kuwerik, where I currently intern, I've been investigating how weather balloon capacities in Alaska have reduced significantly due to this federal funding reorganization. Weather balloons are typically launched twice a day and have been in use in the United States since the 1930s. In Alaska, the first weather forecast office was established in Juneau in 1917. In the late 1940s, scientists began utilizing instruments, weather balloons, to track atmospheric data. These instruments fly into the upper atmosphere to record temperature, wind, and precipitation. Scientists use the data from weather balloons to make basic daily weather reports, but they can also use them to predict or track nearby storms like typhoons or extreme weather events. The weather balloon data is also important for aviation and marine navigation to use the safest routes as possible. This administration's financial cuts to Alaska resulted in two of our weather stations at Kotzebue and St. Paul Island to become non-operational for the time being. When we don't conduct weather balloon launches, we lose the only chance to record that specific day's data. You cannot retrieve the same high-quality data of a weather balloon after that moment has already passed. We know the Arctic is warming four times faster than the rest of the world. Weather balloon data is used to track global warming. With the shortage of data coming out of Alaska, I am sure this will reduce the quality of global climate monitoring and weather predictions, especially for extreme weather events. And I just want to reiterate that knowing precise weather conditions and being able to make accurate predictions of the weather is especially important for rural and indigenous Alaskans who practice subsistence. And the advice I would give to another young person who wants to get involved but isn't sure where to start would be to connect with your heritage, your culture. Find something in your culture that you are excited to practice daily, like dancing, for example. I love dancing. When a person has a firm understanding of their identity and connection to their ancestors, this helps kind of pinpoint what sort of action you want to take to preserve the traditional activities you're interested in. And we can't do, one person can't do everything, so it's okay to focus on one thing. Overall, connecting with your culture will help you understand why advocating for environmental and indigenous justice is essential for our communities to continue on for thousands of more years. Thank you.
5: I guess I just wanted to add, in terms of youth getting involved, I would tell them that you don't have to be an expert to make a difference. When I first got involved, I felt like I had to know all of the details, all of the information, and be really educated in it, but that really wasn't the case. I started by learning about the issues that affected my community and listened to elders and people that had that lived experience. So I would just say, even just starting there is a really good first step, and don't be afraid to ask questions. As youth, as Native youth, our voices really do matter in terms of a lot of these issues that our communities are facing. And even if you're just beginning, you know, advocacy really starts with caring about your community and being willing to get involved. So the more you learn, the more you get involved, the more confident you'll become. So when I first got involved, I felt like I had to know everything, but you really learn along the way. So this was a really nice call. Thank you, everybody.
6: Thank you all again so much for joining. I think that wraps us up beautifully. I hope everyone has a great rest of your day. Thank you again for joining us. This call was recorded and it will be up on our website and our YouTube channel in the coming days. So keep an eye out for that. If anyone has any questions, if they'd like to ask the panelists more, I can be the contact at media@akaction.org. We'll have a call next month, not next month, we are skipping August. We'll have our next call in September on data centers in Alaska and the movement that's coming on with that. So please stay tuned for that. And yeah, I hope everyone has a great rest of their day. And we will see you for the next one. Thank you so much.
0: Thank you.
5: Thanks. Have a good day, everyone.
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9: Welcome, listeners. It's Bob and Kevin from Alaska Move to Amend, and we're going to be talking today about corporate control of mass media. We all have some understanding of how a few large corporate interests have control over virtually all mass media, with KWRK an exception. And we are here to gain a deeper understanding of how this came to be, how the media is controlled, and what can be done. Move to Amend is focused on ending corporate personhood, and a corporation is an artificial person, which in the U.S. has certain constitutional rights granted via dubious Supreme Court decisions. It's an interesting history, but it has brought us to the point where our government is pretty much controlled by corporate entities like the military-industrial complex, the big pharma, oil, foreign and domestic policies, and of course, the media that we're going to be talking about today. This is a serious problem. So how can we understand this, Kevin?
10: Sure. Well, first, let's define what we're talking about. The phrase mass media encompasses a number of different types of methods and technologies that allow communication to be sent from one or more communicators to a large number of recipients. This is a subset of the broader concept of communication. We all engage in communication, but usually we are only communicating to one or a few other people at a time. We talk with someone, we give a speech, or we write a letter to a particular recipient or set of recipients. With mass media, we can engage in communication with a much larger number of other people. This might be one-way communication or two-way communication, depending on the type of mass media being used. Our listeners are familiar with some types of mass media, but let me give a more comprehensive list. Books, pamphlets, newspapers, magazines, and mass mailings are examples of mass media that rely upon printed words and images for communication. Broadcast television and radio are examples of mass media that rely upon the transmission of electromagnetic signals that can be picked up and listened to or viewed by people within the broadcast range. Both print and broadcast media are predominantly one-way communications, although it is possible to allow feedback from listeners or viewers to also be included in future communications. Then there is the Internet, which can support a large number of different types of communications and which can allow both one-way and two-way and multi-party communications. Another type of mass media involves the public display or amplification of advertisements, such as billboards, signs on buses, digital displays, sound trucks, etc. We also have communications that are pushed to cell phones or other digital devices, content that is run in movie theaters, including movies and ads, and content prepared for use in schools or other institutions. So there's a fairly large number of different types of mass media that are being used to send us messages. In this discussion, I will mostly focus on print, broadcast, and internet mass media, although some of this discussion is also applicable to other forms of mass media.
9: Kevin, that's amazing. It's hard to keep track of the many media platforms. It's changed so much from radio, TV, and newspapers, which were mostly independent from each other. Now there's so many more sources, but often they seem to echo the same talking points, like when they all call for war or cuts to public programs. With so many different types of communications out there, explain to us why this is an area of concern.
10: There has been an increasing concentration of ownership of mass media technologies and platforms over time, and the vast majority of that ownership is held by corporations or other artificial entities. For newspapers, the total number that are being published has greatly shrunk from its maximum in 1910, when there were approximately 2,600 daily newspapers and 12,000 weekly newspapers in circulation in the United States. Due to competition first from movies, then from radio and TV, and more recently from the Internet, and due to other factors like ownership consolidation, that number has shrunk to the point where as of 2025, there are approximately 950 daily newspapers and 4,500 weekly newspapers. Of the remaining daily newspapers, approximately 60% are owned by one of the top 10 newspaper chains, and that percentage of conglomerate ownership has continued to grow over time through acquisitions and mergers. As a result of this reduction in numbers and concentration of ownership, the range of viewpoints being expressed in newspapers has also been greatly reduced. There is also substantially less coverage of local news and events than there used to be. Alaska has a perfect example of this trend. Anchorage used to have two competing daily newspapers, the Anchorage Times and the Anchorage Daily News. After a period of stiff competition, the Anchorage Times went out of business in 1992, leaving just the Anchorage Daily News. Since then, the Anchorage Daily News has changed ownerships a couple of times, has lost readership, and has greatly reduced its staff, and now only publishes two actual print editions per week, although it does have a daily presence on the Internet. This is illustrative of the overall downward trends in the newspaper business. There are similar trends taking place in other forms of mass media. 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AM stations have been declining in numbers since the 1990s. FM stations have been maintaining close to their all-time high total numbers, but the number of commercial stations has declined, while the number of low-power and non-commercial stations, such as KWRK, has increased. The decline of the number of commercial stations is partly a result of the Telecommunications Act of 1996, which removed ownership caps for radio stations and allowed big media companies to buy up large numbers of commercial stations. Those big media companies then closed down some of the stations they owned to reduce their overhead and avoid competing with themselves. The increase in the number of low-power educational stations has largely offset the reductions in the number of commercial stations. That increase came from a filing window in 2021 that allowed hundreds of new low-power stations to come into existence. While it is good that low-power non-commercial stations have increased in numbers, the consolidations in the commercial FM stations has resulted in the top 10 big radio chains controlling 35% to 40% of the total number of those stations in the United States. As a result of those reductions and consolidations, the range of viewpoints and the range of musical options available on commercial radio has been greatly reduced. There is also substantially less coverage of local news and events than there used to be because the big chains have moved to slash their operational expenses. If we look at broadcast television in the United States, we again get a similar picture. In the 1980s, the market was relatively fragmented. There were thousands of television stations, many of which were owned individually or as small chains. The total number of stations has been on a downward trend since then. Between 2012 and 2017 alone,

0: and quickly took advantage of each new increase. As a result of the ensuing acquisitions and mergers, today just five large television chains control the majority of the total national market, and just the top 50 chains own about 83% of all the stations. All or nearly all of the commercial TV stations today are owned by corporations or other forms of artificial entities. Finally, let's look at the internet as a form of mass communication. This is a significantly younger form of mass media than the other ones we have examined, so many of our listeners will recall the early days of the internet when it was wide open for lots of new companies and commentators to freely start using it. Of course, it is still possible to launch a new website or platform on the internet, but the sheer volume of content on the internet makes it very difficult for new platforms to break through to the attention of the general public. Donald Trump tried to launch a new social media platform with his Truth Social and has largely failed. Blue Sky has also tried with limited success. Blue Sky has 6 to 10 times the monthly visits of Truth Social, but it still does not come close to the user bases of the largest platforms. Over time, the most successful internet communicators and platforms have been acquired or merged into just a small number of very large internet companies. You know who those companies are. Alphabet, Meta, Microsoft, OpenAI, Reddit, X-Corp, ByteDance, Amazon, Yahoo, and Walmart. Alphabet, which includes both Google and YouTube, is by far the largest in terms of visits to its platforms. In terms of influencing public opinion, these companies have vastly more power than the other voices on the internet because they reach far more viewers. Not all of these very large platforms seek to influence public opinion. Walmart mostly just wants to sell you stuff. But many of the others have explicitly made changes to their algorithms for the purpose of influencing public opinion. Elon Musk has bragged about doing this for his X platform. Some platforms have defunded or banned or shadow banned content contributors that they disagree with. Others have sold viewer data to political actors so that the viewers can be better manipulated. The amount of opportunities for manipulation of public opinion for the largest internet platforms is actually staggering.
1: Amazing. More sources, but fewer owners. These are all corporate entities. They can live forever with limited liability. They are the vessels elites pilot to greater wealth and power. At their disposal are huge sums of money, a cabal of lawyers, and thousand intellects working together, with interests often at odds with humans and the planet. It's a frightening amount of power in the hands of just a few wealthy owners. They use that power to control the narrative, and what we see, and what we believe, and what we're going to buy. So power is being misused, is that right? Is that the only problem?
0: Of course, concentration of ownership of mass media is a huge problem, but it is not just the fact of ownership concentration that is of concern. We also need to be concerned about how owners of mass media are able to control what we see and hear and to influence the public narrative. The ways that the corporations exercise their control is very frightening. Large corporate advertisers also exercise a lot of control over what we see and hear in our mass media. Let me first list several of the ways that the very large owners of and advertisers in mass media manipulate the content of the mass media, and then we can take a deeper dive into each of those manipulations. First, the mass media simply refuses to report on certain ideas or topics or events, or greatly limit the amount of reporting that they do on those matters. Second, they repeatedly emphasize negative information or claims about disfavored ideas or persons or nations or events. Third, they overwhelmingly favor certain experts and other guest commentators who share their political point of view and exclude others who have a different point of view. Fourth, the large corporate advertisers threaten to withdraw their advertising dollars from media outlets that present information ideas that the advertiser does not like. Fifth, the media conglomerates lobby for laws and regulations that disfavor outlets that do not share their worldview and that present points of view that they do not like. Sixth, powerful corporate interests sue outlets that present uncomplimentary information, seeking damages against the outlet and imposing litigation costs on them. Finally, advertisers and other powerful actors also sometimes actually write or produce news stories and have the media outlets publish them as if they were coming directly from the media outlet itself. So let's look at each of these things separately. As to the failure to report on certain topics or ideas or events, it's useful to understand the concept of the Overton window. This is a descriptive theory based upon the work of Joseph P. Overton of the Mackinac Center for Public Policy. It explains that mass media and the political elites tend to only cover or act upon political ideas that fall within a limited range that is acceptable to political and economic leaders at the time. Windows that fall outside that narrow range, dubbed the Overton window, tend to get ignored and not covered by the media or acted upon by the politicians. While the precise range of acceptable ideas can shift over time, it is very rare for commercial mass media to cover ideas that are not within the acceptable range at a given point in time. This limited range is not based upon what is acceptable to the public, but rather what is acceptable to powerful political elites in the media, the corporate world, and among elected leaders. There is no law that prohibits mass media from covering a broader range of ideas and issues. This is a choice that is made by the owners of the mass media. There are understandable reasons why they make this choice. First, they themselves tend to be economically powerful entities that wish to serve their own financial interests and not promote ideas that might undermine their interests. Second, they tend to rely upon advertising revenue for their income and do not want to risk loss of income by offending those advertisers. Third, they wish to preserve their access to powerful political actors and want to avoid offending those political actors. Fourth, the owners of the mass media may have their own political ideas that they wish to promote. But whatever their reasons, the commercial mass media tend to not report on things that are not within the Overton window. Let me first give a couple of specific examples of this phenomenon, and then follow up with some more generalized comparisons of things that do or do not get covered. During the run-up to the U.S. invasion of Iraq in 2003, there were large-scale protest marches taking place all across the United States and the world. Despite this, the commercial mass media almost never allowed the direct voices of the protesters to be heard in the news. In a report dated March 18, 2023, the media watchdog group Fairness and Accuracy in Media surveyed all of the 292 on-camera sources that were given a voice in a two-week window of time regarding the planned invasion of Iraq. News outlets surveyed included ABC World News Tonight, CBS Evening News, NBC Nightly News, and PBS's NewsHour with Jim Lehrer. The study began 1 week before and ended 1 week after Secretary of State Colin Powell's February 5 presentation to the United Nations. That was a time that saw a particularly intense debate about the idea of war against Iraq on the national and international level. Out of those 393 on-camera sources, only three were actually direct voices of anti-war advocates. Sometimes brief mentions of the fact that protests had taken place were made, but those brief mentions were typically followed by detailed and lengthy appearances by pro-war guests. The overwhelming majority of the expert guests featured on the news were current or former government or military members and other advocates for the invasion, and there were frequent and unquestioning references to the unsupported claims that Iraq had weapons of mass destruction. This was because opposition to the U.S. invasion of Iraq was not within the Overton window at the time. Similarly, when President Obama was seeking to implement health care reform during the first 2 years of his first term, there was very little coverage in the commercial mass media of the popular demand for a universal single-payer health insurance program. This policy program was not within the Overton window because the Republicans did not want any health care reform at all, And Obama and the Democrats were afraid of offending Big Pharma and the healthcare lobbies by asking for it. While brief mentions of a single-payer insurance program were occasionally made, they tended to be followed by panels of experts that did not include any actual advocates for such a system. Universal single-payer healthcare insurance was not within the Overton window, and so voices for it were not included in any serious way. And then here are some more generalized examples of the Overton window at work. TV, radio, and newspaper outlets often have detailed daily coverage of financial news, which mostly affects wealthy investors. But labor news, which affects much larger numbers of working class people, does not get nearly as much coverage in the mass media. Street crime gets regular prominent coverage in the mass media, as exemplified by the media adage, quote, if it bleeds, it leads, unquote. But financial crimes that often cause much greater harm get short shrift in the mass media. One estimate is that the total cost of street crime, including lost or destroyed property, medical costs, lost productivity, and court costs, comes to about $300 to $900 billion annually in the United States. Well, the cost of financial crimes comes to over $1 trillion annually, which is 2 to 3 times greater. Similarly, while street crime is estimated to cause 20,000 to 25,000 deaths and 1 to 2 million injuries annually, unsafe commercial operations and pollutions are estimated to cause much more, approximately 10 times as many deaths and injuries each year. Yet coverage in the mass media of crimes such as environmental crimes, wage theft, and looting of pension funds does not receive anywhere near the same level of coverage that street crime does. Another example of an issue that is undercovered in the mass media is the cost to society and to individuals from air pollution, water pollution, noise pollution, and occupational injuries from commercial enterprises. Well, an occasional report might make it into the mass media when a particularly egregious incident takes place. It is much more common for the mass media to claim that health and safety regulations of industry are too expensive and are killing our jobs. They tend not to mention that in many cases, the jobs are killing our workers. Complaints about government regulations are within the Overton window. Well, information about the systemic cost of unsafe industrial practices are not within that window. If you want more examples of stories that are not covered because they do not fall within the Overton window, I recommend you look at publications from Project Censored, which just recently issued its report entitled State of the Free Press 2026, which provides many such examples with citations. And, of course, so-called news programs, especially local news programs, are increasingly dominated by human interest stories, fluff pieces, that do not affect the lives of most people. Instead of covering municipal assembly decisions or the actions of the legislature, the mass media spend lengthy segments covering a dog that was recovered after being lost, or a reunion between a service member and his child, or a new business that is opened. By covering these fluff pieces, the media are displacing stories that cover topics that have much greater impacts on the general public.
1: Thanks, Kevin. It's been said the power of the pen is mightier than the sword. I'd agree. You've given us some key insights on how control over the media is used. It's a form of mind control. We should all recognize it and learn to resist. Again, the tools are corporate entities with constitutional rights and privileges meant only for humans. We can't control them at this point, but we will get to that in a bit. Kevin, you mentioned more than one way we're being manipulated, so go on.
0: Yeah, that's right. So the second way I listed that news gets manipulated is that negative information about disfavored persons or ideas is amplified, while favorable information about disfavored persons is suppressed. Well, many mass media outlets like to maintain at least the appearance of only reporting true and verifiable information. That effort does not automatically make them fair and balanced. They can and often do present factually accurate information, but do so in a highly unbalanced way. Some of the most clear-cut examples of this come from reporting on U.S. foreign policy. It is exceedingly rare for most commercial mass media outlets to challenge the accuracy of statements made by U.S. government officials regarding U.S. foreign policy, even when prior statements from the same sources have been repeatedly shown to be false or misleading. But when reporting on statements from officials from disfavored nations, there is almost always an effort to question whether the statements are true. The first casualty of war is truth, and history is full of many examples of governments, including the U.S. government, lying to reporters about their foreign policy operations and policies. Despite this, mass media attempt to simply report what the government officials say about U.S. foreign policy, with no effort to fact-check the claims and with no effort to give critics of the government a chance to respond to the claims. The fact that the government official made a statement may be true, but the resulting report is not balanced by any stretch of the imagination if the statement is not checked against other sources of information. In addition, the expert guests selected to make comments about foreign policy issues are almost always either sitting or former governmental or military officials who are supportive of the government. It's rare for opponents of U.S. foreign policy to even be allowed to speak directly to the readers or viewers, much less for the mass media outlet to critically evaluate the claims of the government. To the extent that critics are even mentioned at all, it is usually with some general statement that paraphrases their opposition, sometimes inaccurately. And of course, for the internet platforms, much of what gets said comes from individual content creators. But this does not mean that the content received by visitors to the platform is representative of the actual views of the country. The owners of the platforms tweak their algorithms so that disfavored content is suppressed while favored content is promoted. The algorithms also tend to favor more extreme content because it tends to get more clicks from viewers, even when the content is not true. But the algorithms in many platforms are also adjusted to disfavor progressive content. So while extreme right-wing views get promoted and pushed, voices on the left, especially if outside of the Overton window, tend to get suppressed.
1: It definitely feels like we hear what they want us to hear. There's more. Tell us more.
0: Sure. The third way that commercial mass media content is manipulated is the very selective way that expert commentators are screened and excluded. As I just mentioned, the mass media tend to overwhelmingly favor expert guests that express ideas that are within the Overton window and to leave out even highly qualified expert guests that express ideas that are not within that narrow acceptable range. I mentioned the FAIR study about on-camera sources covered prior to the invasion of Iraq. FAIR has also done a lot of similar studies of who actually is allowed to have a voice in the commercial mass news media stories. And the pattern is consistent. Voices that are acceptable to the economic and political elites are put front and center, while dissenting viewpoints are excluded or minimized. And the acceptable viewpoints are those that do not challenge the economic interests of the corporations. Viewers are deprived of access to experts who support alternative viewpoints.
1: The commentators are there not to give you information, but to tell you what to believe. Money for these news outlets is big. Sponsorships are key. Conflicts can and do arise when news stories might cause a sponsor's bottom line to suffer. Kevin, what can you tell us about this?
0: So the fourth way that corporations tend to manipulate the content of the mass media is that large advertisers will often threaten to withdraw their advertising dollars if certain stories or topics are covered in a way that the advertiser does not like. While the economic motive for this behavior is understandable, the result of that behavior is that the content of the commercial mass media tends to favor corporate interests at the expense of the public's ability to have access to other points of view. While many listeners may be under the impression that a commercial mass media exists to provide a service to their viewers, that understanding is exactly backwards. The attention of the readers and the viewers is the product that the commercial mass media are selling to the advertisers. Most of the money that is earned by the commercial mass media comes from the advertisers and not from the viewers or readers. The business models of the commercial mass media are based upon them getting as many viewers or readers as possible so that they can maximize the amount of money that they can charge the advertisers for ad time. More viewers means higher ad rates. So if a major advertiser threatens to pull their ad revenues from a platform based upon the content being presented, that is a significant threat to the platform's revenues. There are many well-documented cases where commercial mass media have altered their content to appease major advertisers. A fifth way that corporations control that content that is available to the public is by lobbying for laws that limits what can be said or who can say it. One recent example of this comes from the legislation passed on a bipartisan basis to require that TikTok be sold to a U.S. owner or be barred from being available in the U.S. Of course, the ostensible reason for this law was to protect U.S. viewers of TikTok from having their personal information collected by a Chinese corporation. But no similar concern about the collection of that same type of data by U.S. corporations has resulted in any significant laws to protect internet users from data collection by U.S. companies. The U.S. consumer has less protection against internet data collection than exists in most other countries. In the West. Data brokers have collected huge amounts of data on every internet user in the U.S., and little to no protections exist against the abuse of that data. Well, there is a federal law that prohibits the sale of such data directly to an entity controlled by a foreign adversary. Once a sale has been completed to a purchaser who is not controlled by a foreign adversary, there is no further limit on what happens to that data. As a result, China or any other country in the world could easily and legally purchase large volumes of data on U.S. citizens by going through an intermediary purchaser. The claimed desire to protect U.S. internet users is a smokescreen. One real reason for requiring the sale of TikTok to a U.S. company was to ensure that the lucrative U.S. TikTok market would benefit a U.S. company and not a Chinese company. Another reason was to ensure that any influence on public opinion from the platform came from U.S. corporate viewpoint and not from a viewpoint that might be outside the Overton window. This was U.S. corporations getting special legislation passed to influence what can be included in mass media. Another example of lobbying to protect corporate interests from adverse viewpoints that might otherwise appear in the mass media comes from food and agricultural disparagement laws. Large-scale food production and agricultural operations, such as animal feedlots, can have a huge adverse impact upon the communities around them. Corporations in those businesses have lobbied for and obtained laws in several states that make it easier for the owners of such operations to make libel claims against their critics. In one fairly famous case, Oprah Winfrey was sued by a group of Texas cattle producers after she had a segment on her show that discussed mad cow disease, and there was a subsequent fall in beef prices. Well, Oprah Winfrey eventually prevailed in her defense against that lawsuit. She was well able to afford a first-rate defense team. Many other potential critics of agribusiness are not so fortunate. The very existence of such laws can have a chilling effect on the scope of what can be discussed in the mass media. This is another example of corporations lobbying for and obtaining special interest legislation that helps to control the scope of what is discussed in the mass media.
1: It's chilling. They control what you can know and even what you can say. Corporations are superhuman. We worry about artificial intelligence taking over, but these corporations are everything we're worried about, with constitutional protections and fleets of lawyers to protect them. Tell us more, Kevin.
0: Well, the lawsuit against Oprah Winfrey that I just discussed is also an example of corporations using not just lobbying for special laws to protect them, but also using direct lawsuits against voices that they wish to suppress. These types of lawsuits are sometimes called SLAP suits. SLAP is an acronym that stands for Strategic Lawsuits Against Public Participation. The point of such lawsuits is not necessarily that the corporation will win, although they would be happy if they did win. The point is to impose unaffordable litigation costs on critics of the corporation so as to make an example of the critics and to deter other people from voicing similar criticisms of the corporation. This can have a powerful deterrent effect on what gets published in the mass media. Let me give another example of such a lawsuit. In late 2023, Elon Musk's ex-social media platform sued the nonprofit media watchdog group Media Matters for America for $100 million, based upon a report that had been published by Media Matters for America. In the report, Media Matters for America alleged that major advertisers' ads were appearing next to neo-Nazi content on X. By following that lawsuit, X was hoping to deter other critics from publicizing similar information about X. On the same day the lawsuit was filed, Texas Attorney General Ken Paxton opened an investigation into Media Matters for potentially fraudulent activity. Excuse me. Well, X lost that lawsuit against Media Matters in court. In a certain sense, it still won because Media Matters for America was still burdened with legal costs and it had to pay out of its own pocket and was still subject to government investigations. As a result, some deterrent effect was achieved by X, even though it lost the case. There are many other examples of corporations filing slap suits across the country, and this is another tool they use to control the content of the mass media.
1: It's never ending. I just heard Apple is suing OpenAI. Be careful who you criticize, or a team of lawyers will swoop down and make your life a misery. That's a real fear.
0: It is. Yeah. Another way that corporations control the content of the mass media is that they sometimes directly write content for the mass media themselves and get it published as if it were the work of an actual journalist. For example, in June of 2015, CNN announced that it had formed a new news feature in which it would invite its advertisers to pay it to produce news-like content that would tell the advertiser's story. Essentially, it was offering for a fee to help enhance the images of its advertisers while blurring the line between news and advertising. An even more egregious example is the native ad that appeared on the front page of the online version of the Washington Post in May of 2021. A native ad is an ad that is designed to look like a regular news story. The context for this particular native ad was that Amazon.com was recently made the subject of an antitrust investigation in Washington, D.C. To help fight the antitrust investigation, Amazon ran a full-page native ad on the online version of the Washington Post. Of course, both Amazon and the Washington Post were owned by Jeff Bezos at the time, but they are legally distinct entities. The ad touted favorable information about Amazon and made it look like a regular news story. But the most flagrant example comes from the use of video news releases, which are produced by corporations and distributed to local TV stations. There are many documented examples of such videos being used directly by local stations in their news broadcasts, with no disclosure to the public of the source of the videos. The line between news and advertising has been greatly blurred as a result of these types of practices by corporations, and the ability of corporations to influence what we see and hear has been greatly expanded.
1: I see these fake stories everywhere, in all the feeds. They suck you in and then give you a pitch.
0: I'm sure that there are other examples of corporate control and influence over the mass media that I have overlooked in this summary, but the examples given clearly show that the amount of that control and influence is huge and greatly influences what is or is not covered in the mass media. Now, I want to make it clear that this broadcast is not intended to disparage the important work that is done on a daily basis by individual journalists, including those who work in the mass media. We need good journalists, and there are many very good journalists who work in mass media. My criticism is of the corporate owners and advertisers who act to suppress good journalism and to promote their own economic self-interests over the public good. We need greatly improved journalism that works without fear or favor and that helps to expose the important and powerful forces that are influencing our lives. For the most part, commercial mass media platforms that are owned by those same powerful economic interests are not providing us with that type of journalism. With some significant exceptions, people are not getting good journalism from the commercial mass media. So, what can we do about this problem? First, we all need to be better educated consumers of information. There is a lot of good journalism available if you seek it out. And information about good and bad journalism is also available if you seek it out. For good journalism, listen to, watch, and read independent platforms and media outlets such as Democracy Now!, Zateo, Dropsite News, The Nation Magazine, The Progressive Magazine, Mother Jones Magazine, and many others. There are many sources of good journalism that are broadcast on independent or community-owned stations such as KWRK. You can also listen to programs that were put together for audiences in other parts of the world. Such programs often provide different political perspective than is available on commercial mass media in the U.S. For information about the biases, falsehoods, and conflicts of interest afflicting commercial mass media platforms, you can go to nonprofit media watchdog groups such as Fairness and Accuracy in Reporting, Project Censored, and Media Matters for America. By becoming a better consumer of information, you can broaden your own understanding of the world and better recognize partisan spin when you come across it. Stop giving your attention to corporate media and instead support independent and community-based platforms and outlets such as KWRK. Second, we need to take back control of our political system from the corporations and oligarchs. Move to Amend is working for a constitutional amendment that would go a long way in this direction. That proposed amendment would establish that corporations and other artificial entities are tools that are subject to our political oversight and regulation and that do not have any constitutional rights of their own. The same constitutional amendment would also establish that Congress and the states have the right to enact reasonable and even-handed regulation of expenditures that are intended to influence the outcome of political campaigns and ballot measures. These two changes to our Constitution, while perhaps not enough by themselves, would go a long way towards shifting political power back from the corporations and elite economic interests and returning it to the actual citizens of this country. Third, we should recognize that the entire mass media system is ultimately funded by ordinary people and that we have the ability to withhold that funding if we do not like the way that it is being used to manipulate and control the mass media. Earlier in this broadcast, I explained that most of the funding of commercial mass media comes from advertisers. So why do I now say that ordinary people are doing the funding and have the ability to withhold that funding? It is because the advertisers get their money by selling things or services to the viewers and readers of the mass media. We have the power to withhold our purchases from the companies that advertise on particularly bad programs. It is called a boycott, and it has been used successfully on many prior occasions to get advertisers to stop supporting bad programs or platforms. For example, in 2020, there was a Stop Hate for Profit campaign in which customers organized a boycott of major advertisers on Facebook as a result of hate speech being promoted on Facebook. Major advertisers such as Coke and Nike withdrew their advertising revenues from Facebook, and this caused a major decline in advertising revenues for Facebook. As a result, Facebook made significant changes to its platform to reduce the amount of sponsored hate speech. This example and others that exist show that when viewers of mass media platforms organize and make their demands clear with an effective boycott, they can bring about significant improvements in the mass media. So we do not need to be helpless victims of the corporate control of the mass media. They need us, and we can make the system work for us when we organize and do the work. We invite you to do your part, and if you would like to become involved with Alaska Move to Amend, you can reach out to us at anchorage@movetoamend.org. We would welcome your participation.
1: Thank you, Kevin. Very detailed and insightful, as always. If you followed us to this point, the underlying problem is what we call corporate personhood. This is how our country treats corporations. They've wrongfully been granted the right to free speech and money that's equated to free speech via the Citizens United decision. So we need to amend the Constitution to end corporate personhood, and Move to Amend is a nationwide organization committed to ending it. You can sign the petition at movetoamend.org. We are the Alaska affiliate and have a monthly meetings you can join. Please email us. And thanks a lot. Thanks, Kevin.

If you find that you have dug yourself into a hole, the very first thing to do is to quit digging. That old country saying has a newly urgent relevance to us today. For big tech, big finance, and big government are colluding to dig us into an unfathomable hole of artificial intelligence. All across the country, entire communities are in an uproar as they learn that thousands of massive billionaire-financed data centers are quietly being approved by their government officials, usurping farmland, local water supplies, and each area's electric grid. Why? So uber-rich prigs like Elon Musk and Jeff Bezos can impose their grandiose zillion-dollar schemes to displace us human workers with super-intelligent bots. What's not to like about that? But wait, there are other major problems, including the sickening drone of gigantic cooling systems in each data center, running nonstop year-round, destroying tranquility and people's sanity. The sudden rise of global warming emissions caused by data center use of fossil fuels. The creation of easy targets for drone attacks on these sprawling interconnected computer networks. And the wholesale diversion of America's research funding and talent to the private projects of billionaires. Far worse, though, is that AI is the key for Musk, Bezos, and whoever to impose a feudal, fascist, technocratic rule over the rest of us. All in the name of progress. This is Jim Hightower saying, maybe we should question this future before surrendering to it. To help guide us, New York Times columnist Tressie McMillan Cottom recommends such useful books as The Nerd Reich, Techno-Feudalism, and End Times Fascism, plus Pope Leo's encyclical letter on AI. Follow Tressie's series on battling big tech at jimhightower.com/TMC. 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

0: Good evening. It's Friday, August 21st. I'm Lauren Schmidt. In tonight's news, the Trump administration continues to threaten secondary sanctions against countries doing business with Iran.
1: So it is time for our allies and the rest of the world to make a decision, and we are going to squash the economy of this murderous regime.
0: The Pentagon fires three top Stars and Stripes journalists amid their reporting on the Iran war and its human toll, more than 170 days into the conflict. Environmentalists are sounding the alarm after the Trump administration moved to scrap a 25-year-old rule protecting national forests from logging.
2: So they are targeting roadless areas. These areas have generally not been logged because road construction on federal public land is most often related to logging. So we have so many forest roads because of a history of logging. So these areas without roads generally have not been logged. And as a consequence, the trees here are bigger, larger, and more valuable.
0: And Western states remain divided over how to share the shrinking Colorado River as federal officials propose new options for managing its dwindling water supply.
3: At low arm flows and at low reservoir storage, and everyone is going to be feeling the effect of that.
0: These stories and more coming up from the studios of KPFA in Berkeley. This is the Pacifica Evening News. I'm Lauren Schmidt.

0: Nearly 6 months after the United States launched its war against Iran, newly released Pentagon data shows that more than 750 U.S. service members have been wounded since the war began on February 28th. Most of the injuries are classified as part of Operation Epic Fury, the name of the initial U.S. military campaign against Iran. But in late July, the Pentagon created a new casualty category called Overseas Operations. The department said Operation Epic Fury had ended and that casualties from more recent strikes would be recorded under that category. Kentucky Republican Congressman Thomas Massie accused the Pentagon of using the change to create the appearance of two separate wars. Massie wrote, quote, "The Pentagon is pretending there have been two Iran wars separated by a brief ceasefire," close quote. Massie was the only Republican among the original sponsors of a bipartisan war powers resolution seeking to block unauthorized U.S. military action against Iran. The Pentagon and U.S. Central Command have provided few details about how the troops were injured or the extent of damage to American bases. And in Iran, the human toll is far higher, as Iran's health ministry reports that more than 1,400 civilians have been killed and more than 26,000 wounded in U.S. and Israeli attacks. Those killed include nearly 500 women and 376 children. That number would rise on the first day of the war when a U.S. strike hit a girls' school in Manav, an attack for which the Pentagon and the U.S. government have yet to take responsibility, despite overwhelming evidence pointing to U.S. forces. The Pentagon has fired the editor-in-chief, publisher, and a top reporter at Stars and Stripes after the journalists publicly opposed any Defense Department interference in the military newspaper's coverage. The dismissals come as Stars and Stripes has been at the forefront of reporting on the worsening conditions aboard the USS Abraham Lincoln, including concerns about sailors' mental health during the aircraft carrier's prolonged deployment. Concerns that President Donald Trump has downplayed.
1: Fake report. The Lincoln has been out there for a period of time, good period of time. But over the years, we've had them out there much longer. I was at a group meeting, and an admiral came up to see me over the weekend. And it was at a big group, and he happened to be an admiral retired. He said, "I've been on ships that are out there much longer than that, sir. And I know people on the Lincoln, they say it's beautifully maintained and beautifully taken care of."
0: Stars and Stripes reported, however, that the USS Abraham Lincoln left San Diego in November for a Pacific deployment, but was later redirected to the Middle East. The carrier has now been deployed for more than 8 months, including a record-breaking number of consecutive days at sea without a port call. According to the outlet, aircraft carriers typically pull into port every 30 to 45 days. The article went on to report that the 5,000 service members aboard the Lincoln have endured food and water shortages, disrupted mail service, and long work days with little time off, contributing to a worsening mental health crisis among the crew. Now, its editor-in-chief, Eric Slavin, told the Associated Press that he was fired for insubordination after telling CBS that any censorship of the news provided to service members would cross an editorial red line. Slavin said, quote, "I stand by the principle that Stars and Stripes must remain editorially independent, as required by law and by the department's own policies," close quote. Middle East reporter Laura Court, who participated in the same interview, was also dismissed. Court said she was fired after telling CBS that she works for Stars and Stripes, not the Pentagon, the Trump administration, or any policymaker. Longtime publisher Mac D. Lederer Jr. was also fired just days after he announced he would retire at the end of September. Lederer had worked at the newspaper since 1992 and has served as its publisher since 2007. The National Press Club called the firings, quote, another brazen attempt by the Pentagon to dictate coverage of the military, close quote, and called for immediate reinstatements. The dismissals come as the Pentagon, under Defense Secretary Pete Hegseth, have moved to expand control over the newspaper's operations and editorial content, including an effort to eliminate what he calls, quote, woke distractions. Despite attempts to control the narrative about the war in Iran, it's widely reported the military is facing diminishing stockpiles of key weapons. In response, the Trump administration is touting a crushing economic financial campaign against Tehran, promising, quote, an economic D-Day against a country that has withstood nearly five decades of punishing U.S. sanctions. Offering few details, President Donald Trump announced this week that the United States would impose what he called an unprecedented level of economic warfare and isolation on Iran. The campaign is intended to force Iran's leadership to end its nuclear program and fully reopen the Strait of Hormuz. The shift comes as Trump faces an increasingly unpopular war he has been unable to end, just months before the midterm elections that will determine whether Republicans retain control of Congress. Whether driven by desperation or strategy, the president is refocusing U.S. power on an accelerated sanctions campaign. However, Iran is already one of the most heavily sanctioned countries in the world. Iranian Foreign Minister Abbas Araghchi responded to Trump's threat, describing Trump's tactics as, quote, failed policies, and warning they could stir greater hostility among Iranians. U.S. Treasury Secretary Scott Bessent shared more details on the threats of secondary sanctions, saying that countries and companies that continue to do business with Iran may be targeted. He made the comments during an interview with CNBC.
2: And this is going to be the greatest coordinated economic isolation in the history of the world. And we are going to them and saying, you are either with us or against us. You want this murderous regime to end. And if you insist on the doing business with them, either transferring money, buying their oil, they're doing seaborne ship transfers, then the U.S. Treasury and the U.S. government, they will put its full might and force toward enforcing against you.
0: Bessent's comments came hours after President Trump threatened Iran with, quote, crushing economic measures and economic warfare.
2: So it is. So it is.

0: have the blockade, and we are going to have the toughest sanctions in history. And I will tell you, this will work. It worked in Venezuela once we put up the blockade. It is working in Cuba right now, and it is going to work in Iran, and we are going to collapse this regime.
1: China and India are among the major buyers of Iranian oil, although Besant did not mention either country by name. Notably, Besant made similar comments before the U.S. and Israel launched Operation Epic Fury. Testifying before the Senate Banking Committee in February, Besant credited the Treasury Department's economic strategy with helping drive Iran's economy into crisis.
0: Treasury, and what we have done is created a dollar shortage in the country. At a speech at the Economic Club of New York in March, I outlined the strategy. It came to a swift and I would say grand culmination in December when one of the largest banks in Iran went under. There was a run on the bank. The central bank had to print money. The Iranian currency went into free fall. Inflation exploded, and hence we have seen the Iranian people out on the street.
1: Besant said the creation of a dollar shortage sent Iran's currency into what he called a free fall, helping spark widespread protests in December, with Iranian authorities responding to those protests with a deadly crackdown that human rights groups say killed thousands of people in one of the deadliest incidents since the Islamic Revolution took power. In Tehran, one of the city's sprawling bazaars was packed with shoppers hoping to find more affordable staples than at the country's grocery stores, where rice is 60% and beef is 150% more expensive than before the war. Many families say they can barely afford the basics at inflated prices. Unemployment is also soaring, and those with jobs are working more hours for money worth half as much as a year ago, putting food, medicine, and everything else, except for heavily subsidized gasoline, further out of reach.
2: Medicine has become much more expensive compared to before the war. In fact, no matter what you look at, whether it's food, medicine, cleaning products, or basically anything people need in their everyday lives, prices have gone up a lot. Sometimes prices even go up from one week to the next. It's become very difficult for us, especially for people like us who live on a fixed income.
1: That was Masood, a Tehran resident who only shared his first name. And according to a local baker, Mahdi Taleh, even affording bread and other basic necessities has become difficult for many Iranians.
3: People are struggling to make ends meet. They can't afford it. They buy less. As you can see, we have few customers. Poor things. They can no longer afford things. This bakery was once full of customers. We used 13 or 14 bags of flour, but now the purchasing power of people has gone down.
1: Regardless of Donald Trump's new economic threats, the Iranian economy is already taking a beating under the force of sanctions and a naval blockade, making it extremely difficult for the country to export oil, its most valuable product. By the end of the year, inflation in Iran is expected to rise nearly 70%. That's according to the International Monetary Fund. And the country's economy, devastated by a decade of sanctions before the war, is forecast to shrink by more than 5%. While gasoline has remained cheap thanks to government subsidies, even that might not last forever as supplies get tighter. A presidential aide told Iranian state television last week that the country is now using more gasoline each day than it produces and may need to raise prices, something that in the past has led to widespread protests, which the Iranian government classifies as a treasonous offense punishable by death. Meanwhile, the United Nations human rights chief is sounding the alarm over a sharp rise in executions and death sentences in Iran since the

0: bombing campaign began. UN High Commissioner for Human Rights Volker Turk said Iran is using capital punishment to, quote, instill fear among the population and suppress dissent, close quote. He called on Iranian authorities to immediately halt all executions and move toward abolishing the death penalty. UN spokesperson Jeremy Lawrence.
1: Capital punishment continues to be used to instill fear among the population and suppress dissent. We urge the authorities to immediately halt all executions and move towards the abolition of the death penalty.
0: Since March 19th, at least 56 people have been executed on national security-related charges. That includes 27 people in cases connected to the anti-government protest that began late last year. More than 100 others are reportedly at risk of execution on similar charges. The UN also cited allegations that confessions were obtained through torture and other mistreatment. He raised concern about unfair trials, public executions, and death sentences handed down after brief closed-door hearings.
1: Executions for drug-related offenses are also continuing at an alarming rate. Persistent lack of fair trial and due process guarantees are deeply troubling. Confessions have allegedly been attained under torture and other ill treatment. Several executions have reportedly been carried out in public. Some have reportedly been carried out only weeks after arrest. 12 defendants were reportedly sentenced to death following a single 3-hour closed-door hearing.
0: Turk concluded his statement by saying, quote, "The death penalty is incompatible with the right to life and irreconcilable with human dignity," close quote. Newly released emails show U.S. immigration officials worked directly with the Iranian government to deport more than 100 Iranians on flights in 2025 and early 2026, even as tensions between the two countries escalated into open conflict. The emails obtained by the National Iranian American Council show Iranian officials influenced who was placed on deportation lists, with Immigration and Customs Enforcement officials at times honoring last-minute requests. In one email, an unnamed ICE official wrote, quote, "Per request from the Iran embassy, I added a few cases," close quote. The records also show ICE officials arranged on several occasions for Iranian representatives to meet with people detained in the United States for unspecified reasons. The coordination continued even as the U.S. officials acknowledged that Iranians were fleeing their country during the 12-day war between Israel, the United States, and Iran in June 2025. Just days after Trump urged people to evacuate Tehran, then-acting ICE Director Todd Lyons called the deportations a, quote, priority. The Department of Homeland Security maintains that the deportees received due process and denied that confidential asylum information was shared with Iranian officials. Canada and the United States say they are close to finalizing a trade agreement that could avert the 50% U.S. tariffs threatened by Donald Trump. A senior Canadian official called the emerging terms, quote, "a very good deal for Canada," close quote, but cautioned that negotiations are not yet complete. President Donald Trump called the potential agreement very fair to both countries and predicted it would benefit U.S. farmers and manufacturers. The threatened tariffs, covering about $20 billion in Canadian imports, have been delayed until early Saturday. But Manitoba Premier Wab Kinew launched a blistering attack on President Trump, urging Canada not to make concessions.
2: "We don't like Donald Trump's approach to trade or his way of treating Canada. You know, very wise people have said you can't get a good deal with a bad person. And I think that rule applies here. I mean, you know, President Trump is the reason we're all paying so much at the gas pump right now because of his misguided war in Iran. And I could go on and on and on about the Epstein files, and you know that I will."
0: Canoe said Canada still has leverage in the negotiations. At the same time, his province is considering Carney's request to restore sales of American alcohol as part of an effort to secure the deal.
2: He's the one who got on the phone with Donald Trump, which, you know, I don't think any of us want to be on the phone with Trump or in a photo with him. But there you go. Somebody has to do it. Thank you, Mark Carney, for doing it. And you can understand he got to a place where he can recommend a deal to Canadians. But I think for the rest of us, okay.
0: Despite his criticism of Trump, Canoe said Manitoba may support Carney's request as part of what he called a, quote, Team Canada approach. But he urged Canadians to continue buying domestic products. Other Canadian leaders, however, have publicly backed Carney's negotiating strategy. President Trump announced today that his administration will temporarily allow more foreign beef into the United States without triggering higher tariffs. The move comes as Trump faces pressure to lower food costs and address voter concerns about affordability ahead of November's midterms. Trump said foreign exporters have agreed to sell the beef at 25% below current market prices. A White House official said those savings would be passed on to consumers. But the plan quickly drew opposition from Republicans representing rural states. Montana Republican Senator Tim Shea said he advised Trump against the move for a year. In a social media post, he stated, quote, American ranchers have been struggling against the packer monopoly for decades, and this will further harm them, most of whom are MAGA Republicans, close quote. The plan would allow for up to 300,000 metric tons of ground beef to enter the United States over the next 90 days without activating an out-of-quota tariff. A White House official said the imports would consist of lean beef trimmings used to produce ground beef. Trump is expected to sign an executive order formalizing the plan within 2 weeks. On Tuesday, the Trump administration moved to scrap a 25-year-old rule protecting national forest lands from logging and road building. The decision is being seen by many as an attempt to open up the United States' protected open spaces to wider exploitation, sparking backlash from environmentalists nationwide. KPFA's Scott Baba has more.
3: The United States Forest Service, under the direction of the U.S. Department of Agriculture, has filed a proposal to rescind the Roadless Area Conservation Rule, known as the Roadless Rule. Signed into law by President Bill Clinton in 2001, the rule ended virtually all road building and resource exploitation in 58 million acres of the country's national forest lands. Randy Spivak is the Public Lands Policy Director for the Center for Biological Diversity.
4: The Roadless Rule is one of the most important public lands conservation rules that perhaps people haven't heard of. It was put in place over a quarter of a century ago, and it was meant to protect the last remaining undeveloped wild national forests from road building and most commercial logging.
3: Spivak said lawmakers at the time had passed the law after serious consideration of the negative impact roads have on the environment.
4: Road building is tremendously damaging. It causes erosion and it sends sediment and pollution careening into rivers and streams, and that affects fish, native salmon, and trout. Roads fragment habitat. There's a lot of wildlife that stay away from roaded areas, open areas to hunting and cars and predation. And of course, logging, as we've seen, everything from heavy logging and clear-cut logging, it destroys forest habitat.
3: In announcing the proposal to rescind the law, the USDA criticized the rule as a one-size-fits-all restriction that has frustrated land managers. It noted rescinding the rule wouldn't mandate logging or road construction, but would restore authority to local forest managers. But Tom Wheeler, executive director of the Environmental Protection Information Center, said that the change likely has less to do with land management than the fact that opening up public lands to exploitation has long been a Trump administration priority.
5: So one of the first things that President Trump did when coming back into office was he ordered all parts of his government to figure out ways to increase timber production on federal public lands. And this effort has come out of that. So they are targeting roadless areas. These areas have generally not been logged because road construction on federal public land is most often related to logging. So we have so many forest roads because of a history of logging. So these areas without roads generally have not been logged. And as a consequence, the trees here are bigger, larger, and more valuable. So if the Trump administration is trying to increase board footage from our federal public lands, it makes sense that they are going after the largest, oldest trees that they can.
3: In his statement announcing the change, United States Agriculture Secretary Brooke Rollins also justified axing the rule by saying it served as a barrier to reducing wildfire risks in the nation's forests, saying, quote, "Our forests can't afford another decade of inaction. Across the country, we've watched preventable conditions, overgrown stands, insect outbreaks, and disease turn healthy landscapes into tinderboxes." But scientists and environmental advocates say that worsening wildfires are driven by a combination of climate change and decades of fire suppression that has allowed fuels to build up. And environmental groups argue that rescinding the rule would actually increase wildfire risk by exposing more forest land to human activity. Helen O'Shea is the California State Director of the Wilderness Society. She said studies show wildfire density is lowest in wilderness and protected forest areas, and highest in the areas near roads.
6: More roads equal more fires. This is something that has been studied extensively, including by my organization, the Wilderness Society. Fires are four times more likely to break out near a road than in areas without roads. And I can give you some real practical, real life examples of how that works. Right, you've got a road, someone's driving by, they throw a cigarette out the window that they think is out. It's not. It ignites a fire. Or someone parks on the side of the road, they want to get out and take a picture, they park on dry grass, and when they start their car up, the hot catalytic converter catches the grass on fire, they drive away and they have no idea what they've done. So we know that roads are a source of fire ignitions. And interestingly, the draft environmental impact statement that was just released actually acknowledges this data. It doesn't cite any of the reports, interestingly, but it does acknowledge the fact that more roads equals more fires. And yet, the Trump administration is still sticking to this argument that they are repealing this rule to protect from wildfires.
3: The rule currently protects about 30% of national forest land. O'Shea said the roadless rule is one of the most popular and important environmental rules on the books.
6: These areas are incredibly valuable for watersheds, for drinking water for communities, for wildlife. They provide the sort of big spaces we need, you know, for species like mountain lion and bear. And they provide healthy streams for species like salmon. You know, they're making an amazing comeback on the West Coast, including in California. And they're so valuable also from the recreation perspective. If you've been to Big Sur or Lake Tahoe or the North Fork of the American River, you have at least passed by a roadless area, if not been in one yourself. Lots of Californians have seen these gorgeous places and probably don't even know that this environmental policy called the roadless rule has protected them, right, in such an amazing wild condition.
3: O'Shea noted that Americans across the political spectrum support protecting the country's public lands.
6: This action is actually part of a bigger anti-public lands agenda under the Trump administration. And frankly, it's hitting both, you know, red and blue states and purple states. And it's wildly unpopular. There was some polling recently done in California in a lot of Republican-leaning districts that showed overwhelming support for public lands. This is not a partisan issue. So something the Trump administration really has wrong is the idea that sort of only folks of a certain political leaning love their public lands. That is absolutely not true.
3: Environmental groups have vowed to fight back. Public comment on the proposal is open through September 21st. I'm Scott Baba, Pacifica Radio, KPFA.
0: California officials are protesting a plan to sell public lands for oil projects. Suzanne Potter has more.
7: Monday is the last day for the public to comment on a plan by the Bureau of Land Management to sell 50 oil and gas parcels totaling nearly 36,000 acres across Kern, Kings, Fresno, and San Luis Obispo counties. People can also weigh in on a separate proposal that critics say would limit public participation, weaken environmental protections, and make it easier to expand oil and gas development. Heidi Harmon is a former mayor of San Luis Obispo and a member of the Leadership Council at the nonprofit California Elected Officials to Protect America. She says drilling and fracking would destroy these natural spaces forever.
8: The last thing we need as the climate crisis spirals out of control are more fossil fuels in our system. Now we're looking at probably the highest heat year in history. The climate crisis is here. It's happening.
7: The Trump administration has focused on expanding the domestic oil and gas industry, arguing that it provides good jobs and reduces the need to import oil from abroad. Harmon says the proposals could potentially allow drilling in Pinnacles National Park, Mount Diablo State Park, Henry W. Coe State Park, and Black Diamond Mines Regional Preserve. Felipe de Jesus Perez is a councilman and former mayor of Firebaugh, a farmworker community in the Central Valley. He says he recalls breathing in the fumes from nearby rigs when he worked the fields in his youth.
9: Oil and gas development on public lands will disproportionately impact our frontline communities, making cancer risks rise even more. Too many people have lost their lives prematurely because they cannot breathe clean air.
7: A 2021 study from Harvard University found that fossil fuel emissions accounted for 18% of total global deaths in 2018, which is just under one in five people. Additional pending lease sales would affect more than 400,000 acres in Fresno, Kern, Kings, Madera, San Luis Obispo, Santa Barbara, Tulare, and Ventura counties. For California News Service, I'm Suzanne Potter.
0: 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I'm your host, Lauren Schmidt. We'll be right back.
10: Everything feels sharp lately. The world moves fast. And people are scared, anxious, tired. So let's slow it down. Just for a moment. Just for this breath. 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Kindness may seem small, it isn't. It's how we carry each other through in times like these. Information matters, care matters too. 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
0: U.S. Health and Human Services Secretary Robert F. Kennedy Jr. was in Minnesota today to announce a new federal partnership aimed at improving safety for autistic people who go missing. KPFA's Max Pringle has more.
13: The HHS, the Department of Justice, and FEMA announced the launch of the National Autism Missing and Endangered Person Alert Initiative, the first program of its kind in the nation. Secretary Kennedy said when an autistic person goes missing, First responders and the community need a plan that works.
14: They need to know how the person communicates, what risks they face, and where to search first, including nearby bodies of water and other high-risk areas. The public also needs to know quickly when it could help make a difference. America already has as much of this infrastructure as it needs to make this work. Now we need to put that infrastructure to work.
13: Kennedy said HHS, the DOJ, and FEMA will build on already existing missing person alert systems to create an autism-specific set of protocols for missing autistic people.
14: Capability that gets critical information to authorities and the public quickly and helps bring missing persons home safely. But an alert system is not enough. We also will advance the autism-specific response protocols, improve first responder education, promote evidence-based informed search practices, and strengthen state and local implementation and improve data collection.
13: But Secretary Kennedy said the host city of Rochester, Minnesota, has implemented a successful autism-related alert system. Kennedy said a national autism-specific alert is not yet online. According to the National Center for Missing and Exploited Children, at least 98 children and young adults with autism were recovered deceased last year after wandering away from an area without permission. Of those deaths, 88% were due to drownings. For KPFA News, I'm Max Pringle.
0: In Los Angeles, the two candidates for mayor squared off at a public forum held by the Sherman Oaks Homeowners Association. It was their first mayoral debate between the top two vote-getters after Spencer Pratt was eliminated from the race. Joan Walsh reports.
15: Los Angeles Mayor Karen Bass and Councilmember Nithya Raman discuss homelessness, the economy, entertainment, and their visions for the second largest city in the U.S. And they did not hold back, launching attacks on one another like this one from Mayor Bass about attendance.
16: You walked on votes. As a matter of fact, I believe you have missed several thousand votes because you don't show up to work.
15: Raman says she has regular absences because she has been working on external boards that lead her to miss regular council meetings.
17: I think she knows.
18: Have you missed several thousand votes?
17: Yeah. I mean, we all miss. Yeah. We all miss days of council. We all miss days of council. But she knows as well as I do that I have had regular absences because I've been appointed to external boards that lead me to miss regular council meetings because these bodies that I've been appointed to by the previous mayor, by this mayor, sometimes conflict with our council days.
15: A progressive democratic socialist, Councilmember Raman, argued LA needs a new leader, while Bass defended her work as a mayor. Raman said a $1 billion budget deficit is preventing LA from giving police officers raises, and Bass countered that Raman opposed a proposal to hire 170 new officers in January. The two also sparred over homelessness, crediting themselves for a decline. Bass cited her program Inside Safe and accused Raman of taking credit for the results of Inside Safe while campaigning against it.
17: We've brought people into permanent supportive housing, time-limited subsidies. We've applied for multiple grants and gotten it from the state government.
18: So you challenge the 49% figure?
16: No, I don't challenge the 49%. The question is, who did it? The 49% was done by Inside Safe.
17: No, sorry.
16: Encampments. I'm so off sorry. Of the 405 freeway that no. we removed. We had the encampment on the. Wait a minute. Now it's my turn.
17: But you were
16: the
17: encampment the
16: off
17: time,
16: of the 101 freeway was removed by Inside Safe.
17: We've had.
16: You have had encampments. You also have no problem with encampments being in front of schools.
17: Absolutely not. We don't have any encampments near schools in our district. Well,
15: the debate heated up when Bass asked Raman if she was ready to resign.
16: Other council members have outside appointments, too.
18: All right.
16: You are not the only one, but they find their way to work.
17: I do just want to say, if I was such a poor worker, why did you appoint me to all of these external boards? Why was I the city's voice on these entities?
16: Well, you know what? We really need to look at that.
17: Why was I the Housing and Homelessness Committee chair for so long? I was doing a...
16: Are you getting ready to resign?
17: A good job. I was doing a...
16: I said, are you getting ready to resign?
18: All right, we're going
16: to
18: move on.
15: At one point, the moderator even had to step in between Rahman and Bass, talking over each other to point out that they weren't listening to what their constituents were saying, and that's why people felt disconnected with both candidates.
17: There were, when I first started...
18: See, this is the issue, is that the audience doesn't know who to believe, and they don't have a lot of confidence in either of you have the definitive plan. The thing is, we can't even agree on who's done what. That's why people feel the disconnect, because you're not listening to what they're saying.
15: The election will be held on Tuesday, November 3rd. Reporting for KPFA News, I'm Joan Walsh.
0: Donald Trump is in Myrtle Beach, South Carolina today, making a last-minute campaign push for Republican Senator Darlene Graham, just 4 days before the South Carolina GOP runoff, and a few days after Senator Graham's major flub on national security at a recent debate. KPFA's Teresa Wersbionska has more.
19: President Trump held a rally with Senator Darlene Graham Friday as she faces Republican Congressman Ralph Norman for the nomination to fill the Senate seat left vacant by the death of her brother, Lindsey Graham. Trump has made Graham's campaign a personal priority, despite the fact that South Carolina is one of the country's most reliably Republican states.
20: And with your support and Darlene fighting to go with South Carolina in the Senate, we're going to make sure that she gets there. We will continue to make America safer, stronger, and wealthier than ever before.
19: While the president stumped for Darlene Graham, he made sure to utilize his speech to take shots at, quote, sleepy Joe Biden and make false claims about gas prices and economic outcomes.
20: And one gas station had it at $1.95 a gallon, and another one had it at $1.85. And then I went to meet with my people back in the White House the following day. I was in Iowa to make a speech. I left. I went and I said, you know, I hate to do this to you because the country was booming. By the way, the stock market is much higher now than it was then. But
19: Trump's intervention comes after Graham's performance in Tuesday night's Republican debate, which raised questions about whether she's prepared for the job. Asked whether Taiwan and the South China Sea are national security issues for the United States, Graham acknowledged that foreign policy isn't her area of expertise.
21: Senator, are Taiwan and the South China Sea national security issues for the United States? If so, why?
22: I'm sorry, could you repeat the question?
21: Are Taiwan and the South China Sea national security issues for the United States? And if so, why or how?
22: I'm just going to be honest here. I'm not on national security. I'm not that informed on national security, so.
19: Her answer is particularly striking because Lindsey Graham made national security and foreign policy central to his decades in the Senate. He traveled extensively overseas, including multiple trips to Taiwan, and was one of Washington's most prominent voices on China and international security. Darlene Graham has never held elected office before Governor Henry McMaster appointed her to the Senate last month. Before that, she headed the South Carolina Commission for the Blind. Now she's running for a full six-year Senate term, and she has President Donald Trump's endorsement. Her opponent, Republican Congressman Ralph Norman, seized on the debate moment, arguing that senators don't have the luxury of learning national security on the job.
23: Look, to give her due, she's gone through a traumatic time. She lost her brother. As I told her, she's been a good sister to Lindsey. He was a good brother. Now, by her choice, she's running for the United States Senate. It's a six-year term. You need to get fully versed in what issues you're going to be dealing with. This isn't a trained, you know, get trained on the job. You can't do that.
19: Graham has defended her lack of political experience as a strength, saying she wants to focus less on Washington and more on issues affecting South Carolina families, including the cost of living.
24: Lindsey and I grew up in central South Carolina, but I have great memories of Myrtle Beach. We used to come vacation here. What a great coast. In Central, we grew up in one room in the back of a bar and liquor store. where our parents worked long, hard hours to make ends meet. That's where we learned a strong work ethic and the value of a dollar. For 30 years, I've worked hard for the people of South Carolina. For the past 7 years, I've led a state agency with 130 employees and a $90 million budget. I turned it from a struggling agency into a national model. Thank
19: you. She also says she has been getting up to speed with help from many of her late brother's former Senate staffers and points to legislation she has already helped advance, including a Russia sanctions bill named after Lindsey Graham. Graham and Norman face each other in Tuesday's Republican runoff. Graham led Norman in the August 11th primary, taking about 33% of the vote to Norman's roughly 25%, but neither candidate won enough to avoid a runoff. Trump's appearance in Myrtle Beach is a major show of support for Graham and a test of his influence over Republican voters in South Carolina.
0: In Cuba, the Trump administration is increasing pressure on the island nation, imposing new economic penalties on industries in the heavily sanctioned socialist country. The Treasury and State Departments announced Thursday that they are sanctioning 9 state-owned mining, metal, and construction companies, along with leaders of the Cuban Institute of Friendship with the Peoples, known as ICAP. Secretary of State Marco Rubio accused the Institute of sponsoring what he called, quote, a vast subversive network in the United States aimed at identifying, cultivating, and radicalizing Americans, close quote. The administration is also expanding enforcement of restrictions that prohibit Americans visiting Cuba from doing business with government-owned or affiliated companies. The new penalties are part of a broader campaign to cut off funding to the Cuban government. The Trump administration has also threatened possible military intervention. Cuba routinely denounces the sanctions. Meanwhile, Cubans are enduring blackouts that can last for days, fueled by the oil blockade imposed by the Trump administration since January. Electricity may return for only a few minutes or hours at any given time of day or night. Families have been forced to organize their lives around those brief windows of power. The Associated Press spoke with 3 women living through the crisis. 72-year-old retired educational psychologist Lettice Rodriguez, 41-year-old small business owner Yamada Matas, and 30-year-old homemaker Janet Barraso.
1: Electricity arrived. It arrived at 2 p.m. today, but tomorrow it can arrive at 10 a.m. The other day, it came at 3 p.m., and I rushed to cook beans.
2: If before we had peace of mind that the children were in school and preparing for a future, now we no longer have that peace of mind. Children are in the street watching everything there is, good and bad. Life? Cuban lives have become harder. Before I cooked with gas, now I have to cook with wood. We used to have water in the pipes all the time, and now we have to load it into bottles. The life of Cubans has become difficult, hard, and sad.
0: The Trump administration says the blockade and sanctions are intended to deprive the Cuban government of funding and force political change. But the measures have worsened blackouts, disrupted public transportation, crippled infrastructure, and deepened shortages of food and medicine, with ordinary Cubans bearing the heaviest burden. We now turn to Central America in Minutes, an original podcast from El Faro English. In today's edition, the Trump administration treads carefully around military cooperation with El Salvador. Honduras calls the end of temporary protected status a humanitarian crisis. And El Salvador President Nayib Bukele touts the arrest of a fugitive Salvadoran gang leader. El Faro host Roman Gressier has more.
4: The Trump administration launched the A3C in March,
3: bringing together more than 20 countries across the Americas to fight what Washington calls, quote, narco-terrorism.
4: The new motto of the ACCC is we do bad things to bad people. That's the mentality I want to have inside this room.
3: That's U.S. Defense Secretary Pete Hegseth last week in Panama addressing the America's Counter-Cartel Coalition, or A3C. He said Honduras and Guatemala are playing ball on joint military operations within their territories. El Salvador was conspicuously absent from his remarks. This was Hegseth's second visit to Panama in 2 years. He announced that Colombia joined the coalition and that joint military operations would be launched on Colombian soil against organizations Washington considers terrorist groups. Hegseth touted Operation Southern Spear, the operation striking vessels in the Caribbean and Pacific since last year, purportedly to counter drug trafficking. He announced that the operation will be transferred to a Southcom joint task force. The Secretary of Defense strongly praised Panamanian President José Raúl Mulino, calling him, quote, a model for the hemisphere, for resisting pressure from China and strengthening canal cooperation with the United States. He also claimed the governments of Honduras and Guatemala have agreed to joint military strikes on their soil, which Guatemala's defense minister downplayed as training in an interview with El Faro English in June. But the major omission from Hegseth's speech was El Salvador and President Nayib Bukele, even though several Salvadoran security officials were present. El Salvador's cooperation in Operation Southern Spear has become crucial, but also legally explosive. As we covered last week, reports from the New York Times and the Washington Office on Latin America indicate U.S. boat strikes received logistical support from Salvadoran soil. El Salvador not only hosts U.S. attack and patrol aircraft, which, according to the Times and others, have monitored strikes against vessels. Its Navy has also quietly received survivors at sea after they were detained by U.S. forces. Had Hegseth publicly acknowledged this cooperation in Panama, he would have formally exposed the Bukele government's role in alleged arbitrary detentions and covert transfers in international waters. Those operations are now under scrutiny in the U.S. Congress over allegations of human rights violations and enforced disappearances. Since early in the Biden years, Bukele has used rhetoric of absolute sovereignty. The U.S.-led Shield of the Americas initiative is built on the principle that, quote, sovereignty is not an obstacle but a foundation, said former DHS Secretary Kristi Noem, whom Trump appointed to lead the program. For Washington, Bukele's silence allows him to continue cooperating militarily with Trump under the radar. Like with the removal of Venezuelans to El Salvador last year, the political price of appearing to serve as a logistical arm of the White House could be high. On the heels of a Supreme Court decision in favor of the Trump administration, the Department of Homeland Security just confirmed the termination of temporary protected status for more than 2,000 Nicaraguans and 51,000 Hondurans living in the United States. Last week, DHS General Counsel James Percival confirmed the decision on X. He announced that TPS is up for people from Nicaragua, Honduras, Venezuela, and another 10 countries. DHS said people with TPS should leave the country under threat of deportation. This, despite an ongoing appeal against the cancellation for Nicaragua and Honduras that was filed in California's Ninth Circuit in February. But the writing is on the wall. The U.S. Supreme Court decision against Haitian and Syrian TPS recipients set the stage for the termination of TPS for other countries. Analysts broadly expect this trend to continue. According to the Pew Research Center, the wave of cancellations affects an estimated 1 million people who had TPS as of March 2025. The Central America cancellations are setting off alarms even among Trump allies. The Honduran ambassador to Washington, Roberto Flores Bermudez, called it, quote, a humanitarian crisis, adding, we have never been in a situation like this before. Honduran President Nas Rias Fura, a close Trump ally, tried to blame the cancellation of TPS on poor relations with the previous Honduran administration. He asked the U.S. government to review each deportation case. We have to prepare ourselves, as Fura said, and get ready to open our doors to returning former TPS recipients. In Nicaragua, co-presidents Daniel Ortega and Rosario Murillo haven't said anything about Nicaraguans facing deportation in the United States. On the contrary, they've been mostly quiet amid tensions with Washington since the invasion of Venezuela in January. And they've made multiple concessions to Trump on migration, receiving third country deportees, and reinstating visas for Cubans. TPS remains in effect for 273,000 immigrants, including El Salvador, at least until September 9th. DHS has given no public indication of what it will decide for El Salvador. On August 11th, El Salvador's security minister, Gustavo Villatoro, announced the arrest in Mexico of a fugitive Salvadoran gang leader. The man in question is Rimberto Colindres Rajo, who goes by the alias Liro. But Villatoro omitted an important detail. Liro was no stranger to Nayib Bukele's government. In fact, officials from his administration intervened to help him leave El Salvador. In May 2025, El Faro published a series of interviews with two leaders of the 18th Street Revolucionarios gang, Liro, and Carlos Cartagena, or Charlie. The men spoke on camera for the first time about years of dealings with Bukele, dating back to early in his political career. They talked about how their gang intimidated voters to favor Bukele and his former party, the FMLN, how they hid gang victims' bodies to keep the official homicide count down, and how government officials helped both men escape El Salvador under the state of exception. Liro recounted that just 2 weeks after a sweeping suspension of constitutional rights was installed in El Salvador in March 2022, Carlos Marroquin, Bukele's chief representative in negotiations with the gangs, contacted him. Marroquin not only warned him about the mass arrests that quickly ensued, he also helped him reach Guatemala through a blind spot on the border. Which is to say, the government of El Salvador claims to have taken a hard line against the gangs, but the secret release of a series of top leaders paints a different picture. The interview created such a firestorm in El Salvador that El Faro quickly learned of at least 7 arrest warrants targeting our staff members. And in recent days, Bukele's security minister, Villatoro, used the announcement of Liro's arrest to lodge an accusation against El Faro. He avoided directly mentioning the newsroom, but shared a screenshot from the interview on X. He claimed El Faro had offered Liro asylum in Mexico in exchange for doing the interview, which is untrue at face value, our editorial board wrote this week.
5: El Faro no ofrece, ni puede ofrecer asilos, ni tranquilidad en México, a nadie.
3: El Faro does not and cannot offer asylum to anyone in any other country. Those protections are granted by governments, not journalists. In El Salvador, they wrote, a security minister truly interested in combating criminal networks would find them right under his nose. Instead, his fight is against those exposing the truth about a mafia regime.
0: El Faro is a bilingual news outlet founded in El Salvador nearly 3 decades ago and is now operating in exile. For more independent journalism and about Central America, you can subscribe to the El Faro English newsletter at elfaro.net/en. That's it for tonight's broadcast. Reporting for the Pacifica Evening News, I'm Lauren Schmidt. Good evening.
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9: 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This is a LibriVox recording. All LibriVox recordings are in the public domain. 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Two skyscrapers stood across the street from each other in the village of Liver and Onions. In the daylight, when the streets poured full of people buying and selling, these two skyscrapers talked with each other the same as mountains talk. In the night time, when all the people buying and selling were gone home and there were only policemen and taxicab drivers on the streets, in the night when a mist crept up the streets and threw a purple and gray wrapper over everything, in the night when the stars and the sky shook out sheets of purple and gray mist down over the town, Then the two skyscrapers leaned toward each other and whispered. Whether they whispered secrets to each other, or whether they whispered simple things that you and I know and everybody knows, that is their secret. One thing is sure. They often were seen leaning toward each other and whispering in the night, the same as mountains lean and whisper in the night. High on the roof of one of the skyscrapers was a tin brass goat, looking out across prairies and silver-blue lakes shining like blue porcelain breakfast plates, and out across silver snakes of winding rivers in the morning sun. And high on the roof of the other skyscraper was a tin brass goose, looking out across prairies and silver-blue lakes shining like blue porcelain breakfast plates, and out across silver snakes of winding rivers in the morning sun. Now the northwest wind was a friend of the two skyscrapers. Coming so far, coming 500 miles in a few hours, coming so fast always, while the skyscrapers were standing still, standing always on the same old street corners, always, the northwest wind was a bringer of news. "Well, I see the city is here yet," the northwest wind would whistle to the skyscrapers. And they would answer, "Yes, and are the mountains standing yet way out yonder where you come from, wind?" "Yes, the mountains are there yonder, and farther yonder is the sea, and the railroads are still going, still running across the prairie to the mountains, to the sea," the northwest wind would answer. And now there was a pledge made by the northwest wind to the two skyscrapers. Often the northwest wind shook the tin brass goat and shook the tin brass goose on top of the skyscrapers. "Are you going to blow loose the tin brass goat on my roof?" one asked. "Are you going to blow loose the tin brass goose on my roof?" the other asked. "Oh, no," the northwest wind laughed, first to one and then to the other. "If I ever blow loose your tin brass goat, and if I ever blow loose your tin brass goose, it will be when I am sorry for you, because you are up against hard luck, and there is somebody's funeral." So time passed on, and the two skyscrapers stood with their feet among the policemen and the taxicabs, the people buying and selling, the customers with parcels, packages, and bundles, while away high on their roofs stood the goat and the goose, looking out on silver-blue lakes like blue porcelain breakfast plates and silver snakes of rivers winding in the morning sun. So time passed on, and the northwest wind kept coming, telling the news and making promises. So time passed on, and the two skyscrapers decided to have a child. And they decided when their child came, it should be a free child. "It must be a free child," they said to each other. "It must not be a child standing still all its life on a street corner. Yes, if we have a child, she must be free to run across the prairie, to the mountains, to the sea. Yes, it must be a free child." So time passed on. Their child came. It was a railroad train, the Golden Spike Limited, the fastest long-distance train in the Rutabaga country. It ran across the prairie, to the mountains, to the sea. They were glad, the two skyscrapers were, glad to have a free child running away from the big city, far away to the mountains, far away to the sea, running as far as the farthest mountains and sea coasts touched by the northwest wind. They were glad their child was useful, the two skyscrapers were, glad their child was carrying 1,000 people 1,000 miles a day. So when people spoke of the Golden Spike Limited, they spoke of it as a strong, lovely child. Then time passed on. There came a day when the newsies yelled as though they were crazy. "Yah, yah, blah, blah, yo, yo," was what it sounded like to the two skyscrapers, who never bothered much about what the newsies were yelling. "Yah, yah, blah, blah, yo, yo," was the cry of the newsies that came up again to the tops of the skyscrapers. At last, the yelling of the newsies came so strong that the skyscrapers listened and heard the newsies yammering, "All about the great train wreck! All about the Golden Spike disaster! Many lives lost! Many lives lost!" And the northwest wind came howling a slow, sad song. And late that afternoon, a crowd of policemen, taxicab drivers, newsies, and customers with bundles all stood around talking, wondering about two things next to each other on the streetcar track in the middle of the street. One was a tin brass goat. The other was a tin brass goose. And they lay next to each other. End of The Two Skyscrapers Who Decided to Have a Child by Carl Sandburg. Read by Winston Tharp.

David the Shepherd Boy by Amy Steedman. This is a LibriVox recording. All LibriVox recordings are in the public domain. For more information, or to volunteer, please visit LibriVox.org. David the Shepherd Boy. Up amongst the hills, perched like the nest of a bird on one of the long, low ridges, lies the little town of Bethlehem. It was but a small town at the time this story begins, and there was nothing about it to make it at all famous. It lay out of the beaten track, and anyone wanting to visit it must needs climb the long, winding road that led from the plain beneath, through olive groves and sheep fields, up to the city gate, a steep, difficult road leading nowhere but to the little town itself. It was in these fields on the slope of the hills that David, the shepherd boy of Bethlehem, spent his days watching his father's flocks. That father, whose name was Jesse, was one of the chief men of the town, and David was the youngest of all his sons. There were 7 big brothers at home, and it was no wonder Jesse was proud of his sons. They were tall, splendid young men, all of them doing men's work now and taking very little notice of the youngest, who was still only a small boy, chiefly useful in looking after the sheep. But though David was but little thought of, no one could say that he did not do his work well. There was not a more careful or watchful shepherd on all the hills around Bethlehem. He knew each one of his sheep and never allowed one to stray. He always led them to the best pasture and found the coolest and freshest water for them to drink. Then, too, he was as brave as a lion, and if any wild beast came lurking round hoping to snatch a lamb away, David was up at once and would attack the fiercest beast single-handed. Nothing could ever do any harm to his flock. Now it happened that one day, while David was, as usual, out in the fields, that a sudden stir of excitement awoke in the little town of Bethlehem. Men gathered round the city gate, and with anxious, fearful eyes looked down the long, white road that led up from the plain below. And yet there seemed nothing there to make them look so terrified and anxious. Only an old, feeble man was slowly climbing up towards the town. He was driving a heifer before him, and carrying what looked like a horn in his hand. But the people whispered together that the old man was none other than Samuel, the prophet of the Lord, who carried God's messages. He must be bringing a message to them, and who knew if it was good or evil? They tried with uneasy minds to remember if they had been doing anything wrong of late, as they watched the old man drawing nearer and nearer. Then at last the chief men of the town went out to meet him. "Comest thou peaceably?" they asked anxiously. The old man lifted his head and looked at them kindly as he echoed the words. "Peaceably," he answered at once. "I am come to sacrifice unto the Lord." A great sigh of relief went up from the people. The visit was a mark of God's favor and not of his displeasure. It was true, indeed, that Samuel had come to offer sacrifice, but he had come also on a secret errand about which no man knew but himself. God had bidden him take his horn of oil and anoint one of the sons of Jesse to be king over his people instead of Saul, the present king, who had displeased him. But it was to be done secretly.

0: murmured Samuel to himself. But God's answer came quickly. No, this was not the man. Samuel saw only the outward signs of strength and beauty, but God saw deeper into the heart. So the eldest son passed on, and one by one the six brothers followed, all sons that a father might well be proud of. But God sent no sign to show that any of them was the chosen king. Samuel was puzzled. What could it mean? Then he turned again to Jesse. Are here all thy children? He asked. Surprised at the question, Jesse suddenly remembered the little lad, his youngest son, who was out in the fields tending the sheep. Was it possible that Samuel had any use for him?
1: Send and fetch him, ordered Samuel instantly, for we will not sit down till he comes hither.
0: So a messenger was sent in haste to bring David, and presently he came hurrying in, and as soon as Samuel saw him, he knew his search was ended. He was only a little shepherd lad with the breath of the hills about him, his golden hair tossed by the wind, his fair face flushed, and his sunburned hand holding his shepherd's crook. But there was no doubt that God had chosen him. Arise and anoint him, for this is he, said God's voice in Samuel's heart. Slowly, then, the old man rose and held the oil aloft and poured it upon the boy's bowed head, while the rest of the company looked silently on. They were puzzled to know what it all meant. Perhaps the elder brothers were envious and wondered why this married child should be singled out for special favor, but no one dared to question God's messenger. Nothing further happened just then. Samuel returned as he had come by the winding white road, and before long his visit was forgotten as the people settled to their work again. Only David, out in the fields, thought more and more about what had happened, and grew more and more certain that it had been a call from God to do some special work for him. The wonder of it filled his mind, but it never interfered with his work. There was little time for idle dreaming in the boy's life. He was as watchful as ever in his care for his sheep, and as courageous as ever in guarding them from prowling beasts. Even in his leisure time he was busy too, and there was not one of the sunny hours of daylight that he wasted. He loved music, and he taught himself to play on the harp, practicing so carefully and patiently that his fingers grew most wonderfully skillful. Then he made songs to go to the music, some of the most beautiful songs that ever have been made in all the world. Almost every child today knows his beautiful song about the Good Shepherd, "The Lord is my shepherd, I shall not want." There was another thing, too, that he learned to do with the same care and patient perseverance, and that was to use his shepherd's sling. There was no boy in all Bethlehem who could shoot as straight as he could. He never missed his mark. It was no great thing, perhaps, to make music and aim straight, but it was a great thing to do what lay nearest his hand with all his might. Perhaps some day God would make use of his singing, or have some work for a boy who had a quick eye and a sure aim. Who could tell? So David learned to do his very best, and before very long God's call came to him. Saul, the king of Israel, sat day after day in his darkened tent, ill and full of misery. No one dared to go near him, and his servants whispered together, "It is an evil spirit from the Lord that troubles him." Then someone suggested that perhaps music might help to cheer him and drive the evil spirit from him. "Let our Lord now command thy servants to seek out a man who is a cunning player on the harp," they said to the king. "And it shall come to pass that when the evil spirit from God is upon thee, he shall play with his hand, and thou shalt be well." Saul listened to their words, and hope crept into his heart. "Provide me now a man that can play well, and bring him unto me," he said eagerly. Now the fame of David's playing and singing had spread even beyond Bethlehem. "We must send for David, the son of Jesse," said one of King's servants at once. He was the very person they wanted. Not only could he sing and play, but he was a good boy, brave and fearless, and best of all, as the servant said, "The Lord is with him." So the shepherd boy was brought to the king's darkened tent, ready to do his bidding.
1: Sitting there in the dim light, he drew such magic music from his harp strings and sang such sweet songs that the very song of the bird seemed to be filling the tent. The king, as he listened, seemed to feel the breath of the mountain fields, to hear the call of the sheepfold and the murmur of the dancing streams. It acted like a charm. The black misery was lifted from his heart, and the evil spirit was put to flight by the song of the shepherd boy. It was no wonder, then, that the king, for a time at least, loved the boy with his bright face and sunny hair, and wanted to keep him as his armor-bearer. But perhaps, as Saul grew well and had no further need of the music, David was no longer wanted, and so he went back again to the Bethlehem fields to look after his sheep. God had made use of David's skill in music, and before very long another call came to him. This time the need was for one who could aim straight, who had a quick eye and a steady hand. War had broken out. The fierce Philistines had come up with their great armies to try and conquer the land. Every man in Israel who could fight was called up to protect his country. Already David's three elder brothers had joined Saul's army, which was preparing to fight the enemy. On either side of a narrow valley, divided by a stream which ran along over smooth stones, the two armies faced each other. There they were encamped, like wild beasts ready to fly at each other's throats. At any moment the fight might begin, and that stream be stained red with blood. Only the Philistines were far the strongest, and the Israelites had but little chance of victory. This valley was 7 or 8 miles distant from the little town of Bethlehem, and Jesse waited anxiously day after day for news of his three sons. At last he could bear the anxiety no longer, and he determined to send David to the camp to carry food to the brothers and bring back news how they fared. So, very early one morning, David set out on his errand. He had carefully put his sheep under the care of another shepherd, and he took with him parched corn and loaves of bread for his brothers, as well as 10 cheeses which his father was sending to the officers under whom they served. It was not long before the boy came within sight of the valley, and his heart began to beat with excitement, for he saw that he had arrived just as something was about to happen. The armies were drawn up in a battle array, and suddenly a great shout went up from both sides. It was the battle cry of the two armies which sounded in his ears. There was no time now to carry food or gifts, so David quickly left his load at the entrance to the camp and hurried on to search for his brothers. He had learned to find his way about a camp where for a short time he had been Saul's armor-bearer, so now he went swiftly among the soldiers until at last he found his brothers. "Were they well?" he eagerly asked them. "And what were they doing?" But even while he spoke, there was a stir among the Philistines, and all eyes were turned to watch. All ears were strained to hear the enemy's challenge, which rang out clearly across the narrow valley. Out of the rank of the Philistines there had stepped a man so tall and strong that he appeared to be a giant. He was more than 9 feet high, and the armor which he wore was so solid and heavy that it would have crushed any ordinary man to the earth. This was Goliath, the great champion of the Philistines. Every morning and every evening he strode proudly out and defied the Israelites, bidding them find a champion who would come and fight with him. Once again his challenge rang out on the clear air. "Choose you a man for you, and let him come down to me. If he be able to fight with me and kill me, then we will be your servants. But if I prevail against him and kill him, then shall ye be our servants and serve us. I defy the armies of Israel this day. Give me a man that we may fight together." A great silence fell after the champion had shouted his last words of defiance. There was no answer from the Israelites. No man had courage enough to dream of accepting the challenge. David looked round him in amazement, and his cheeks burned with shame. What were the people doing to allow this boasting heathen Philistine to defy the armies of the living God? Eagerly, he turned to the men around him and began to ask them what it meant. The soldiers answered him shortly. No, there was no one who dared to go forth and fight Goliath. The king had promised great rewards to any man who would kill the giant, but no one had dared to try. David's elder brothers heard his questions, and seeing how amazed he was, they began to grow angry. Did he mean to reproach them? Perhaps he thought of offering himself to fight the champion? It was time that the shepherd boy should be put in his proper place. So his eldest brothers turned to him with a sneer. Why camest thou hither, and with whom hast thou left those few sheep in the wilderness? I know thy pride and thy naughtiness of thy heart, for thou hast come down that thou mightest see the battle. It could not have been very easy to bear this taunt, but David had learned to conquer himself before he set out to conquer giants. So he answered quietly instead of flashing back an angry reply. What have I done? He asked. May I not ask a harmless question? There were many questions he still wished to ask, and presently the soldiers began to repeat his words one to another, until at last the report was spread that someone had been found ready and willing to answer the challenge of a giant Philistine. And of course the news soon reached the king's ear. Saul sent immediately and ordered that the shepherd lad should be brought to him. He had quite forgotten about the boy who had charmed away his black moods with the magic music of his harp, and David had grown and changed since those days. So now, when David stood before the king, Saul had no idea who he was, and his one thought, as he looked at the slender youth, was that it was madness to think of such a mere boy going out to give battle to the great giant. Thou art not able to go against this Philistine, he said, for thou art but a youth, and he a man of war from his youth. But David answered eagerly. He did not boast, but spoke steadily and wisely. True, he had not been trained as a soldier, but his courage and his strength had both been already proved. And he went on to tell the king that while he kept his father's sheep, he had often to defend them from wild beasts. Once he had fought with a lion and a bear single-handed and had killed them both. It was not in his own strength that he trusted. The Lord that delivered me out of the paw of the lion and out of the paw of the bear, he will deliver me out of the hand of this Philistine, he ended triumphantly. Faith in God was David's sure defense, and Saul, as he listened, bowed his head in shame, for it was the faith which he himself had lost. It was this faith, he knew, which might win the victory. It was an echo of the confidence he had once felt when his whole trust had been in God, and he recognized the true ring of the boy's courage. Go, he said, and the Lord be with thee. Then the king was eager to put his own armor on David, and he bade the soldiers arm him with a royal sword and put a brass helmet on his head. But David was not accustomed to wear heavy armor and had never been trained to use a sword. No, he would do his best with the only weapon he thoroughly understood. So putting on once more his shepherd's coat, he took his sling in his hand, and as he crossed the brook at the foot of the valley, he filled his shepherd's bag with smooth stones and fitted one of them to his sling. Then with springing steps, he began to climb the opposite side. The rage of Goliath was great when he saw the slender, fair-haired boy without either armor or sword, coming so boldly to meet him. Am I a dog, he shouted, that thou comest to me with staves? I come to thee in the name of the Lord of hosts, the God of the armies of Israel, whom thou hast defied, rang out the clear answer. The Lord saveth not with sword and spear, for the battle is the Lord's, and he will give you into our hands. The great giant lifted his spear ready with one blow to end this unequal fight. But David did not wait to come within reach of the spear. Before Goliath came near, the boy stopped suddenly and sent a stone whizzing through the air straight at the giant's head. The stone sank into Goliath's forehead, and the great figure reeled and fell with a mighty crash to the earth. Instantly, David seized his sword and cut off his head. So God's people were saved, and so again God made use of the shepherd boy's training and skill, this time to win a great victory for his people. The fair-haired shepherd boy had done his duty faithfully in the fields on the hillside at home, where he was but little thought of. He had always tried to do his best, whether he was keeping the sheep or practicing with his sling or learning to play the harp. And now, suddenly, the great opportunity had come and found him ready. He had entered the camp, an unnoticed country lad, carrying provisions to his brothers. Now every soldier in the camp was shouting his name. The king was ready to shower rewards and honors upon him. He was the hero of the hour. The pleasant days in the Bethlehem fields were now over for David. There was no thought of allowing him to return to his work. No, the king declared he must remain as a soldier in the army, ready to defend his king and country. Though he was still a mere boy, he was placed in command and set over the men of war. It was much more difficult work than looking after sheep, and as time went on and dangers and difficulties beset him on every side, David must often have longed for the old quiet days on the hillside. His path was rough and dangerous now, and sad to say, his feet often slipped and he wandered far astray, but always he held fast to his faith in God and found his way back to the straight path. As the years went by, Samuel's promise was at last fulfilled, and David was made king over God's chosen people. David had often forgotten God, but God had never forgotten him. What a change it was from the days when he wandered about the fields in his sheepskin coat, often sleeping out under the stars, possessing only his harp and his shepherd's sling. Now he wore royal robes, and there was a crown of pure gold upon his head. Instead of the starry sky for a roof, he now lived in the palace of cedarwood. And he knew surely that it was God who had taken care of him, that it was God who had set the crown of gold upon his head, the seal to the promise made in that long-ago day when the old prophet had poured the anointing oil upon the head of the wandering shepherd boy. Looking back, he saw that he had made many mistakes, that his soul was stained with many sins. But he knew, too, that God would listen when he prayed, "Wash me, and I shall be whiter than snow." As a little shepherd lad, he had cared far more for his sheep than his own safety. He had always been ready to risk his life for them. So now, when he became king, his people were just as precious to him as his sheep had been. He cared for them with all his heart. He was prepared to suffer himself rather than any hurt should come near them. So perhaps he was, after all, not unworthy to stand as a type of the great king. Great David's greater son, the little baby who was to be born in the town of Bethlehem, the good shepherd who was to lay down his life for his sheep. End of David the Shepherd Boy by Amy Steedman. Read by Renee Lacroix. Woodstock, Ontario, Canada.
2: 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This is a LibriVox recording. All LibriVox recordings are in the public domain. 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Recording by Itel Bus. The children stood under an archway. Behind them was the blue sky. In front of them, the clear, still lake that wandering and wound about the garden. Above their heads, the leaves of a tree whispered and told strange stories to the breeze. Poor tree, it sighed for the blossoms the wind has carried away. They said to each other, and they looked back at the garden. And poor flowers, too, they said. All your bright colors are gone, and your petals lie scattered on the ground. Tomorrow they will be dead. Oh, no, the flower sighed. The Rainbow Maker will gather them up, and once more they will see the sun. Before the children could answer, a tall, fair maiden came down the pathway. They could see her plainly in the twilight. Her eyes were dim with gathering tears, but on her lips there was a smile that came and went and flickered round her mouth. All down her back hung her pale golden hair. Round her neck was a kerchief of many colors. Her dress was soft and white, and her snowy apron was gathered up in one hand. She looked neither to the right nor to the left. She did not utter a single word, and the children could hear no sound of her footstep, no rustling from her dress. She stopped, and picking up the fading petals, looked at Dan tenderly for a moment, while the tears fell slowly down her cheeks, but the smile hovering around her mouth, for she knew that they would shine again in the sight of their beloved son. When her apron was quite full, she turned it round and left the garden. Hand in hand, the children followed. She went slowly on by the side of the lake, far, far away across the meadows and up the farthest hill, until at last she found her home behind a cloud just opposite the sun. There she sat, all through the summer days making rainbows. When the children had watched her for a long, long time, they went softly back to their own home. The rainbow maker had not even seen them. "Mother," they said one day, "we know now where the colors go from the flowers. See, they are there." And as they spoke, they thought of the maiden sitting silent at work in her cloud home. They knew that she was weeping at sending forth her most beautiful one, and yet smiling as she watched the soft archway she had made. "See, they are all there, dear mother," the children repeated, looking at the falling rain and the shining sun, and pointing to the rainbow that spanned the river. End of The Rainbow Maker by Miss W. K. Clifford.
3: 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Recording by Samantha Miles. In all Fairyland, there is no more mischievous a person than Tanko Mankie, the Yellow Ryl. He flew through the city one afternoon, quite invisible to mortal eyes, but seeing everything himself, and noticed a figure of a wax lady standing behind the big plate glass window of Mr. Floman's department store. The wax lady was beautifully dressed, and extended in her stiff left hand was a card bearing the words, "Rare bargain! This stylish costume, imported from Paris. Former price, $20. Reduced to only $19.98. This impressive announcement had drawn before the window a crowd of women shoppers, who stood looking at the wax lady with critical eyes. Tanko Mankie laughed to himself the low, gurgling little laugh that always means mischief. Then he flew close to the wax figure and breathed twice upon its forehead. From that instant the dummy began to live, but so dazed and astonished was she at the unexpected sensation that she continued to stand stupidly staring at the women outside and holding out the placard as before. Anyone but Tanko Mankie would have remained to help the wax lady out of the troubles that were sure to overtake her, but this naughty elf thought it rare fun to turn the inexperienced lady loose in a cold and heartless world and leave her to shift for herself. Fortunately, it was almost 6 o'clock when the dummy first realized that she was alive, and before she had collected her new thoughts and decided what to do, a man came around and drew down all the window shades, shutting off the view from the curious shoppers. Then the clerks and cashiers and floorwalkers and cash girls went home, and the store was closed for the night, although the sweepers and scrubbers remained to clean the floors for the following day. The window inhabited by the wax lady was boxed in, like a little room, one small door being left at the side for the window trimmer to creep in and out of. So the scrubbers never noticed that the dummy, when left to herself, dropped the placard to the floor and sat down upon a pile of silks to wonder who she was, where she was, and how she happened to be alive. For you must consider, dear reader, that in spite of her size and her rich costume, in spite of her pink cheeks and fluffy yellow hair, this lady was very young. no older, in reality, than a baby born but half an hour. All she knew of the world was contained in the glimpse she had secured of the busy street facing her window. All she knew of people lay in the actions of the group of women which had stood before her on the other side of the window-pane, and criticized the fit of her dress, or remarked upon its stylish appearance. So she had little enough to think about, and her thoughts moved somewhat slowly. Yet one thing she really decided upon, and that was not to remain in the window and be insolently stared at by a lot of women who were not nearly so handsome or well-dressed as herself. By the time she reached this important conclusion, it was after midnight, but dim lights were burning in the big deserted store, so she crept through the door of her window and walked down the long aisles, pausing now and then to look with much curiosity at the wealth of finery confronting her on every side. When she came to the glass cases filled with trimmed hats, she remembered having seen upon the heads of the women in the street similar creations. So she selected one that suited her fancy, and placed it carefully upon her yellow locks. I won't attempt to explain what instinct it was that made her glance into a nearby mirror to see if the hat was straight, but this she certainly did. It didn't correspond with her dress very well, but the poor thing was too young to have much taste in matching colors. When she reached the glove counter, she remembered that gloves were also worn by the women she had seen. She took a pair from the case and tried to fit them upon her stiff, wax-coated fingers, but the gloves were too small and ripped in the seams. Then she tried another pair, and several others as well, but hours passed before she finally succeeded in getting her hands covered with a pair of pea-green kids. Next, she selected a parasol from a large and varied assortment in the rear of the store. Not that she had any idea what it was used for, but other ladies carried such things, so she also would have one. When she again examined herself critically in the mirror, she decided her outfit was now complete, and to her inexperienced eyes there was no perceptible difference between her and the women who had stood outside the window. Whereupon she tried to leave the store, but found every door fast locked. The wax lady was in no hurry. She inherited patience from her previous existence. Just to be alive and to wear beautiful clothes was sufficient enjoyment for her at present. So she sat down upon a stool and waited quietly until daylight. When the janitor unlocked the door in the morning, the wax lady swept past him and walked with stiff but stately strides down the street. The poor fellow was so completely whuckered at seeing the well-known wax lady leave her window and march away from the store that he fell over in a heap, and only saved himself from fainting by striking his funny bone against the doorstep. When he recovered his wits, she had turned the corner and disappeared. The wax lady's immature mind had reasoned that, since she had come to life, her evident duty was to mix with the world and do whatever other folks did. She could not realize how different she was from people of flesh and blood, nor did she know she was the first dummy that had ever lived, or that she owed her unique experience to Tanko Mankie's love of mischief. So ignorance gave her a confidence in herself that she was not justly entitled to. It was yet early in the day, and the few people she met were hurrying along the streets. Many of them turned into restaurants and eating-houses, and following their example, the wax lady also entered one, and sat upon a stool before a lunch-counter. "Coffee and rolls," said a shop-girl on the next stool. "Coffee and rolls," repeated the dummy, and soon the waiter placed them before her. Of course she had no appetite, as her constitution, being mostly wood, did not require food, but she watched the shop-girl, and saw her put the coffee to her mouth and drink it. Therefore the wax lady did the same, and the next instant was surprised to feel the hot liquid trickling out between her wooden ribs. The coffee also blistered her wax lips, and so disagreeable was the experience that she arose and left the restaurant, paying no attention to the demands of the waiter for 20 cents, mum! Not that she intended to defraud him, but the poor creature had no idea what he meant by 20 cents, mum. As she came out, she met the window-trimmer at Flowman's store. The man was rather near-sighted, but seeing something familiar in the lady's features, he politely raised his hat. The wax lady also raised her hat, thinking it the proper thing to do, and the man hurried away with a horrified face. Then a woman touched her arm and said, Beg pardon, ma'am, but there's a price mark hanging on your dress behind. Yes, I know, replied the wax lady stiffly. It was originally $20, but it's been reduced to $19.98. The woman looked surprised at such indifference and walked on. Some carriages were standing at the edge of the sidewalk, and seeing the dummy hesitate, a driver approached her and touched his cap. "Cab, ma'am?" he asked. "No," said she, misunderstanding him. "I'm wax." "Oh!" he exclaimed, and looked after her wonderingly. "Here's your morning paper!" yelled a newsboy. "Mine, did you say?" she asked. "Sure, Chronicle, Choir, Republican Spatch. What'll you have?" "What are they for?" inquired the wax lady simply. "Why, to read, of course. All the news, you know." She shook her head and glanced at a paper. "Looks all speckled and mixed up," she said. "I'm afraid I can't read." "Ever been to school?" asked the boy, becoming interested. "No. What school?" she inquired. The boy gave her an indignant look. "Say," he cried, "you're just a dummy, that's what ye are," and ran away to seek a more promising customer. "I wonder what he means," thought the poor lady. "Am I really different in some way from all the others? I look like them, certainly, and I try to act like them, yet that boy called me a dummy and seemed to think I acted queerly." The idea worried her a little, but she walked on to the corner, where she noticed a streetcar stop to let some people on. The wax lady, still determined to do as others did, also boarded the car and sat down quietly in a corner. After riding a few blocks, the conductor approached her and said, "Fare, please." "What's that?" she inquired innocently. "Your fare," said the man impatiently. She stared at him stupidly, trying to think what he meant. "Come, come," growled the conductor, "either pay up or get off." Still she did not understand, and he grabbed her rudely by the arm and lifted her to her feet. But when his hand came in contact with the hard wood of which her arm was made, the fellow was filled with surprise. He stooped down and peered into her face, and, seeing it was wax instead of flesh, he gave a yell of fear and jumped from the car, running as if he had seen a ghost. At this, the other passengers also yelled and sprang from the car, fearing a collision, and the motorman, knowing something was wrong, followed suit. The wax lady, seeing the others run, jumped from the car last of all, and stepped in front of another car coming at full speed from the opposite direction. She heard cries of fear and of warning on all sides, but before she understood her danger, she was knocked down and dragged for half a block. When the car was brought to a stop, a policeman reached down and pulled her from under the wheels. Her dress was badly torn and soiled. Her left ear was entirely gone, and the left side of her head was caved in, but she quickly scrambled to her feet and asked for her hat. This a gentleman had already picked up, and when the policeman handed it to her and noticed the great hole in her head and the hollow place it disclosed, the poor fellow trembled so frightfully that his knees actually knocked together.
4: "Why, ma'am, you're killed," he gasped.
3: "What does it mean to be killed?" asked the wax lady. The policeman shuddered and wiped the perspiration from his forehead.
4: "You're it," he answered with a groan.
3: The crowd that had collected were looking upon the lady wonderingly, and a middle-aged gentleman now exclaimed,
5: "Why, she's wax!"
3: "Wax," echoed the policeman.
5: "Certainly, she's one of those dummies they put in the windows," declared the middle-aged man.
3: The people who had collected shouted,
5: "You're right. That's what she is. She's a dummy."
3: "Are you?" inquired the policeman sternly. The wax lady did not reply. She began to fear she was getting into trouble, and the staring crowd seemed to embarrass her. Suddenly a bootblack attempted to solve the problem by saying,
5: "You guys is all wrong. Can a dummy talk? Can a dummy walk? Can a dummy live?"
3: "Hush," murmured the policeman. "Look here," and he pointed to the hole in the lady's head. The newsboy looked, turned pale, and whistled to keep himself from shivering. A second policeman now arrived, and after a brief conference, it was decided to take the strange creature to headquarters. So they called a hurry-up wagon, and the damaged wax lady was helped inside and driven to the police station. There the policeman locked her in a cell, and hastened to tell Inspector Mugg their wonderful story.
4: Inspector Mugg had just eaten a poor breakfast and was not in a pleasant mood, so he roared and stormed at the unlucky policemen, saying they were themselves dummies to bring such a fairy tale to a man of sense. He also hinted that they had been guilty of intemperance. The policemen tried to explain, but Inspector Mugg would not listen, and while they were still disputing, in rushed Mr. Floman, the owner of the department store. "I want a dozen detectives at once, Inspector!" he cried. "What for?" demanded Mugg. "One of the wax ladies has escaped from my store and eloped with a 1998 costume, a 423 hat, a 219 parasol, and a 76-cent pair of gloves, and I want her arrested." While he paused for breath, the inspector glared at him in amazement. "Is everybody going crazy at the same time?" he inquired sarcastically. "How could a wax dummy run away?" "I don't know, but she did. When my janitor opened the door this morning, he saw her run out." "Why didn't he stop her?" asked Mugg. "He was too frightened, but she's stolen my property, Your Honor, and I want her arrested," declared the storekeeper. The inspector thought for a moment. "You wouldn't be able to prosecute her," he said, "for there's no law against dummy stealing." Mr. Floman sighed bitterly. "Am I to lose that 1998 costume and the 425 hat and—" "By no means," interrupted Inspector Mugg. "The police of this city are ever prompt to act in defense of our worthy citizens. We have already arrested the wax lady, and she is locked up in cell number 16. You may go there and recover your property if you wish, but before you prosecute her for stealing, you'd better hunt up a law that applies to dummies." "All I want," said Mr. Floman, "is that 1998 costume and—" "Come along," interrupted the policeman. "I'll take you to the cell." But when they entered number 16, they found only a lifeless dummy lying prone upon the floor. Its wax was cracked and blistered, its head was badly damaged, and the bargain costume was dusty, soiled, and much bedraggled. For the mischief-loving Tanko Mankie had flown by and breathed once more upon the poor wax lady, and in that instant her brief life ended. "It's just as I thought," said Inspector Mugg, leaning back in his chair contentedly. "I knew all the time the thing was a fake. Seems sometimes as though the whole world would go crazy if there wasn't some level-headed man around to bring 'em to their senses. Dummies are wooden wax, and that's all there is of 'em." "That may be the rule," whispered the policeman to himself. "But this one were a dummy as lived." End of The Dummy That Lived by L. Frank Baum. Recording by Samantha Miles.
2: 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This is a LibriVox recording. All LibriVox recordings are in the public domain. 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Recording by Etel Bus. It was a plain little doll that had been bought for sixpence at a stall in the marketplace. It had scanty hair and a weak composition face, a calico body and a foolish feet that always turned inwards instead of outwards, and from which the sawdust now and then oozed. Yet in its glass eyes there was an expression of amusement. They seemed to be looking not at you, but through you. And the pursed-up red lips were always smiling at what the glass eyes saw. "Well, you were a doll," the boy said, looking up from his French exercise. "And what are you staring at me for? Is there anything behind?" he asked, looking over his shoulder. The doll made no answer. "And whatever you were smiling for?" he asked. "I believe you were always smiling." "I believe we'd go on if I didn't do my exercise till next year, or if the cat died, or the monument tumbled down." But still the doll smiled in silence, and the boy went on with his exercise. Presently he looked up again and yawned. "I think I'll go for a stroll," he said, and put his book by. "I know what I will do," he said suddenly. "I will take that doll and hang it up to the apple tree to scare away the sparrow. and calling out, "Sis, I have taken your doll. I'm going to make a scarecrow of it." He went off to the garden. His sister rushed after him, crying out, "Oh, my poor doll! Oh, my dear little doll! What are you doing to it, you naughty boy?" "It's so ugly," he said. "No, it's not ugly," she cried. "And it's so stupid. It never does anything but smile. It can't ever grow. It never gets any bigger." "Poor darling doll," she said, as she got it once more safely into her arms. "Of course can't grow, but it's not your fault. They did not make any tucks in you to let it out. And it's so unfeeling. It went smiling away like anything when I could not do my French. It has no heart. Of course it cannot feel. Why hasn't it got a heart?" "Because it isn't alive. You ought to be sorry for it and very, very kind to it, poor thing." "Well, what is it always smiling for?" "Because it's so good," answered Sis, bursting in tears. "It is never bad-tempered, it never complains, and it never did anything unkind. And kissing it tenderly, you are always good and sweet," she said, "and always look smiling, though you must be very unhappy at not being alive." End of The Poor Little Doll by Miss W.K. Clifford.
6: How the Rhinoceros Got His Skin by Rudyard Kipling. This is a LibriVox recording. All LibriVox recordings are in the public domain. 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Once upon a time, on an uninhabited island on the shores of the Red Sea, there lived a Parsi from whose hat the rays of the sun were reflected in more than oriental splendor. And the Parsi lived by the sea with nothing but his hat and his knife and a cooking stove of the kind that you must particularly never touch. And one day he took flour and water and currants and plums and sugar and things and made himself one cake, which was 2 feet across and 3 feet thick. It was indeed a superior comestible, that's magic. And he put it on the stove because he was allowed to cook on the stove. And he baked it and he baked it till it was all done brown and smelt most sentimental. But just as he was going to eat it, there came down from the beach, from the altogether uninhabited interior, one rhinoceros with a horn on his nose, 2 piggy eyes, and few manners. In those days, the rhinoceros's skin fitted him quite tight. There were no wrinkles in it anywhere. He looked exactly like a Noah's Ark rhinoceros, but of course much bigger. All the same, he had no manners then, and he has no manners now, and he never will have any manners. He said, "How?" And the Parsi left that cake and climbed to the top of a palm tree with nothing on but his hat, from which the rays of the sun were always reflected in more than oriental splendor. And the rhinoceros upset the oil stove with his nose, and the cake rolled on the sand, and he spiked that cake on the horn of his nose, and he ate it, and went away, waving his tail through the desolate and exclusively uninhabited interior, which abuts on the island of Mazandaran, Socotra, and Promontories, of the larger equinox. Then the Parsi came down from his palm tree to put the stove on its legs, and recited the following sloka, which, as you have not heard, I will now proceed to relate. Them that takes the cakes, which the Parsi man bakes, makes dreadful mistakes. And there was a great deal more in that than you would think, because 5 weeks later there was a heat wave in the Red Sea, and everybody took off all the clothes they had. The Parsi took off his hat, but the rhinoceros took off his skin and carried it over his shoulder as he came down to the beach to bathe. In those days it buttoned underneath with 3 buttons and looked like a waterproof. He said nothing whatever about the Parsi's cake because he had eaten it all, and he never had any manners then, since, or henceforth. He waddled straight into the water and blew bubbles through his nose, leaving his skin on the beach. Presently, the Parsi came by and found the skin, and he smiled one smile that ran all round his face 2 times. Then he danced 3 times round the skin and rubbed his hands. Then he went to his camp and filled his hat with cake crumbs, for the Parsi never ate anything but cake, and never swept out his camp. He took that skin, and he shook the skin, and he scrubbed that skin, and he rubbed that skin just as full of old, dry, stale, tickly cake crumbs and some burned currants as ever it could possibly hold. Then he climbed to the top of his palm tree and waited for the rhinoceros to come out of the water and put it on. And the rhinoceros did. He buttoned it up with the 3 buttons, and it tickled like cake crumbs in bed. Then he wanted to scratch, but that made it worse, and he lay down on the sand and rolled and rolled. And every time he rolled, the cake crumbs tickled him worse and worse. Then he ran to a palm tree and rubbed and rubbed and rubbed himself against it. He rubbed so much and so hard that he rubbed his skin into a great fold over his shoulders and another fold underneath where the buttons used to be, but he rubbed the buttons off. So he rubbed some more folds over his legs, and it spoiled his temper, but it didn't make the least difference to the cake crumbs. They were inside his skin and they tickled. So he went home very angry indeed and horribly scratchy, and from that day to this, every rhinoceros has great folds in his skin and a very bad temper, all on account of the cake crumbs inside. But the Parsi came down from his palm tree wearing his hat, from which the rays of the sun were reflected in more than oriental splendor, packed up his cooking stove and went away in the direction of Orotavo, Amygdala, the upland meadows of Anacharvio, and the marshes of Sonaput. This uninhabited island is off Cape Gardafui, by the beaches of Socotra and Pink Arabian Sea. It's hot too hot from Suez for the likes of you and me ever to go in a P&O and call on the cake Parsi. End of How the Rhinoceros Got His Skin by Rudyard Kipling. Read by Francis Brown.
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9: Why did the planet have a chicken sitting on it?
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0: That's the Green Chili Jam Band, Looking for a Planet, from a CD called Coconut Moon. And that's what we're going to be doing today. We're going to be talking with people who actually are looking for planets. But before we get there, you're listening to the Children's Hour. I'm Katie Stone. I'm so happy to be with everybody today, including all these great kids on our crew. Hello.
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13: Hi, it's Corbett.
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16: Hello, it's Amadeus.
0: Well, everyone, thank you for being here today. I'm really excited about this show because we're going to be getting out of this world. We're going to galaxies far, far away or nearby, and we're going to explore exoplanets. Does anyone on the crew want to take a stab at what they think an exoplanet might be?
10: A planet that is out of our solar system, I think.
0: I think that might be right. Yeah, Corbett.
13: An exoplanet is not a planet. Pluto is a good example. Pluto is an exoplanet. All exoplanets are technically in the solar system. They're just not actually planets, and there's a long set of rules describing what's a planet, what's an exoplanet, and what's what that I don't really have memorized.
15: I think I would agree more with Maya. An exoplanet, from what I know, is a planet outside of our solar system. And I think what Corbett was saying was a dwarf planet. And those are smaller celestial bodies.
0: Well, this just goes to show we do have a lot to learn today on the Children's Hour. We're going to be focusing on exoplanets with a professor of physics and astronomy from the University of New Mexico, Dr. Diana Dragomir. And she's going to enlighten us about everything to do with exoplanets. And we're also going to learn the latest and greatest information about exoplanets and how they're being discovered today and how many there are as of right now. But speaking of Pluto, which I'm glad you brought up, Corbett, Pluto is very, very special here in the state of New Mexico where we are because it was discovered by a New Mexican astrophysicist named Clyde Tombaugh. And so when Pluto was declared to be too small to be a legitimate planet, the state of New Mexico did something pretty unique. There was actually a piece of legislation that was passed to declare that in the state of New Mexico, Pluto will always be a planet. Today's show is mixed with great music, and we have so much to learn together about exoplanets with Dr. Dragomir. But first,
17: this song is for Pluto and for all those who have ever found themselves on the outside looking in.

0: Mark Burrows right here on the Children's Hour from Go Galileo with Ode to Pluto. And I'm Katie Stone. Today on the Children's Hour, we are with Dr. Diana Dragomir. She's a professor of physics and astronomy at the University of New Mexico, and she is an exoplanetologist. Welcome to the Children's Hour, Dr. Dragomir.
1: Thank you. I'm so happy to be here.
0: We're happy you're with us too, Dr. Dragomir. So you heard the kids talking about what they think exoplanets might be. How did we do?
1: So I think that there were bits of the right answer in what everyone said. An exoplanet is a planet around another star or other stars. That said, if we ever detect a planet or an object as small as Pluto around another star, are we going to call it an exoplanet or an exodwarf planet? We don't know yet. We haven't quite gotten there.
2: What makes an exoplanet

0: You think you see a planet and it turns out it was just noise and you didn't see one. Otherwise, in our own galaxy, well, so if we are about, the Earth is between the middle of the galaxy and kind of the edge of the galaxy, like where the spiral arms are. We've seen planets or have detected planets to basically like half that distance, so close to the middle of the galaxy. Pretty far away.
1: How do you detect exoplanets?
0: Oh my gosh. How much time do we have? Well, so there's a number of different methods, but I'm going to tell you about the one that I like the best. Planets move around their own stars, just like we move around the sun. And if we're looking at a planet and star system, just at the right, from the right direction, we can actually measure when the planet passes in front of the star. And what that does is that it makes the star a little bit dimmer. So if you imagine you're out at night and you're looking at a street light, and like a big fly or a big moth passes in front of the street light, you might not see the fly because it's really fast and it's dark out, but you might see that the light is dimming a little bit. So basically that's how we're finding exoplanets as well. We're noticing that the star is dimming just a tiny bit because this planet has gone swoosh kind of in front of it. And from that measurement, we can tell the size of the planet. It's kind of crazy.
2: What is the bare minimum to have a planet be a planet?
3: Maybe are you referring to Pluto losing its planet status?
4: Well, it was a planet, but when the states were set, it is not a planet anymore, and that is that.
0: So let me start by saying that Pluto is an amazing object. It doesn't really matter what we call it. The reason, it's really just about words. And calling an object a dwarf planet, which is what Pluto is now, is not a downgrade at all. It's really just words, honestly. To me, Pluto is as interesting as any of the other planets in the solar system.
5: What's the most interesting exoplanet you found?
0: Oh, there are so many. Well, so I will tell you that when we started looking for planets, ever since then, we've been finding a lot of planets, so basically a lot of exoplanets around other stars, right? That are much closer to their star than even Mercury is to our sun.
3: Was that surprising?
0: Oh, yeah. That was super surprising because, you know, we have 8 planets in the solar system and a whole bunch of smaller, you know, dwarf planets. And they're all quite far from the sun by those standards. And then a lot of the exoplanets that we are finding are actually closer than this, closer to their star than even Mercury is. So they're really, really hot because they're orbiting really, really close. And one year on one of the most interesting exoplanets like that is what, like, okay, so it's not 365 days, it's only 17 hours long. So 1 year, 17 hours long. I don't think that's quite the record, but it's pretty close. So that planet is really hot. It's probably just made of lava all over. It's probably like a molten planet. The surface is evaporating. You probably can't live on it. But what is it doing there? And how did it get there? And that kind of stuff. I'm really almost just as interested in those questions as I am in finding life on other planets.
3: We're talking with Dr. Diana Dragomir. She is an exoplanetologist and professor of astronomy and physics at the University of New Mexico. And let's talk about life on other planets after this. 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

0: The Planet Song is the Beat Buds right here on the Children's Hour. We're thinking and talking about exoplanets today with Dr. Diana Dragomir. She's an exoplanetologist at the University of New Mexico in the Department of Astronomy and Physics. You can find a learning guide for this episode at childrenshour.org. Look for exoplanets. Dr. Dragomir, before the break, you were just talking about your most exciting exoplanet you found, and you're saying it's really, really close to the star compared to our planets, even closer than Mercury. And then you were talking about how this must be a very hot planet. But how can you possibly tell the temperature from here?
1: It's just simple math. Okay. Moderately simple math. So if we know how hot the star is and we know how close the planet is, which we know from its orbit. So how often do we see a dimming of the star, which we call a transit, when the planet passes in front of it? So we calculate the time between two dimmings, and that must be the year of that planet. So now we know the year, and we know how close it is to the star and how bright the star is, and we just calculate the temperature that way.
2: Is Earth an exoplanet?
1: No. Earth is a planet because it's orbiting the sun rather than another star.
3: Where does the word exoplanet come from?
1: It comes from the word planet, because these objects are like the planets in the solar system. They're round and smaller than a star, so that's what we call a planet. And the word exo means outside. So because these planets are outside the solar system, we call them exo for outside planets.
2: Is there another planet that is out of our solar system that we can live on?
1: Yeah, that's a good question. And in some ways, that's what a lot of people who study exoplanets are trying to find out. So it's a good question, because the answer is we don't know yet. We're trying to find planets like the Earth, but part of the problem is that it's difficult to know if a planet is exactly like the Earth, because we don't actually get pictures or photos of the planets. We get other kinds of information, and we have to kind of, it's like a puzzle. We have to figure out from that information if the planet is the same size as the Earth, the same temperature as the Earth. Does it have an atmosphere? So it's kind of an indirect way of doing it. And so the question is, at what point, if we check enough of those answers yes, can we say, okay, this planet we can live on? The problem is that it's really difficult to answer some of those questions. So we're getting there, but the answer is we don't know yet.
2: So, you know how when you find a planet, and if you find any life on it, would you consider that still as an exoplanet?
1: Yes, because it would still be a planet around another star, other than our sun. So all the planets in the solar system are planets, and then any planet that is orbiting, moving around any of the other stars in the sky, is an exoplanet, whether or not it has life on it.
2: Is that any aliens on the exoplanets?
1: That's a great question. We don't know yet. The way to find that out right now is to see if the atmospheres on those exoplanets look like the atmosphere on Earth. So that's the next step. That's what we're looking for now. And if we find something that has an atmosphere like Earth, then we can start thinking about, you know, maybe there's aliens there. But we haven't gone there yet, because it's really difficult to see the atmospheres on exoplanets.
4: What do you plan to do after you find an exoplanet that's like Earth and suitable for life? What do you plan to do?
1: Me personally?
4: Or like people who study exoplanets, or like to move into the planet or something?
1: I don't think we can move there. It's really too far away. It would take hundreds or thousands of years, more like thousands of years, to get to even the closest planet to us. So what I will do is say yay and keep looking, see if other planets also have life. Because then we would know that life is not unique to Earth, and you can have life happen on other planets as well, maybe even in different conditions, maybe without oxygen, or maybe in hotter or colder conditions. So to me, that's really what's the most interesting part. I wish I could go to an exoplanet, but for now, I'd rather just take care of the one we have.
3: Would you try to contact life on that planet? If there is an intelligent life species, would you try like sending a radio transmission?
1: So first, yeah, so that's, I'm glad you asked the question that way, because first we need to figure out whether the life that we're detecting is just like microbes or whether it is actually intelligent advanced life like humans on Earth. I guess we would probably send a signal either way, because you never know. Maybe microbes can be really intelligent too on another planet. So yeah, we would send a signal, but probably by the time they even get it, we would no longer be around. And so it would have to be the next generation that waits for the response. And so it would be a pretty slow, you know, exchange, like really, really long email exchange. But I do think that that's the way to do it. Yeah.
2: What's the most recent exoplanet that you've seen? And also, what's the most closest one?
1: The closest exoplanet to us is the planet around a star called Proxima Centauri C, which is pretty much the closest or second closest star to us. So if we were going to go anywhere, that's where we would go. So Proxima Centauri is the star. And then we name the planet with a little letter after the name of the star. So they don't get their own names. They just get a little letter. And then the first question, the latest exoplanet. Well, we're discovering exoplanets almost every day. But recently, there was a really cool one. And I don't remember its name because it's always like a number. But it was really cool because this time, remember how I said we don't really get photos of exoplanets? In some very special cases, we can actually photograph like the star and the planet orbiting it. So in this case, astronomers took a photo of the star and two planets orbiting that star. And those two planets, and well, that whole system is special because that star is very similar to our sun. So if those planets are, they're pretty big, but they might be similar to Jupiter and Saturn in the solar system, just because the star is like the sun. So I thought that was pretty cool and kind of a big step forward for us.
0: We're talking with Dr. Diana Dragomir. She's an exoplanetologist at the University of New Mexico. And we still have a few more questions for her, including how can we all jump on board and help in the discovery of exoplanets? But first, this is Stevie Q right here on the Children's Hour.

0: We're talking with Dr. Diana Dragomir, an exoplanetologist from the University of New Mexico. Find our learning guide for this episode at childrenshour.org. Look for exoplanets.
1: Since light can only move so fast, how do we know if an exoplanet is still there when we discover it?
2: That's a great question. We can actually do some calculations. Most exoplanets are there a long time, just like planets around the sun. You know, we'll be around for another like 4 or 5 billion years. So similarly, most exoplanets will also be around their stars for 4 to 5 billion years or longer even. But some planets, some of those planets that are really close, or exoplanets, right, really close to their star, we think that in some cases, they will actually spin into the star and eventually fall in. And we can calculate that. And we haven't yet found any planet that fell in, that basically, like, it was there, and then when we looked again, it wasn't there anymore. But we think we found some that maybe in 1,000 years or 10,000 years from now, which is not that long in astronomy, might have fallen into their stars. So in 10,000 years, if we look again, we may not see that planet there anymore. And usually we can predict those things. But yeah, most of them will be around for billions and billions of years. There's nothing to disturb them.
3: How do you become an exoplanet expert and be able to learn about and find the exoplanet?
2: To become an exoplanetologist or an astronomer, and then by the time you become an astronomer, you might decide you want to study something else, you have to go to college and you have to then go do a PhD after the first 4 years of college. And then there's usually some training after that. And then after all of that, usually about, let's see, about 12 to 15 years after you start college, you will probably become a professor. But the fun thing is that during all of that time, okay, the 12 to 15 years, you can actually study exoplanets during all of that time. And once you become a professor, you actually spend less time studying them because you now have to teach. So the fun part is really going to college and the training part.
3: How many exoplanetologists are there?
2: Probably like 2,000, something like that. A lot. There's definitely room for more.
0: I had heard somewhere that exoplanetologists like yourself like to have help from just regular old people like us to look at these many, many photographs of the universe and try to find exoplanets. Is that true? Do you actually invite public participation?
2: Yeah, I'm glad you asked that, because just today I was responding to an email from someone who works at Boeing. So, you know, designing airplanes, but for fun, he's helping us go through all of those images and finding exoplanets. And he just sent me one today that looks really interesting. We don't have enough people to look at all of those stars. And so it'd be really nice to have extra help.
4: Are kids allowed to help too?
2: I think so. I think there's some training to be done, but I don't see why not.
0: That's so cool. Are you going to do it, Maya?
4: I think I want my whole family to now.
0: Well, you will have many more exoplanetologists thanks to kids hearing this and wanting to be part of this exciting research. Dr. Diana Dragomir, thank you so much for being with us on the Children's Hour.
2: Thank you so much for having me on. It's been great.

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0: 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The Children's Hour shorts have dropped. 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This is the NERCs.
1: Out beyond the eight planets that you already know, there are many more solar systems to explore, and we should go. Different stars that have their own planets and their own solar systems. Would you like to go with me and see if we can meet some? The closest star to your sun is Proxima Centauri. I'm an

0: 51 Pegasus IB, also known as Dimidium. I was the first exoplanet found orbiting a star much like your sun. I'm about half the mass of Jupiter, but with a larger diameter. My orbit takes only about 4 days because I'm very close to my star.
1: Let

planets and see if we can meet them. 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Like in Star Wars, a planet that orbits not one but two stars. My orbit is circumbinary.

0: My name is Methuselah, one of the oldest planets known yet. I'm about 12.7 billion years old, almost three times older than your planet. I have a circumbinary orbit around two burnt-out stars, a very old white dwarf star, and a neutron star, pulsar.
1: I'm the exoplanet J1407b, also known as Super Saturn, but Saturn's got nothing on me.

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I'm all stretched out like a football because my star is pulling on me. That's because I'm so close to my star, it takes just over one day to orbit. I'm one of the darkest exoplanets because I eat up light. I absorb it.

0: See if we can meet them. I'm TOI-700D, and I'm an exciting discovery. I'm in the habitable zone of my star, which means there could be life on me. I'm a little bit bigger than the Earth, and we could be very similar, they say. I could have oceans and land and friends for you to meet someday.
1: When my star expanded to a red giant, it almost vaporized me. A subdwarf star now, I'm much closer to my star than other planets would dare be. I'm super fast, a less than 6-hour orbit. I'm so close that it's fun. Hotter than hot, I'm Kepler-70b, and I'm probably hotter than your sun.

That was the Nerks from their musical released in 2020 called Meet the Exoplanets. And before the break, you heard Secret Agent 23 Skidoo. You're listening to the Children's Hour. I'm Katie Stone. We're learning about exoplanets today on the show. These are planets that orbit stars outside our own solar system. It's only very recently in astronomy that exoplanets have even been able to be detected, with the first being spotted in the early 1990s by a team of scientists using images from the Hubble telescope, which orbits around the Earth above the distortion of our atmosphere. Since then, thanks to having telescopes on spaceships and other satellites that allow us to see clearly, scientists have discovered nearly 6,300 confirmed exoplanets. But very recently, a group of scientists think that they have discovered more than 10,000 new exoplanets. These astronomers are using the images captured by NASA's Transiting Exoplanet Survey Satellite, also called TESS, which is orbiting the Earth and operates four cameras. As our guest Dr. Diana Dragomir explained, exoplanets are discovered by using photos of space over time. These photos will see when a transit of a planet is happening across the face of its star. A transit is when the planet passes between the star and our view of the star, so scientists will see the star slightly obscured by the planet on its orbit around it. NASA estimates that there are at least 100 billion planets in our Milky Way galaxy alone. And of those, they suspect over 300 million of them could be habitable by humans. That means we might be able to live on them. Even still, we need to take care of this planet that we live on today. You can find out a lot about exoplanets and how you can join the hunt by going to childrenshour.org and find the exoplanet episode. There, we've posted lots of links, including one to NASA's exoplanet site. It may not be realistic to go visit an exoplanet, but it is realistic to find one. Maybe you'll join the search and find one yourself. The learning guide and activities for this episode, as well as links to NASA's exoplanet site, are at childrenshour.org. Just look for exoplanets. This is Charity and the Jam Band, right here on the Children's Hour.

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You can find so much more information at childrenshour.org. Look for exoplanets. I'm Katie Stone, and we just have time for one more. This is Michael Fronte. We'll catch you next time.

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9: I'm Rick Smith, and this is Labor History in 2. On this day in labor history, the year was 1980. That was the day that Joyce Miller became the first woman ever elected to the executive board of the AFL-CIO. In her 2012 obituary, the New York Times described Joyce's commitment to women's rights in the labor movement, writing, "Miss Miller saw union membership, collective bargaining, and labor contracts as the road to equality for working women. And she believed that women should be a part of union management to make sure that attention was paid to issues like equal opportunity, equal pay, parental leave, child care, health insurance, and discrimination in the workplace." Joyce grew up in Chicago, where she earned her master's degree in education from the University of Chicago. She first entered the labor movement as a worker at a gumball factory while attending college. After graduation, she became the education director for the Amalgamated Clothing Workers Union in Pittsburgh. She remained dedicated to union education for rank and file members. Joyce was a founding member of the Coalition of Labor Union Women, or CLU. She served as CLU's East Coast vice president, eventually being elected CLU's president in 1977, a position she would hold for 15 years. Under her leadership, CLU worked as a powerful voice for women's reproductive rights, improving child care, and increasing the number of women in union leadership positions. In 1993, President Bill Clinton named Joyce Miller the executive director of the Glass Ceiling Commission. The purpose of the commission was to gather testimony about women's experience in the workplace and to draft a report of their findings. Of her career, Joyce said, "I came to the labor movement with stars in my eyes. I saw it as a vehicle for social change, and I never changed my mind." Like what you hear? Check out more at laborhistoryin2.com.

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Say you'll fix the rising prices.

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2: Hello, ahlan wa sahlan, and welcome to another episode of Arab Voices, a syndicated radio talk show that airs on dozens of radio stations in the US and Europe since 2002. This is Saeed, executive producer and host of Arab Voices. During this episode of Arab Voices, episode number 1231, I will have a couple of segments. First, we will listen to the Electronic Intifada newscast, a summary of the latest developments in occupied Palestine and Lebanon, including the ongoing Israeli genocide in the Gaza Strip and the ongoing Israeli atrocities in the West Bank. During the second segment, I will air some of the remarks and eyewitness accounts on the catastrophic situation in the occupied Gaza Strip and occupied East Jerusalem, delivered during a webinar organized by Doctors Against Genocide. We will hear from Iyad Amawi, Palestinian aid worker, representative of the Gaza Relief Committee and coordinator for local non-governmental organizations in Gaza, and we'll hear from Dr. Nadira Shalhoub Kevorkian, Palestinian Jerusalemite feminist, a professor extraordinarius at the University of South Africa, the global chair in law at Queen Mary University of London, visiting professor at Princeton University, and author of numerous books. Let's begin with the Electronic Intifada newscast, a summary of the latest developments in occupied Palestine and Lebanon, presented by Noura Barros Friedman, associate editor at the Electronic Intifada.
3: This is the Electronic Intifada newscast. I'm Noura Barros Friedman, associate editor at the Electronic Intifada. It's day 1049 of Israel's genocide in Gaza. Here's a brief summary of some of the latest developments this week in Palestine and Lebanon. In Gaza, Israel has continued to massacre children, women, and men against a looming water shortage due to Israel's ongoing blockade of fuel, infrastructure materials, and spare parts, pushing municipal services toward collapse. On Wednesday, Israel carried out the latest serial murder of Palestinian civil police and security personnel. At least 9 were killed and many more were wounded in a missile strike on the police headquarters in a park in Gaza City, amid the tents of thousands of forcibly displaced people as Israel's military expands the extermination zone inside Gaza. Journalist Ayman al-Hessi reported from the scene. Gaza's interior ministry condemned the massacre, saying, quote, "International silence regarding the continuous targeting of the police force in Gaza, combined with the lack of effective action by mediators, has emboldened the occupation to commit further massacres against the police force." The ministry added that all claims made by the Israeli perpetrators to justify its crimes, including assertions that the army was targeting resistance leaders, quote, are baseless, and the occupation is working to dismantle the police force in order to spread chaos within Palestinian society. The Interior Ministry listed the names of the murdered police personnel. Brigadier General and Acting Director of the Gaza Governorate Police, Ayman Mahmoud Jundia, Colonel Osama Hashim al-Hajin, the director of the Gaza Governorate's Women's Police Department, Colonel Fatina Abdul-Jabbar al-Sahar, Colonel Ibrahim Abdul-Rahman Tamraz, Colonel Ala al-Alyan, Lieutenant Colonel Hazem Jabir Khalaf, Major Othman Shahata Abu Sam'an, and Lieutenant Samahar Misbah Hamada. Reporter Fayez Kureka filmed people, including children, who were injured in the attack being carried by passersby, some of them with serious wounds. Bodies of those killed were also being attended to, including one person who was decapitated in the attack. A child, 13-year-old Dania Haytham Al-Jamasi, was also murdered in the Israeli missile strike. Writer Mossab Abu Toha found a 2021 video of Dania from her school's website, singing an alphabet song in her third grade class.

Dania was killed on Wednesday. The Hamas political party called Israel's strike, quote, a new Zionist war crime, which reveals the determination of the government led by war criminal Benjamin Netanyahu to evade its obligations and its practical refusal to proceed with implementing the ceasefire agreement and completing its subsequent stages. Hamas pointed out that the timing of the massacre, coming on the heels of recent meetings with mediators and the so-called guarantors of the fraudulent ceasefire, as well as meetings with Board of Peace member and Trump's son-in-law, Jared Kushner, confirms that the Israeli regime is deliberately undermining any next steps in the agreement. Hamas added that Israel is dangerously pushing to reignite the war of extermination against the Palestinian people in the Gaza Strip, rather than adhering to what was agreed upon, according to the Arabic language Palestinian outlet Al Ray. The Gaza Park massacre came a day after Israel killed 7 Palestinians, including a child, and injured 14 in a missile strike on the Gaza port, targeting people trying to find relief from the summer heat at a cafe inside a crowded shelter area full of forcibly displaced families. Al Jazeera reporter Hani Mahmoud said, quote, among those killed is one child. A 7th body is also at Al-Shifa Hospital, and according to civil defense sources, it's unrecognizable. They haven't been able to identify the body because it looked like the missile hit him directly and left the body shredded. Journalist Mohammed Abu Salama filmed people expressing anger and grief in the aftermath of the attack. Al-Arabi journalist and contributor to the Electronic Intifada, Asim Al-Nabih, reported from Al-Shifa Hospital as mourners grieved over the bodies of their loved ones just an hour after the attack. Asim says, quote, their families are bidding them farewell for the last time during what is supposed to be a ceasefire. 2 missiles targeted a crowded area with hundreds of families in one of the most crowded areas in the Gaza Strip. 2 missiles killed 6 and injured a large number of people and civilians and residents in the area. During a time when there have been many statements and announcements about inching toward an agreement for Gaza, the Israeli response is not only rejection, but on the ground, it is responding with more airstrikes, targeting and killing Palestinians inside the Gaza Strip. Project Mohammed, a mutual aid organization in Gaza, was distributing bread to displaced families in the port area when Israel attacked. The project posted a video of its aid workers driving several severely wounded people in the car. Quote, what began as a bread distribution turned into an emergency rescue, they said. Project Mohammed's team is now evacuating the injured and helping them receive medical care. We went out to feed the hungry and found ourselves carrying the wounded. It has been 313 days since the so-called ceasefire was declared, during which at least 1,273 Palestinians have been killed. The United Nations Children's Fund, UNICEF, reported earlier this month that an average of 1 child a day has been killed in Israeli attacks. Quote, despite an agreement for the suspension of military operations and the full entry of humanitarian aid and relief 10 months ago. The agency's regional director, Edouard Begbeder, said that, quote, a ceasefire that leaves an average of 1 child dead each and every day is failing children, with hundreds more children injured, many severely. Children in Gaza are still waiting for the end to the violence they were promised. Families are now crowded into roughly a third of the Gaza Strip, sheltering in unsafe conditions among destroyed buildings, rubble, and accumulated solid waste, he added. The Gaza municipality warned this week that Palestinians are facing a severe water shortage as Israel's ongoing blockade of fuel, infrastructure materials, and spare parts is pushing municipal services toward collapse. For the 5th consecutive month, Israel has prohibited the entry of fuel, according to the municipality's deputy head, Ala Adin Albata, leading to the paralysis of vital services. The lack of diesel for generators, combined with the total destruction of the electricity network, has left most wells out of service. Albata warned that sewage could soon overflow into streets and displacement shelters, accelerating disease outbreaks, to which the health system, deliberately collapsed by Israel, lacks the capacity to respond.
Fuel scarcity has also stopped the ability to clear streets, remove debris, and take away solid waste. Approximately 10 million tons of rubble have accumulated along roads, blocking access and complicating any emergency response. In related news, civil defense crews have spent more than 40 continuous days pulling bodies from the rubble across Gaza. Civil defense spokesperson Mahmoud Bassal reported this week that so far, rescue workers have pulled the remains of 170 Palestinians from 17 different buildings in the current phase of the prolonged operation, carried out in coordination with the International Committee of the Red Cross. He says that dozens

70% of Gaza, Israeli forces and Israeli civilian contractors are, quote, conducting a wide and organized operation to process and clear the rubble from neighborhoods and facilities they have destroyed in the Gaza Strip and relocate it from areas under their military control to outside the Strip, according to a new investigation by Euromed Human Rights Monitor. The group says this operation is happening, quote, without any official record of the quantities removed or independent oversight, and before international and local investigative committees have had the chance to survey, examine, and document the sites. This risks destroying crucial evidence of genocide and the remains of victims still unaccounted for under the rubble. Euromed says that according to its initial field reports, approximately 400 heavy pieces of excavation, demolition, crushing, and transport machinery operated by Israeli civilian companies under military protection are active across eastern and southern Gaza. Quote, they demolish remaining structures, crush rubble from destroyed neighborhoods, and load the debris onto trucks for transportation away from the original sites. In recent weeks, Euromed Monitor tracked nearly 100 Israeli trucks daily, leaving the Gaza Strip with debris. These trucks carry rubble to undisclosed sites within Israel and further south of the occupied West Bank. The systematic removal of rubble at this pace, Euromed adds, conceals the evidence of appalling crimes Israel committed in Gaza, especially those related to genocide, such as summary executions and killing unarmed civilians. These sites need careful examination and thorough criminal investigation before any intervention that might change or erase their features. It has been 600 days since Dr. Hussam Abu Safia, a pediatrician and the director of the Kamal Adwan Hospital in Beit Lahia, was abducted by Israeli forces in December 2024. He has remained in Israeli administrative detention ever since, without charge or trial, and recently in solitary confinement. He has endured physical and psychological torture and abuse ever since his abduction and detention. In July, as we reported, Dr. Abu Safia was beaten by Israeli prison guards who used hammers and batons, and his lawyers said that he was being subjected to daily beatings, resulting in several instances of loss of consciousness, but without receiving appropriate medical treatment. According to a report in DropSite earlier this month, Dr. Hussam Abu Safia suffered multiple injuries, including fractured ribs, after enduring severe beatings by Israeli prison authorities on July 27th. The Palestinian Prisoners Media Office described it as the most difficult day of his imprisonment since being detained without charge. DropSite noted that, quote, the apparent repercussions against Abu Safia in prison following the legal challenge to his detention and similar cases involving detained medical workers have sent a chilling message to the families of Palestinian detainees, particularly doctors, that seeking justice, either through legal means or public campaigns, can have severe consequences. As previously mentioned, Trump's envoy to the so-called Board of Peace, his son-in-law Jared Kushner, arrived in Israel to meet with war crimes fugitive Benjamin Netanyahu. Kushner said on Fox News that he told Netanyahu the U.S. would not restrict any attacks on Gaza by Israel as long as there are, quote, imminent threats, a vague and deliberate phrasing allowing Israel to continue the genocide. This was just hours before Israel carried out the massacre on the Gaza seaport on Tuesday. Both Kushner and Netanyahu agreed that the Board of Peace would establish working groups focused on the, quote, disarmament and demilitarization of Gaza before any reconstruction happens, which was not a part of the initial agreement Hamas and the armed resistance factions entered into in October 2025. However, earlier this month, the Board of Peace did issue its first construction contract, not for housing for Palestinians, nor hospitals, nor schools, but for an outpost for a small battalion of Moroccan armed forces, which would rotate from a base in Israel, according to the Guardian newspaper. It would be part of a planned so-called International Stabilization Force, which would be mandated to surveil, control, and attack Palestinians, but not protect them against the Israeli military, which continues to carry out the genocide.
The contract, which the Guardian said had not yet been finalized, was awarded to Arkel.

0: International, a Louisiana-based firm that has previously carried out work with the U.S. government in countries such as Iraq. Arkel International previously worked as a subcontractor for the Gaza Humanitarian Foundation and registered as a foreign corporation in Israel a week before the GHF began operations in May 2025. GHF was an aid scheme that lured starving people into confined, militarized areas where Israeli soldiers and American contractors shot and killed at least 2,500 Palestinians and injured more than 17,000 over a period of 5 months. Not one Israeli or American soldier, contractor, or politician has yet been held accountable for the slaughters at GHF killing field sites. Turning to the occupied West Bank, where Israeli forces and armed settlers have continued to besiege Palestinian villages and carry out pogroms and forced expulsion operations. Israelis have continued to attack the northern village of Kusra for at least 11 days, where settlers and soldiers have laid siege to 3 homes, obstructing the delivery of food, water, and basic supplies. Kusra Mayor Abdul Azim Al-Wadi told the Anadolu news agency on Wednesday that the settlers continued to deploy around the homes alongside Israeli army forces, while the area has been declared a closed military zone. Wadi stressed that the 3 families are facing difficult conditions due to the continued siege and restrictions on their movement. He also said the Israeli army continued to control 1 of the 3 homes and use it as a military barracks, while settlers remained around the besieged homes. The area has seen repeated attacks by Israeli occupiers in recent months to establish an illegal settlement outpost and seize Palestinian land and homes, Anadolu added. A Palestinian-American owner of one of the besieged homes, Luay Abu Rida, arrived from the United States to protect his family's property from an Israeli settler takeover.
1: Well, it's been a nightmare for the last few weeks. And it's even more terrifying when I landed and I watched a video that the settlers with the ATVs still able to come around my house. And what's more terrifying, that they were shaking hands with the soldiers that they're supposed to come to protect us and remove the settlers. And this is the second week, my brother and his son, and now I'm going to be under siege, feeling for my own safety and my brother and son's safety. And I'm still demanding from the U.S. Embassy and the U.S. officials
2: to provide us protection.
0: In the Jenin area village of Kabatia on Monday, Israeli soldiers raided approximately 100 homes and buildings and detained dozens of Palestinians, several of whom were physically assaulted. Some were marked by the Israeli soldiers with numbers on their faces and arms. According to local reports, the soldiers threatened Palestinians from resisting settler violence, saying that they would bulldoze the entire village if settlers are confronted. The raid and detentions in Kabatia are part of a sweeping and escalating governmental plan to reestablish at least 4 Jewish settlement colonies in the area, which were evacuated in 2005, the Tel Aviv newspaper Haaretz reports. In Burin, a village south of Nablus, on Tuesday, Israeli settlers installed dirt barriers on a road leading to a home while groups of settlers gathered along the road. According to the Palestinian human rights group Al-Haq, quote, the Sufan family's home near the Yitzhar settlement has faced repeated settler attacks before, including settlers throwing stones and paint cans at the house, attempts to break in, and attacks on its electricity supply. The electricity has now been cut for the second time, while attacks on their home continue. On August 18th, settlers blocked the road connecting the home to Burin with dirt barriers, effectively isolating the family from the village. Al-Haq adds, quote, this is part of an alarming pattern documented in several communities in the West Bank, where repeated attacks are becoming a gradual siege, isolating families in their homes from their community and essential services, to ultimately push families to leave. In the Jordan Valley, 47 Palestinian families are facing imminent expulsion after Israeli soldiers and settlers cut their water supply there as well. The human rights group B'Tselem says that more than 300 people, nearly half of them children, are facing expulsion in Ras Al Ahmar, Ta'ala, and Shark Atuf after the water pipes were severed. Israeli forces are reportedly preventing the transfer of water to the area where Palestinians rely on agriculture and livestock for their livelihoods. Israel is working on creating a separation barrier in the northern Jordan Valley called the Crimson Thread, which extends about 22 kilometers. The United Nations Human Rights Office said that after Israel announced the plan for the so-called Crimson Thread separation barrier, settler violence against the Palestinian communities of the northern Jordan Valley have intensified, including sexual harassment and assault, arson attacks, livestock theft, and assaults on children. Indigenous Palestinians in occupied historic Palestine, known as present-day Israel, are also facing accelerating land theft by the Israeli government and its militarized state apparatus. In the city of Lid, southeast of Tel Aviv, more than 70 families in the Al-Mahatta neighborhood are facing the threat of eviction and home demolition after receiving orders from Israeli authorities, some allowing as little as 1 week, citing the pretext of seizing state land, according to the Arab 48 news site. Quote, residents emphasize that their families have lived in the neighborhood since before the establishment of Israel. They refuse to leave homes that hold nearly a century of memories, warning that these orders pave the way for displacing the population and seizing the neighborhood's land for the benefit of settler groups, the publication reports. A neighborhood resident who asked to remain anonymous for fear of reprisal told Arab 48 that what the Al-Mahatta neighborhood is witnessing amounts to, in his view, ethnic cleansing by Israeli authorities. He added that the neighborhood has suffered from a systematic policy of neglect since the establishment of the state, despite being located in the central region and within one of the country's largest cities. On Monday, in the village of Rahat in the Naqab Desert, Israel demolished two homes belonging to the Abu Kershin family. Arab 48 reported that the demolition in Rahat comes at a time when the Naqab region is witnessing an escalation in house demolitions, including in recognized Palestinian towns and so-called unrecognized villages, amid a severe housing crisis and a shortage of building permits that would allow Palestinian residents to expand their towns and build new homes. Demolitions have escalated significantly in recent years, affecting dozens of homes and structures in Rahat and other towns and villages in the Naqab. And on August 15th, in the city of Umm al-Fahim in the north, Israeli police stormed a pre-wedding celebration for a young groom, Mahmoud Mustafa Afan Mohammed, throwing stun grenades among the celebrants and ordering them to lie face down on the ground, according to Arab 48. Eyewitnesses said the police carried out the raid while the celebration was taking place during a festive atmosphere on the eve of the wedding. A video of the raid circulated on social media, showing dozens of guests being forced by Israeli police to lay face down on the ground amid overturned chairs. In Lebanon, the Ministry of Health says that since the escalation of attacks in early March, nearly 4,400 people have been killed, including at least 257 children, and at least 12,300 people have been injured as of this week. For more on the situation on the ground in Lebanon, our contributor Rokaya Shamsuddin filed this report for the Electronic Intifada on Wednesday evening.
3: This is Rokaya Shamsuddin reporting for the Electronic Intifada from southern Lebanon, where Israeli forces have maintained a relentless and escalating wave of attacks. Overnight and into the morning hours, the assaults expanded dramatically, marked by heavy airstrikes, artillery shelling, and targeted ground incursions. Among the most harrowing developments is a devastating massacre in the southern town of Ansar on Saturday, August 15th, where an overnight Israeli airstrike destroyed a home as the family slept inside, killing parents Ali Samir Haj Hassan, Zainab Mahdi Nasruddin, and their four children, Zahra, Hassan, Hassan, and Abbas. The impact was so catastrophic that rescuers found body parts of the children floating in a children's pool at a local resort within the village. This tragedy unfolded alongside widespread bombardments across the south. Airstrikes heavily targeted the area between Al-Qantara and Deir Seryan, while continuous artillery shelling hammered Ali Tahir and Kfar Rumman. Explosions were also reported across Bir Ashit and Bayut al-Siyad. As the morning progressed, the Israeli assaults intensified, with Israeli forces deliberately razing homes in the village of Bani Hayyan and carrying out another explosion in the open areas of Al-Mansouri, accompanied by heavy machine gun firing toward the town. Similar machine gun fire and artillery targeted Mesa Jaban and the outskirts of Shama. Furthermore, hostile Israeli troop movements were monitored pushing inland towards Zawtar, where forces positioned an earthen berm near the town square, alongside artillery shelling that targeted a residential home and intentionally set a fire at the location. As these relentless bombardments continue unchecked, local sources in the south report a deafening silence and a total lack of intervention from the Lebanese government, leaving families to face the Israeli onslaught alone. Residents have expressed to me a profound sense of abandonment, feeling entirely forgotten and betrayed by a state that has failed to protect them or secure the survival of their towns and villages.
0: That was Rokhaya Shamsuddin reporting for the Electronic Intifada from Lebanon on Wednesday. And finally, as we always do, we wanted to highlight people expressing joy, determination, and reclamation across Palestine and around the world. In Gaza this week, the writing project We Are Not Numbers, through which we have met and worked with many young writers, posted this video saying, quote, "Good morning from Gaza, where children still find ways to learn, sing, and dream, even when their schools have been reduced to rubble." This young girl is a student at the Samir Project's Hassan School, where Palestinian children continue to learn, sing, and hold on to pieces of childhood, even as much of the education system around them has been destroyed. Across Gaza, children are attending classes in tents, temporary learning spaces, and makeshift schools because the schools they once knew have been damaged or destroyed. UNICEF reported in 2026 that more than 90% of schools in Gaza have been damaged or destroyed, while hundreds of thousands of children remain without access to face-to-face learning. And still, they learn, they sing, they carry their culture forward, We Are Not Numbers says.

0: And that's it for the news roundup. 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You've been listening to the Electronic Intifada's newscast. I'm Nora Barrows-Friedman. Want to hear more? 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
1: 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This is Saeed, executive producer and host of Arab Voices. On August 2, 2026, Doctors Against Genocide held an urgent webinar on the escalating genocide in the occupied Gaza Strip and the occupied West Bank. There were several participants, and I'm going to share a couple of them during this episode of Arab Voices. We will listen to Iyad Amawi, Palestinian aid worker, representative of the Gaza Relief Committee, and coordinator for local non-governmental organizations in Gaza, speaking about the catastrophic situation in the Gaza Strip because of the ongoing Israeli genocide. And then we'll hear from Dr. Nadira Shalhoub Kevorkian, a Palestinian Jerusalemite feminist, a professor extraordinarius at the University of South Africa, the global chair in law at Queen Mary University of London, visiting professor at Princeton University and author of numerous books, speaking about occupied East Jerusalem. Let's begin with Iyad Amawi.
2: Thank you so much for hosting me again, Maisa and Khalil. Really, here in Gaza, we still have a genocidal actions ongoing over the field all of the time. And as my colleagues mentioned in West Bank, the other our country wing, everything is worsening by the time. Nothing to see more, this brutality, the killings. Before I will talk to you about my title for the evacuation orders, limited evacuation orders, I will talk urgently about the current situation at this time. Before I speak about the systematic evacuation and destruction, in Gaza City, a civilian was struck in the middle of densely populated area now for 20 minutes, surrounded by homes and displacement tents. According to the primarily information available at the time, more than 10 between martyrs and seriously injured people. We can imagine what's the meaning of pushing people in the shrinked area, just 30% of our Gaza. And they increased the strike attacks all of the time. We really noted that they increased the attacks and the genocidal actions by dozens of explosions, like what's been happened until this time. This is not yesterday, my sons. It's happened while we were preparing to speak with you. This is the reality of Gaza today. Continuous bombardment, attacks on the street, markets, civilian vehicles, displacement tents, and medical supplies, warehouses, and densely populated neighborhoods, everything. Today, I'll speak to you, my colleagues, and all of the audiences. We'll focus on a policy that is reshaping life in Gaza. This is very important. The forced evacuation of entire residential blocks or area, followed by massive bombardment and destruction. Recent field assessments from four affected locations as a sample documented more than 176 affected families, comprising 837 civilians. We reached 1,000 members. I hope from you, if you have photos, I sent to you to share some of the photos that show what's the meaning of using huge bombardment within that area. We documented more than 98 homes either completely destroyed or rendered structurally unsafe, representing more than 55% of all assessed households. Dozens of additional homes sustain damage that leaves them unsafe because there are virtually no construction materials available and no directions. When we mentioned about what's the meaning of evacuation order, it's not evacuation order because it will seems like it's a well managed process, but the reality it's expulsion process under the threat of explosions, under the threat of killings. They grant just a few minutes to all of the blocks to evacuate. The people evacuate under the threats, under the fears, randomly and without any directions or any place where they will go. In Al-Maghazi, as an example, every assist home sustained complete destruction or severe structural damage. In Nusayrat Block K, we documented 81 families, 392 people, including 15 homes completely destroyed. One rendered uninhabitable, 8 with severe structural damage, and 57 with partial damage. 19 families requested emergency shelter tents and medicines because they no longer had a safe place to live. In Al-Hadaba region in Deir al-Balah, more than 75% of assist homes sustained complete destruction or severe structural damage. In Al-Aqsa camp, it's beside to the Al-Aqsa hospital, when they hitted medical supplies warehouses, 39 families lost their homes entirely together with furniture, bedding, clothing, medicines, food supplies, and water tanks. Everything is destroyed. This figure is still only part of the story, my colleagues. Blast waves destroyed neighboring homes. And from our testimonies, the Gaza town is far from the center of the explosions, more than 10 kilometers up to 15 kilometers. They heard very well the wave of explosions. And also, when we talk about the blast waves, we talk about displacement, tent, water networks, electricity networks, locally, sanitation system, and entire residential environment. During the recent attacks around Al-Aqsa camp, a medical supplies warehouses was also struck and severely damaged. Local authorities described this as a humanitarian catastrophe because Gaza, as we know, is already experiencing an extreme shortage of medicines and life-saving medical supplies. So it's equally important to understand that these neighborhoods had already been bombed multiple times during the genocide. The houses that remained standing were already cracked, structurally weakened, and at serious risk of collapse. The latest bombardment pushed many of these fragile structures closer to complete failure. Families continue living inside them because they have nowhere else to go, as we know, creating a constant risk that damaged buildings may collapse on those sheltering inside. Today, my people here are confined to roughly 30% of Gaza Strip, while those remaining areas continue to receive evacuation orders and bombardment. More than 2 million people and maybe 200,000 people are being compressed into an ever smaller area while infrastructure continues to collapse and the pressure increasing over us. Humanitarian assistance continues to arrive too late, my colleague, and in quantities far below actual needs. And families often wait days for tents, clean water, food, or basic headache. From my testimonies, from my team locally here on the field, most of those people evacuated or expelled from their homes or tents, they're still in open, living in the street, street corners. No place really remains to meet their needs. The suffering is not limited to residential blocks itself. Also, attacks on civilians continue daily in street markets, aid distribution areas, civilian vehicles, and displacement tents. The killing rationally is increased by more than last week. And despite political discussion, as we hear in the news, and repeated talks of ceasefire, the reality on the ground remains unchanged completely. The bombing continues, the killing and genocidal action continue, the displacement continues. And when we mentioned the expulsion process, if we remember the first time for the genocide start, this equation is very well made by the occupation to increase the pressure over the civilians, to let them flee and there is no exact place where we will go. And also, the people here exhausted financially, economically. And when they lose their tents, they lose the final hope for their hope out of the life. And also, when you mention about the children, as in the media transfer the documented photos for brutality, for killing, for burned bodies. And this is actions and scenes repeatedly in the media now. I think something must act now to stop this brutality, to increase the pressure and media compression. No one can grant to retain the genocidal actions by open over everything here in Gaza and let the people suffering by this way, and they just sending promises to stop firing. Nothing happens from the last 10th October in 2025, just increasing the bombardment, including the evacuation. And when you talk about the suffering by the heat waves hitting Gaza now, the heat is more than 45 degrees. You can imagine what's the meaning living in tents by this way, by this circumstances, and increasing the pressure by for those people, especially they select after maybe at the early evening or as the daily at the night, they increase the pressure. They send the evacuation by the phone for the some locals, and they call them. You must evacuate all of the block. You can imagine what's the meaning of evacuation of one block here in camps. The people cry for everyone. You must evacuate urgently. They will hit with a huge bombardment. What's the meaning of chaos? They lose their directions, their minds. I know many children, they lost around their homes, around their tents, when their fathers, parents, relatives searching for them to save them, to rescue them from the huge bombardment, as the media spread a lot of videos, clips about what's the meaning of using to hit one house by more than 2,000 pounds. The damage and the collateral damage reaches the waves of explosions more than 500 up to 700 meters square. So it's very clear they need to expel us without a real intention from the international community to stop this. So I hope from all of the our colleagues increase the pressure. Nothing to change on Gaza, just the brutality, killings, genocide. And also we hope from all of the organization, we transfer our gratitude and appreciation for Doctors Against Genocide to support people, displaced people, and the medical sectors also. And we increase the support for everything here in Gaza, because the shortage is very immense and it's below than the actual needs. Thank you, Maisa, and thank you, my colleagues. And inshallah, go ahead. We will not give up here in Gaza. We need your support. We need your solidarity. Keep going. Keep talking in Gaza, even though what's still happening here, until this madness is stopped, inshallah. Thank you so much.
3: It is my honor and my pleasure to introduce my colleague and my friend, Professor Nadira Shalhoub Kevorkian. Nadira is well known to many. She is a scholar. She's a Palestinian scholar from East Jerusalem. She's internationally recognized as an expert on state violence, childhood, gender, law, surveillance, and settler colonialism. She is the global chair in law at Queen Mary University of London. She's Professor Extraordinarius at the University of South Africa. She is Professor Emeritus at the Hebrew University of Jerusalem. And she wrote many books that I will list in the comments. Dr. Nadira lives in East Jerusalem. She is the expert on what is happening in East Jerusalem. And she's really a pillar of the community. She lives in the Old City. And the Palestinians who live in East Jerusalem come to rely on Dr. Nadira on daily life to give them psychological, emotional, moral support. And it's always a pleasure to see you, Nadira. تشرفتينا.
4: شكرا. Thank you. شكرا كتير كرامي. And كرامي asked me, شكرا دكتورة كرامي. She asked me to speak about Jerusalem, and I think somehow we do not really look carefully at what is happening in occupied East Jerusalem, especially with the terrorism of the state and the terrorism of the mobs that are attacking Jerusalem left and right, because of the argument that they need to secure it. But what you have shown before, Dr. Maisa, is exactly the fact that the sacralization of politics, which means using biblical language and using biblical claims, stating that the land is theirs, and therefore what we see in Jerusalem is only the last a couple of weeks we see how the raids, for example, in the Old City in July alone, thousands of Israeli far-right nationalists have stormed Al-Aqsa, Masjid Al-Aqsa here, 5 minutes from my house, and they were accompanied by high-ranking Israeli officials, of course, the Ben-Gvir, heavy police protection, mainly during Tisha B'Av, the incursion into our holy places means, large numbers of people, like they say between 3,000 and 4,000 people entered the Old City. They scared shop owners. They were scaring our kids. The official involvement is very clear. Israeli National Security Ben-Gvir participated not only once or twice, the past week, because he walks around here, and the restrictions on worshiping in the Old City. So that is one issue that is very strong and that is really in dire needs to look at it, where the sacralization of politics and the securitization of politics are turning Palestinian into non-being, because they don't care about what is happening, exactly like what you have showed in your first short video from the Instagram. In addition to this, I must state, and you need to remember, we are today in August, schools are in September. In 2026 alone, the educational system in occupied Jerusalem faced severe disruptions driven by the systematic state terrorism, state policies, legislative campaigns, and direct physical interventions. Some of the key actions included aggressive political raids on schools, for example, Mukhayam Shafat, the Shafat refugee camp, the only refugee camp in Jerusalem, was raided, and is systematically raided, systematic closure of facilities, restrictions, and new laws that are targeting schools, targeting teachers, targeting symbols. Teachers' restrictions is one issue that is really dire. A law passed in January 2026 bar graduates of Palestinian university, those that studied education in the West Bank or in universities in the West Bank, from working as educators in occupied Jerusalem. In addition to this, facilities were closed. I can mention the six UNRWA schools in occupied Jerusalem that were forcibly closed. And remember, they were closed in April, which means students did not even finish the academic year. Yeah, with broader political efforts by the Israeli authorities to dismantle the Palestinian educational infrastructure. Of course, they are part of attacking the system, attacking the curriculum. And of course, demolition threats, dozens of schools across occupied East Jerusalem and Area C remain under pending demolitions or stop work order, threatening thousands of students, which is which is also affecting us. In addition to this, in relation to education, direct incidents and raids, for example, politicians raid the far right Israeli lawmaker, what's his name, the Knesset Education Committee, Tzvi Sukkot, came to the Old City here there with a supervised visit, and then he started vandalizing properties such as the entrance sign bearing Palestinian flag and openly threatening people. And this is exactly a couple of meters from my house. Institutional encroachment, Israeli forces are escalated operations targeting educational and vocational training facilities in the city, drawing formal condemnations from United Nations Agency monitoring protection risks to children, to teachers, and so on. In addition to all this, you know, whether it's education, mobility is restricted. Needless to say, you know, in between the West Bank and occupied East Jerusalem, we have over 900 small gates and, of course, the checkpoints. So mobility is problematic, and the restriction on mobility is really an issue. And there is an unprecedented acceleration of displacement in, for example, in Silwan and the Old City. And that, for example, the past 10 days ago, one of the houses at Hosh, we call it here in the Old City, you know, it's a couple of houses together, settlers during the football, during the FIFA thing, a group of mobs came into one of the Armenian houses exactly by my house, and they went in, and they decided, well, God gave them the land, they can go wherever they want. Yeah, so again, who are you? Who can we call? You call the police, you call the Armenian Patriarchate, but again, this is a major story in the Armenian quarter, in the Christian quarter, in the Muslim quarter, because it's room by room, it's house by house, and the attacks are really daily on many layers. In addition to this, of course, Silwan is a story that I can just look from the window of my house and see, because their ritual is the moment they take a house, they put the Star of David, so you can see it at night. And from the window of the house, I can see how many Stars of David are over homes in Silwan. So in Silwan, these efforts of 2,000 Palestinians will be displaced immediately close to Al-Aqsa Mosque, and which means this is the largest wave of expulsion in occupied East Jerusalem since 1967. And there's an estimate of 460 Palestinians have already been displaced in the past 2 years, half of whom just since the start of 2026. And I recommend looking at the Jerusalem story where they cover those issues. Batn el Hawa, which is another area that I work in Silwan, another 27 families numbering around 135 people face imminent eviction in the coming month after exhausting all legal remedies. And I really mean to stress that, because people have put everything they have because of the of Ateret Kohanim I forgot the name of the other group. It's Ateret Kohanim and it's Elad. It's Eler David, which is another group of mobs of Jewish terrorists that are attacking the area. Of course, El Bustan, I must tell you, there's the most beautiful and most active and amazing community center that was demolished. An estimate of 300 residents have already been displaced as a result of this new policy of demolition and eviction. This includes 17 homes that were demolished just since 2026, yeah, affecting approximately 135 people. So when you look at it, you can see that seizing homes, demolishing homes, hardening living conditions in Jerusalem, changing the whole atmosphere, attacking churches, attacking clergies. Our graveyard was desecrated a couple of times. The Yusfi graveyard was desecrated again. This is part of their policy. The daily harassment by the settlers, and you know, one of the words that today while I was buying my grocery from the old city, the word that you hear from every single shop owner and those that tahjij is the word, yani bihajjij an-nas, which means scaring off, driving people away, and the religious and attacking clergies, attacking our areas, you know, the Armenian convent have seen a couple of times those mobs coming and peeing at the entrance of the Armenian Patriarchate. And when you look at it, I wish to, if I can show one slide of how they function, would you give me the opportunity to, because I want to show how
5: you can share. It's enabled.
4: Yeah, okay. Just one slide to share, to show you how they function. So Ateret Kohanim is the group that works and that functions in the old city. And they are, if we are to fight them, we're affected by the Minister of Justice that is supporting them, the Minister of Finance that is financing them, the Israeli Lands and Administration that is supporting them, the Jewish National Fund, the Israeli Nature and Park Authority that is taking, by the way, in Silwan, they're demolishing houses to build a biblical garden, which means biblical garden where the biblical story where King David used to walk. So they're displacing hundreds of people in order to build a biblical garden. And this is all supported by the Antique Authority, by the Tourism Authority, by the Minister of Transportation, by the Jerusalem Municipality, by the Israeli Police and Border Police, by the Minister of Housing and Private Guards, and Israeli military and security intelligence. So what you see here is really a major situation whereby no matter what we do, and I can definitely show you the photo that I managed to just to share with you how things are from just from the window of my house, is that here you see, this is Silwan, and you see where the Star of David. So they're taking home by home, room by room, and slowly. And you can definitely also see the effect of, so it is, people are calling it Ihala. Ihala is swarming Palestinian. And it's all, it's swarming them, the mind, the land, the space, the body, the senses. So it's a necropolitical regime and it's a biopolitical regime. It's social engineering that is affecting. And if you look at it, it is all, you know, West Bank, occupied East Jerusalem and Gaza is based on what the Israeli decisive plan, the determination decisive plan, that either you leave or you'll be erased or killed. So in Gaza, it's killing and overkilling. In the West Bank, it's slow displacement and slow killing. Inside 48, of course, the killing is hard at work. And this is the politics. The politics is to displace Palestinian to add and to drive them, as most of the shop owners today were talking about, tahjij, which is really displacing.
1: What you just heard were the remarks of Dr. Nadira Shalhoub Kevorkian, Palestinian Jerusalemite feminist, a professor extraordinarius at the University of South Africa, the global chair in law at Queen Mary University of London, visiting professor at Princeton University and author of numerous books. And before her was Iyad Amawi, Palestinian aid worker, representative of the Gaza Relief Committee and coordinator for local non-governmental organizations in Gaza, speaking at an urgent webinar held on August 2, 2026 on the escalating genocide in the Gaza Strip and the occupied West Bank, organized by Doctors Against Genocide. For more information about Doctors Against Genocide, visit www.doctorsagainstgenocide.org. 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Our shows are archived online and you can listen to them by visiting arabvoices.net. And that does it for the show today. Thanks for listening. This is Saeed, executive producer and host of Arab Voices. Until we meet next week, peace on earth.
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9: Welcome, friends, to another edition of Economic Update, a weekly program devoted to the economic dimensions of our lives and those of our children. I'm your host, Richard Wolff. Our updates today are going to be talking about tariffs and prices and inflation. They're going to be continuing our reporting on what's happening to quote-unquote foreign students. And finally, the development of a serious skilled labor shortage here in the United States, which is becoming urgent, not being talked about a great deal, since the headlines are full of deporting people, so it won't be convenient to our government to tell us that there's a labor shortage while we deport hundreds and thousands of people who are, guess what, laborers. All right, we'll come back to that. And I want to also urge you to stay with us for the second half when Professor Lucas Wilson will join us to talk about white supremacy, its history, its prognosis, its role in the American economic situation today. Okay, I'm going to begin with an announcement that was made by the United States Customs and Border Protection Agency of our government, the ones who police our borders. And they have returned, because they were the ones who collected it, $71 billion to employers who paid Trump's tariffs after they were declared illegal by the United States Supreme Court. When the Supreme Court said that Mr. Trump's tariffs were illegal, violated our laws, they were ordered to be refunded to the employers who paid them. All right, let's now go through this. I'm going putting on my hat as a professional economist. If you are a free enterprise, you are required to pay those tariffs. When the border protection people and the U.S. Customs who collected them are ordered to refund the billions to you, being a free enterprise, here's what you are free to do. Thank you to the government. I'm sure they all said thank you. Very grateful to get that money back. But were they required to bring back the prices that they had raised to cover the tariffs? Answer, no. Let me do that again, just so you understand. Free enterprise means you can take the refund, use it to bring your price back down to where it was before you raised it to cover the tariff, but you're not required to do so. And guess what? If you haven't noticed prices being reduced in a dramatic way at the supermarket recently, I'm joking, of course, you've noted them going up further. Then you can see the business community has been doing really well. They have the higher prices to cover the tariffs that they didn't have to pay because they got the refund. Wow. They're keeping the refunds. They're not lowering the prices. And this is a way for the government to give to business in America an enormous subsidy. They're giving them back the money that they collected from them, but they already got that money back because they raised the prices of everything they sell, which you all know because you pay them. The profits of the companies have therefore been wonderful. The stock market shows it. It is wonderful too. You have to remember that the 10% richest people in America own 80% of the shares. And who are those 10%? Well, they're mostly the employers who got the subsidy because they're free in their free enterprise system to pull this game on us. We're not happy with the inflation, but you should understand that the president who tells you he's fighting inflation and the Republican Party who controls the Congress who tells you they're fighting inflation are not only not doing that, they are actively subsidizing the inflation by the way they handle this tariff. When the Supreme Court said you can't do that, you may have thought that was acting in the interest of the American public, but it wasn't, because the free enterprise system made use of the Supreme Court's decision in ways that are costing you every day in the prices you pay. My second update has to do with international students. In a previous program, I talked about all the things being done by the government under Trump more than anybody else to discourage foreign students from coming to the United States. And now we have the results. The most recent announcement from the government is that we have 24% fewer international students coming to the United States now than before the pandemic hit. The pandemic, of course, impacted all of that. So if we go back to just before the pandemic, we've lost a quarter of the students. One half of them come from India and China. Those two countries alone account for half of all the foreign students. Indian students from India are dispersing to other countries. They're going to European countries, some to Asian countries. The Chinese students are staying at home. They're not coming here anymore in the numbers they once did. And mostly that's because they concentrate in technical fields, and the technical field development in China is as robust, if not more so, than it is here. In plain English, they have jobs at home waiting for them. And they know it. And they're staying at home. They don't feel welcome. Now, why is this an economic matter? Universities and colleges in America have made an enormous portion of their income upon which they depend from foreign students. They are not eligible for scholarship. They have to pay their own way. Either their country does, or some foundation, or their parents, or they themselves have to come up with the money. That's money flowing into the United States economy and particularly into colleges and universities. That money isn't happening anymore, and it explains another statistic. That more than ever before, colleges and universities are dipping into their endowments to cover the cost of running the college and the university. Short term, that works. Long term, it's hobbling higher education, which is clearly a goal of this government, since it is the reason why all of this is happening. It's also isolating the United States. One of the great benefits of having so many students in this country from abroad is that most of them go home. And when they go home with an awareness of, an interest in, a taste for American goods and services, which they then buy from whatever country they go home to. That's good for the American economy. What all this is doing is isolating the American economy. Final update for today. Employers are announcing a labor shortage. There are millions of jobs, they explain, that are not affected by artificial intelligence. In other words, however much AI spreads, these jobs still need to be filled. Therefore, it is a kind of bizarreness to be deporting large numbers of people. There might be a connection between, get ready, deporting hundreds of thousands, which we've been doing, and a labor shortage. It's also very dangerous because people who are deported talk about what happened to them to all the other people in all the other communities they return to. Is that good publicity for the United States? A nice couple of weeks in a detention center separated from your children or your spouse. What a program to make friends and influence people. And here's the final point. The government is suggesting that students change their majors to meet the crisis. Wow. Then you're going to have a generation of young people who gave up whatever it is they loved, what they wanted to study, what entranced them and motivated them in order to have a job when they come out. You know what that's a recipe for? An unhappy human being. Very dangerous advice to give. Clever in the short run, clever maybe to solve a labor shortage, but not a way to go in a society that wants young people to imagine they are, quote unquote, free to learn where their passion takes them, to become skilled at what they already love to do. This is not good for students. It's not good for our economy. It's not clear what it is about, other than this commitment to economic nationalism, to a kind of hysterical America first, no matter how badly you damage this America you claim to love. Well, it's good for the employers. I showed you how that worked with the tariff game that was being played. And it may be good for Americans who have less competition from foreign students graduating from colleges and universities and going home, given all the pressure to do that. But that's not a good solution.

0: of weakness. Stay with us. We'll be right back with Professor Lucas Wilson. Welcome back, friends, to the second half of today's Economic Update. I am very proud and pleased to bring to the microphone Professor Lucas Wilson. He's a former student of Professor Steve Resnick's and mine, and a founding member of the production team of the quarterly journal Rethinking Marxism. Lucas is currently a Ford Foundation Professor of Economics and Critical Race and Political Economy at Mount Holyoke College in Massachusetts. He also facilitates restorative and transformative justice circles in prisons. So first of all, Lucas, I'm going to take the liberty of calling you Lucas because I've known you so many years. Thank you very much for taking the time to be with us to talk about a really important topic today.
1: Thank you for having me, man. It's always good to talk with you and always good to see you.
0: I want you to talk with us to let us know a little bit of your accumulated wisdom about a topic that is electric in the United States today, and maybe for much more than today. That's part of what I want to look at with you. It's the topic called white supremacy. For people like me, it is in the air all the time now. It is visible to me, even when it seems not to be to others. And I want your thoughts about it. I have no particular agenda, but I want to hear from you. Do you see it? Is it here? How do you understand that whole idea?
1: I do see it. I feel it. I live it. Its presence, I should say. And I've been doing this for a minute, and it seems that it's kind of like the energy conservation law. It's neither created nor destroyed. It just changes form over time, and history has a lot to do with that. So for me, white supremacy in the current moment is this idea that the color, hair, and bone of the people who are so-called white-skinned, European descended, is a reliable way of kind of assigning the moral and intellectual worth, the dignity of human beings. And then based on that idea of moral and intellectual worth, we then, through some kind of merit rule, allocate access to resources and opportunities in society, right? And so white supremacy is the racialist or racist idea that races exist and that the so-called white race is the superior one that has achieved greater moral and intellectual worth and therefore has a kind of an obvious privilege when it comes to access to resources and opportunities. I think it has surged. You know, I could take the kind of near-term resurgence that I think is organized around the current president. But I also think that there's a longer story that one can tell, right? And the longer story goes back to the post-war period. With the crisis and eventual kind of undoing or outlawing of Jim Crow rules and regulations in the United States, a new organizing logic was kind of contested, and one that took shape was simply this idea that free persons about 50 years ago, immigrants today, constitute a threat to the Europe descended or derived way of life, and it must be resisted, it must be opposed. The society that Europe imagines in all of their myths of occupation or arrival in the Americas, right? They want to defend that society because it is their society. It's their way of life. It's their entitlement, right? And, you know, some of them, again, they're, you know, you can go back even farther. There used to be arguments put forward reducing the evidence to a natural kind of allocations, right? But for some people, right, the argument's reduced to God's will. But whatever is the case, I think that, yes, white supremacy is surging, and the surge is related to the mobility, again, a couple decades ago, of largely African Americans, but in our time, immigrants, right? It's the immigrants from our southern border who are doing the work that no one else wants to do. I also would say that, you know, I don't want to get in trouble with the anti-blackness essentialists, but I think that, right, Stuart Hall was right that a lot of what we are actually talking about when we talk about white supremacy is the class relations in our society, right? It's about, when I was kind of laying out some kind of formula as a heuristic, that's why I was, you know, I ended with access to resources and opportunities. I really do think that that's, at the end of the day, what most people care about is their control over, you know, forms of capital.
0: Let me jump in here and ask you a follow-up question to the very things you've just said. Is it reasonable to think that whenever the capitalist system, let me put it out there, whenever the capitalist system runs into trouble, which is quite frequent, it's not so good at reproducing itself as it would like us all to believe. So when it runs into a difficulty, one of its go-to self-protections is to make sure that the working class, its employees, are busy struggling with one another about access, I'm not going to quote Lucas Wilson, access to resources and opportunities, make the struggle be between subgroups of the working class over that access, rather than a unified vision of taking the access away from those who really have it. And I don't want to be crude, but it does smell to me that the resurgence happens very conveniently when some people are really taking it on the chin, and you're worried about, you know, if the Republicans have to worry about affordability, excusing the silly language, they're facing a crisis. They know it. And now the resurgence will be the usual response. Can we get that kind of struggle going? Is that reasonable, or am I?
1: I think it's reasonable. It's certainly how I see it. At the risk of getting into trouble with anti-blackness essentialists, I think there's very little left, right? Very little less real, say, about race if we're not talking about how we manage and control workers. So to me, it's reasonable. Yes, there are a lot of people in our society who, you know, who are sadistic and who prefer and derive some sense of self-worth from looking down on groups of others. Sure. I was reading, I think it's Wynton Marsalis has a symphony that's about to, he wrote a trumpet concerto that's about to premiere in London, and he recalled a conversation with Kurt Mazur from a few years back. And, you know, Mazur just cautioned him about, like, the Nazis were not a uniquely German form, right? Nazism can happen in lots of different places. It can happen here. And so there are people, yes, there are people who do want to rid society, right, of people of color. And they want to fix women in a kind of subordinate place, and they want to either confine or sequester LGBTQ, right? All of the, right? Yes, that's there. But I think for the most part, the way white supremacy functions in our society is about regulating, dividing, undermining worker power.
0: All right, because we have limited time, this is really important stuff. I need to ask you in the time that we have left, and I know this is difficult, your judgment, is it getting worse? Is it getting better? Do you think this time in this country, a movement can and will arise that will reject and succeed in rejecting that whole business, or not?
1: So I don't like the forecast. Let me tell you what my hope is. I hope that what this is the upheaval of transition, right? Arundhati Roy talked about the pandemic as a portal a few years ago. And if she's right, and I'm inclined to think she is, I think that, you know, new social and economic formations are being contested right now. And because of the president we have, the white supremacy and patriarchy, homo and transphobia, those things are more popular. And those who believe in the importance of regulating mobility according to those kinds of differences, right? They've come out of the woodwork. They've come out from underneath the rocks that they've been hiding under. And so it's just noisier. I don't know that it's inevitable where we're headed, but I think it's going to depend. If people turn out and vote and the votes get counted, and if the DSA candidates prevail in some of these swing areas, I think that's going to empower, right? I mean, the neoliberal Democrats are of no use to us, but right. So more DSA, right? It'll create crisis in the Democratic Party. And that's what I'm kind of looking for is more conflict, more upheaval, so that the conversation gets broader and more voices are included. And maybe we can find a way to actually start talking about class.
0: Lucas Wilson, thank you very, very much for your comments, for your thinking. And I'm going to come back to you in a few months, and I'm going to see whether we were on the right track or maybe not. But your wisdom is clear. If it's ever been true, and if it hasn't been said to you before, as your former teacher, I'm real proud to see where you've taken whatever it is we were able to teach you.
1: Good brother, man.
0: All right. Thank you very much, and have a wonderful day.
1: Thanks, man.
0: And to my audience, as always, I look forward to speaking with you again next week.
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3: It's You Earned This, brought to you by the National Committee to Preserve Social Security and Medicare. And now, your host, Walter Gottlieb.
4: Lots of people, including us, have opinions about Social Security. But today's guest was in charge of the actual facts and figures for almost a quarter of a century. Stephen Goss was Social Security's chief actuary from 2001 until his retirement in 2025, capping off a long career of public service at the Social Security Administration. He appeared before Congress many times during his tenure as chief actuary, giving impartial testimony about the state of Social Security. Today, as a private citizen, he talks to us about Social Security's financial picture, about the factors behind the projected shortfall in the program's trust fund reserves, and about potential ways to shore up Social Security's finances. It is our pleasure to welcome Stephen Goss to the show. Good afternoon, Steve. How are you?
5: Doing well, Walter. Great to see you.
4: Good to see you, too. And we're very excited to have you on the show. And I'm going to jump right in with our first question because we have so much to talk about. Steve, you were the chief actuary for Social Security for almost 25 years. Before we do anything else, just please tell us, what is the chief actuary's job?
5: It's really to analyze for the sake of not just the Social Security Administration, but also for the executive branch and the legislative branch of the government and for all the American people, to analyze how Social Security is operating, what its financial status is, and just as important, because change is always a part of our lives in every facet, to consider any possible alterations to Social Security that are being considered through regulation or especially through legislation, and to provide analysis of what the implications of such changes will be, and to provide those broadly. And when the office actuary, when the chief actuary gets a request from a member of Congress and provides the information to them about a bill they're putting forth, that goes public. So we put out the best objective possible analysis we can. Let me just mention also, the 25 years as chief actuary almost was only the latter half of my career. And I had the incredible honor of working with so many people, you know, Bob Dole, Bob Carey, Alan Simpson, you know, just the story goes on and on and on. And it's just fantastic to have been able to be a part of the development of this program to date.
4: It's such an important job, and we definitely thank you for doing that job for almost a quarter of a century. You know, Steve, people hear that Social Security is going to run out of money or going broke by 2032, which is not really accurate. What is actually happening?
5: Well, Social Security is not funded by a gigantic advance funding mechanism. It's funded on what we refer to as a pay-as-you-go basis. Mm-hmm. The money coming in annually is largely what is used for paying the benefits. But there is a trust fund that holds a certain amount of money. We sometimes call that a contingency reserve fund. Mm-hmm. For years, whether it's in a recession or any other reason, that there's not enough money coming to pay that year's benefits, the reserves are there to sort of cover the shortfall. Well, that's been going on for a few years now. We've been tapping into those reserves, and we're projecting now that the reserves that are in the trust fund for the OASI trust fund will be utilized. Those reserves will be depleted very late in 2032, just one quarter earlier than was projected in the 2025 trustees report last year. Now, here's the key. When the trust fund reserves are depleted, that doesn't mean that there's no money, because the money still keeps coming in from the payroll taxes and income taxes on benefits, et cetera. That money keeps rolling in to pay for benefits. But when the trust fund reserves under our current status become depleted under current law, late in 2032 for the OASI fund, there won't be enough to pay the full scale for benefits. So the question is, what happens then? Well, the real answer is, Congress acts in time, it always has. Mm-hmm. But there is the failsafe, the question of what if they didn't? Well, if they did not act in time, and that's never really happened, but if they did not act in time, then there would simply not be enough money to pay all the full scheduled benefits on a timely basis. And therefore, decisions would have to be made by the commissioner We have been told by the general counsels of both Treasury and Social Security for many years that the commissioner would have to make a decision about who to pay. That doesn't mean that the obligations would not still be there. Likely, the benefits would still be made up at a later point, because to change the benefit obligation, that is the job of Congress.
4: You use the term OASI Trust Fund. Just for our listeners who may not know, what does that stand for, Steve?
5: That stands for the Old Age and Survivors Insurance Trust Fund. That's one of two trust funds for Social Security. The other is for the Disability Insurance Trust Fund. And it is important that there are the two trust funds, because even though the Old Age and Survivors Insurance, which covers retirement benefits and survivors, has projected to deplete its reserves late in 2032, the Disability Insurance Trust Fund is projected to still be in good shape at that point, and really indefinitely thereafter. What that means, though, is that if the OASI Trust Fund and Survivors Insurance were to use up its reserves late in 2032, Congress could say, let's allow the OASI Trust Fund to borrow from the DI Trust Fund. And actually, that is what the Congress did back in 1982, prior to the passage of the 1983 amendments that shored up the program for a good long time thereafter. So there are lots of options here to sort of maintain the benefits, and we can pretty much count on Congress to do what it's always done. Might be the last minute, but they always step up.
4: Absolutely. And we also here at the National Committee to Preserve Social Security and Medicare doubt that Congress will allow us to get to that point where the trust fund reserves become depleted without trying to do something about it. Steve, most of the media coverage about the pending shortfall in the trust fund attributes the problem only to demographics. The narrative is that birth rates are declining and the senior population is growing. End of story. But that's not the whole story, is it? Because income inequality also has a role in this, doesn't it?
5: You're exactly right, Walter. But the first step, though, is the demographic. The demographics really are the foundation. Mm-hmm. The old story, demographics are destiny. And because it's a pay-as-you-go system, and the workers of the day largely are the ones who are providing payroll tax contributions to cover the cost for the beneficiaries of the day, really is the age distribution of the population that is most critical. And the age distribution of the population has been shifting, as you pointed out, because of the dropping birth rates.
4: But I thought, Steve, that when Congress enacted the 1983 Social Security reforms, that they already anticipated the demographic picture that we'd be facing today.
5: They really did, largely. They anticipated that birth rates would stay lower. But the big thing that has really changed since the 1983 amendments is more in the area of economics.
4: Mm-hmm.
5: I did a little Senate Budget Committee hearing back in July 23, I believe, and in that laid out the point that one of the main factors that happened is between 1983 and the year 2000, over that 17-year period, the share of all covered earnings in our economy by all workers who have earnings that is above our taxable maximum level, therefore subject to the payroll tax, it dropped from the 90% of all covered earnings being subject to tax, which was intended, it dropped down to only about 82%. That's like, you know, a 9 or 10% drop in the amount of revenue coming to the system by the year 2000. And it stayed at that lower level ever since. Now, I've got to tell you, back at the time of the 83 amendments in the conference committee, we talked about the idea of maybe having some automatic provision to have the taxable maximum rise more than just at the average wage if needed to keep the 90%. But the decision was, no, let's keep it simple, and we'll hope that future Congresses will keep it at the 90%. Well, that hasn't happened, but is something that could yet be done, and that would make a difference. That actually, at this point, if we were to very quickly move back up to having 90% of covered earnings subject to the tax instead of only the 82% going forward, that would eliminate about a fourth of our current long-range shortfall. If we eliminated the taxable maximum altogether and provided the payroll tax 12.4% to all earnings, that would eliminate somewhat more than half, depending on whether or not benefit was actually provided.
4: So what you're calling, Steve, the taxable maximum is also known as the payroll wage cap. And I think what you're trying to say in layman's terms is that there is a cap on the amount of earnings that any worker is subject to for Social Security taxes. So this year, the cap is $184,500 in annual wages. So if you make above that, whether you're making a little bit above it or you're Elon Musk, you know, worth about $1 trillion, you don't pay any more Social Security taxes on that additional income. And I think what you're saying is between the 80s and now, because of wealth inequality that's grown, fewer wages are subject to that payroll tax or a smaller percentage.
5: That's absolutely right. One interesting thing is 1983 all the way through to now, it's about 6% of all workers in our economy that have any earnings above the taxable maximum. Mm-hmm. However, the average earnings level of that 6% grew between 1983 and 2000 by, I believe it was 42% more than inflation over that period. But for the bottom 94% of all workers, their average earnings grew by only 17%. So that sort of really kind of like nails the extent to which we've had a very large shift of the overall earnings in the economy for workers going to that top 6% up above the level that's subject to tax.
4: So we have seen legislation in this Congress to adjust or outright scrap the payroll wage cap so that either there would be no cap or the cap would be reinstated at a higher level. So basically, the wealthy would be paying more in Social Security taxes, which these legislators believe would help keep Social Security solvent for the long term. Would this actually work?
5: Well, it would make a big difference. And I would just suggest one small thing here, Walter, and that is it's not necessarily the wealthy, because the payroll tax we've had and have now is only on earned income. It's not on wealth. It's only people, what they're getting in their salaries or their self-employment earnings.
4: Right.
5: Now, would it make a difference? Yeah. If we were to raise the cap, it'd actually have to be about doubled. The 184.5 would have to go to about double that to get back to having 90% covered. If we were to do that, that would solve a nice share, something like about a quarter of our long-range shortfall. And if we eliminate the taxable maximum altogether, that would solve about 50 to 60%, depending on what kind of benefit credit people were given.
4: Gotcha. And so what would get us the rest of the way there? Because I want to talk about proposed benefit cuts in a minute, but could subjecting non-wage income to Social Security taxes help close the rest of the gap, like some investment income, as some of these bills on Capitol Hill call for?
5: Absolutely, yes. And in fact, here is just another little sideline on this, that with the lower birth rates and fewer children to have to raise and care for, people have, in fact, been able to invest more money. And therefore, there has been an increasing amount of income that people are receiving as investment income, as opposed to earned income from their work. So, yes, indeed, a number of proposals, one of the most recent is by Sheldon Whitehouse and Brendan Boyle, would add, in addition to increasing the payroll tax coverage, would also have tax on some other forms of income, as you said, especially investment income. And through that mechanism, there would be the ability to cover all or the remainder of the shortfall for Social Security, if that were the choice. If we want to maintain the kind of benefit structure we have and come up with the revenue to cover it, yes, a combination of some additional payroll tax coverage and covering, you know, investment income for some level of tax would be able to do the job.
4: Well, you made the point a minute or two ago that really wealthy people earn most of their income from investments, commodities, et cetera, not from wages per se. I'm sure that Elon Musk's income is largely non-wage income for himself. So it's not so much that we want to soak your average person who's been able to put away something in savings. It's more that's a way to get the wealthy to pay their fair share.
5: Well, fair share is a tricky one to define.
4: Right.
5: But certainly to have to make up for some of the relative shortfall in earned income contributions because of the change in the demographics, certainly because there has been, you know, the shift in wealth, the shift in income level, there certainly is the opportunity to make up for that. by subjecting some of the other income from asset returns to some level of tax. As you indicated, Walter, many proposals put forth on the Hill, actually bills, not legislated, but bills actually introduced by members of Congress over the past 5, 10, 15 years. Mm-hmm. There are a number of them that are really opportunities
6: to do what we're talking about. So some in Congress have proposed cutting benefits, and that's sometimes referred to as slowing the growth of benefits. And this would come in the form of raising the retirement age, means testing or capping benefits, reducing cost of living adjustments. Are those cuts necessary to bring Social Security back to solvency? And are they consistent with the principles that you've talked about, including balance between equity of benefits and adequacy of benefits?
5: You get to really the fundamental question, Walter, and that is the desire for the people of this nation to maintain Social Security in essentially the kind of form that it is in now. You indicate the equity and adequacy. Social Security is not intended to provide retirement fully replacing everybody's earnings. Financial advisors have always told us that people in retirement, they should seek to have maybe 75 to 80% as much income as they had while they were working. Now, Social Security provides not a whole lot less than that to the very lowest earners, maybe, 67% to people at about the 12th percentile, making, very low levels of earnings. For people who have been steadily at that $184,500 maximum level of earnings, and whatever that tax maximum was in prior years, it actually provides more like about 24% replacement of the earnings level they had during their career. And of course, we understand the reasonableness for that. People making that amount of money have had the opportunity to do a lot of investing and have been earning more than they probably really need day to day. So the structure of the program has really been to provide this variable replacement rate, but not to take it down to below the 24%. For the highest income people,
6: okay,
5: because the support of Social Security over decades has been that everybody's getting some kind of a reasonable return. So movement towards a flat benefit structure that would greatly further reduce benefits for the highest income might lose support for the system as we've known it all these years.
6: That's understood, because it could undermine the nature of Social Security as social insurance, a benefit that you pay for and earn. I'm dying to ask you, though, it's very popular now to say, well, what do the wealthy need these benefits for anyway? Let's just cap the benefits and do a form of means testing. But would limiting or taking away Social Security benefits for wealthier people save enough money to make a real impact? Or would you have to reach down into the middle class and means test them to save enough money to restore the system to solvency?
5: You would certainly have to reach down to at least the middle class for substantial reductions if that was what all you were doing. Mm-hmm. But I would think that the greater concern would be that Social Security has this wonderful premise of people contribute throughout their working career, and then they get back something reasonable later in life.
6: Right.
5: And to sort of take it down to much lower levels for the various high earners would put that broad public support perhaps somewhat more at risk. But this is the fundamental question we have before us that our elected representatives are going to address what the American people want. They're going to pick which way to go, and the American people should speak out about what they would prefer.
6: Social Security continues to poll extremely well with the public, such that the public overwhelmingly supports it on a bipartisan basis and overwhelmingly opposes benefit cuts, according to consistent opinion polling. Let me pivot to something that we talk about here a lot at the National Committee to Preserve Social Security and Medicare, and those are the myths and misinformation about Social Security that's floating around and that a lot of people believe. I just want to start with one that's particularly insidious, and that's that undocumented workers, sometimes called quote-unquote illegals, are collecting Social Security. Is that true?
5: No, it's really not. Now, when we talk about undocumented workers, if we're talking about people who have entered the country without documentation, they've, sort of snuck in across the border, and they're living here in that fashion, those people, even if by some chance, Walter, if I were such a person and I came to you, please hire me, I want to make some money to feed myself and my family, and the first question you ask me is, okay, Steve, what's your name and what's your Social Security number?
6: Right.
5: And I say, what's the Social Security number? You say that 9-digit number. So I make up 9 digits, they give it to you, and you put it in. What happens then, Walter, if you pay me, Social Security is notified and gets payroll taxes on that amount you
6: from
5: pay
6: you.
5: Me,
6: yeah.
5: And it goes into the trust fund. But because my name and that made-up Social Security number don't match any of the records of anybody who's ever been registered for that, legitimately and legally, that money just goes into something called the suspense fund or the no match fund. And it's available to Social Security, and it's a plus for the Social Security trust funds, but I'm not going to be able to get any benefits on it. In fact, in order for anybody to qualify to get benefits, they had to be legally authorized to work in the U.S. at least some point in their lifetime. And people who are undocumented and do not have work status, that simply is not the case.
6: Thank you for clarifying. Are there any other myths or pieces of misinformation, Steve, that you'd like to correct about Social Security?
5: Well, there are a lot. I think one of the most popular lately has been that a lot of people have been looking at Social Security from the point of view of the federal budget and also aligning it with issues about debt. And there are a number of organizations out there that are specifically defining themselves as worried about federal debt, and that's reasonable. But here's the interesting part. Federal debt, which is, I don't know how many tens of trillions it is now, it's a lot. You might ask, how many trillions of dollars has Social Security been in the red and had to borrow contributing to that federal debt? And the answer is not at all.
6: Zero.
5: Social Security actually has taken in about $2.5 trillion more dollars over its time of existence, 91 years, than it has spent. So it's actually roughly about $2.5 trillion in the black and not in the red. And because it's all invested in treasuries, it's actually helping to support the $30 to $40 trillion total federal debt. So there's that much less currently that has to be borrowed from the public. So Social Security does not create debt, but it can hold some of the debt to help out what all the rest of government has done by the way of spending more than it's taken in.
6: That's a great point, Steve. And also, isn't it true that Social Security is legally forbidden from borrowing money or incurring debt itself?
5: That is exactly right. There's this little act, not everybody talks about it all the time, but the Anti-Deficiency Act.
6: Mm-hmm.
5: If the Social Security Trust Fund becomes depleted, there's no borrowing authority for Social Security. It can't go out and borrow money, nor is there any other form of income it can get without congressional action. And that's an absolute. So if we did deplete the reserves, benefits would have to be limited to only what is available, which is estimated now to be only about 77 to 78% of what's scheduled as of the end of 2032 for that old age and survivors insurance trust fund. Again, cards and letters to members of Congress to get on the ball, and let's make sure that we can avert that happening and get the ship righted on its course.
6: I want to ask you finally, because this has been a wonderful interview, and thank you for spending time with us. A lot of people are rightly worried and nervous about the system, especially people nearing retirement. What's your feeling, given all your experience? Do you think there's reason to avoid panicking on the part of the public? Do you think there's reason for the public to have some faith that there will be a solution that will not be super painful for future seniors?
5: What's the old story? Faith is not a plan. But, you know, I think we should have some confidence, given the 91-year history of Social Security, that Congress has always stepped up. Social Security has never missed making a payment. And I think we should be not only hopeful, but also confident that will not be the case. Our Congress, especially when we get around the time of 2032, hopefully will be in a position where they will say, that's absolute. We're not going to breach that kind of trust. Now, will there be modifications to lower benefits level for some or all? Will there be modifications to increase revenue? Yes, one or both of those we certainly expect will be going on to some extent. But it is important for people to be aware of what the options are and to speak up to their elected representatives to have the American people's voice involved in what our representatives, those 535 members of Congress, are actually going to be putting forth over the next several years.
6: Great answer, and I appreciate that. I lied because there is one more question, and that is, Social Security turned 91 years old this summer. It was signed into law on August 14th, 1935 by President Franklin D. Roosevelt. I'm just wondering if you have any thoughts or reflections upon this 91st anniversary year.
5: Really just that, you know, what a marvel it is that this system has been created, has been established, has been improved over the years, and is still strong, in need of adjustment, yes. And that's what we're counting on. I'm happy to say that although I left my 51-year career at Social Security, all of which was at the Office of the Actuary, I leave behind my successor, Karen Glenn, and all the rest of the people in that office who are wonderful and amazing. It is one of the greatest collections of actuaries, economists, and demographers you will find anywhere. And I am confident they will continue to, you know, pull the water on this and keep things going. So people, I think they should be confident of Social Security continuing. It is the nation's pension plan. It is fundamental. And the fact that we're reaching 7 years now of having added the disability program mm-hmm. to it is phenomenal and wonderful. The rest of the world should be, and is, very jealous of the success that we've had here. Demographics have been a problem everywhere, but so far in this country, we've been doing a great job of maintaining and sustaining, and let's cross our fingers and work hard to make sure that that will continue.
6: You know, oddly enough, I actually feel better after talking to you.
5: Well, there are options here. This is really, it's a choice, which will you go to either limit benefits so as not to increase any revenue, or to maintain the benefits or nearly the full benefits that we have now and come up with some more resources. Certainly there are resources to be found, as many of these actually introduced bills over the last 10 years have shown us. They've all been evaluated, and we've got several that would maintain the system essentially in its current form unchanged.
6: Stephen Goss, former chief actuary for Social Security for almost a quarter of a century, thank you again for what you did for Social Security and for this country. And thanks for sitting down with us and explaining all of this today.
5: My pleasure. Thank you very much for having me.
6: What an honor to have Stephen Goss on the show. Truly, he was a true public servant in every sense of the word. And what could be more important than making sure that your earned benefits are preserved? Speaking of which, the website for this show and our sister podcast is youearnedthis.org. youearnedthis.org. 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Our engineer is Shahab Shakoui. Our story editor is Donna Lack. And our editor is Steve Lack. And our producer, guest booker, is Hubert Dobson. Theme music by Simon Laszlo Jansen. Opening voiceover by Nicholas Maloof. The You Earned This jingle was written by Walter Gottlieb, arranged by Jeff Gruber and our You Earned This singers, and recorded at Blue House Productions in Silver Spring, Maryland. Special thanks to our colleagues at the National Committee to Preserve Social Security and Medicare, who helped make this program possible. I'm Walter Gottlieb, reminding you, you earned this.

0: This is the Asymmetric Moose saying you are listening to KWRKLP 101.7 FM, your all-volunteer, low-power-consuming provider of high-powered, anti-fascist content under the midnight sun and the northern lights.
1: 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I'm your host and producer, Dan Roberts. 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In today's edition, you'll hear reports from NHK Japan, France 24, Radio Havana Cuba, and Germany's Radio Deutsche Welle. We'll begin with NHK World Radio Japan. The annual South Korean military drill with the United States was shortened at the request of Trump. Campaigns for the Brazilian presidential elections kicked off last Sunday, with the vote coming up on October 4th. The UK Sunday Times quoted the Ukraine military saying British-made drones are used for attacking oil refineries deep inside Russia. Israeli strikes on Gaza on Wednesday killed 10 Palestinians. The Trump administration is escalating its attack on the International Criminal Court, imposing sanctions on the president Tomoko Akani and others in the court's leadership. NHK Japan.
2: South Korea's military says ongoing joint military drills with the United States will be shortened to end on Friday. It says a change is being made at Washington's request. The annual Uruchi Freedom Shield exercise began on Monday. It was scheduled to last through August 27th. The South Korean Joint Chiefs of Staff announced on Wednesday the duration would be cut by almost half. They also said the two sides are discussing scaling back field maneuvers that are part of the exercise. Now, this comes after U.S. President Donald Trump on Sunday ordered the Pentagon to substantially reduce joint military drills with South Korea. Trump said the exercises send a totally inappropriate and hostile signal to North Korea. South Korean media outlets say training based on counterattack scenarios against the North will be canceled. Pyongyang has strongly denounced such drills.
3: Campaigning for Brazil's presidential election kicked off on Sunday for a vote that will be held in October. The country's left-wing leader, Luiz Inácio Lula da Silva, is standing for re-election. Right-wing Senator Flávio Bolsonaro, the eldest son of former President Jair Bolsonaro, is seen as his leading opponent. Lula pledged in a speech to take steps to narrow the gaps in society, including measures to address poverty. He vowed that the right-wing will not govern Brazil as long as he is alive. Bolsonaro says a change of leadership is needed because Lula has failed to meet people's expectations. He said only he can restore Brazil's credibility in the world. The latest opinion poll shows Lula leading Bolsonaro by 7 percentage points. The first vote is due to take place on October 4th. If no candidate wins a majority of votes, the top two will compete in a runoff. The Sunday Times in the UK quoted the Ukrainian military as saying, British drones that have been supplied to Kyiv are being used to strike deep inside Russia. The targets have included oil refineries in Volgograd in southern Russia and Yaroslavl near Moscow.
2: Palestinian media are reporting that Israeli military strikes on the Gaza Strip have killed 10 people. The reports say the attacks took place on Wednesday in Gaza City and Nusayrat, which is in the central part of the strip. They say nine of the victims died in a strike on a police headquarters in central Gaza. The Israeli military has confirmed the attacks. It says it was targeting commanders of the Islamic group Hamas. It says one of them participated in a cross-border attack on Israel in 2023. Hamas released a statement calling the raid on the police headquarters a war crime. The statement says the timing of the strikes is particularly egregious. It says they come days after efforts by Washington and other mediators to advance the implementation of a roadmap for peace. On Sunday, U.S. President Donald Trump's son-in-law, Jared Kushner, sat down with Hamas leader Khalil al-Hayya. Kushner also met Israeli Prime Minister Benjamin Netanyahu on Monday. The administration of U.S. President Donald Trump is escalating its campaign against the International Criminal Court. It's imposing sanctions on the court's leadership, including President Akane Tomoko. Akane is a Japanese judge who took office in 2024. The State Department released a statement from Marco Rubio on Tuesday. It described the ICC as corrupt and fatally politicized. It accuses the court of abusing its authority. The sanctions call for any assets held in the U.S. to be frozen, and the State Department says it's ready to take further action until the ICC can no longer threaten U.S. sovereignty. U.S. officials have objected to the court's approval of an investigation into the alleged war crimes by American troops in Afghanistan, and they've condemned arrest warrants issued for Israeli Prime Minister Benjamin Netanyahu over alleged war crimes. They've imposed sanctions on judges and prosecutors involved in those cases. The ICC criticized the sanctions. It says targeting the court will undermine the rule of law and place the international legal order at risk. It insists that it will continue to work independently. Japanese Prime Minister Takaichi Sanae spoke to reporters about the sanctions.
4: It is very regrettable. We will respond by continuing dialogue with relevant countries, including the U.S.
1: 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On shortwave, they are now heard at 10 p.m. Pacific Daylight Time at 11735 or on the web at www.3.nhk.or.jp. NHK may be more easily found at most podcast sites, as is the shortwave report. On to France 24. More in-depth reporting on the U.S. attack on the International Criminal Court. There's a broader attack on the organization stemming from fear that Americans might be charged with war crimes. Volodymyr Zelensky is being challenged in a call for a new presidential election, the first time since 2019, by Mikhailo Fedorov, recently fired defense minister, France 24.
5: I'm joined in the studio by our international affairs editor, Kadavan Gorgestani. Now, Kadavan, how has the U.S. explained its decision to sanction these people?
6: Well, the latest justification is that they believe these two people directly engaged in efforts to investigate, arrest, detain, or prosecute officials whose government has not consented to the ICC jurisdiction. Now, they didn't give any specific examples of those cases, but clearly there is a reference there likely to the two Israeli officials, the Prime Minister Benjamin Netanyahu and the former defense minister Yoav Gallant, who are under warrants from the ICC. In that statement that you're seeing there, Marco Rubio called the ICC corrupt and fatally politicized, and that it had maliciously abused its authority and exceeded its mandate. So this is the idea that the ICC is going well beyond what its jurisdiction allows. And it is true that, yes, the United States is not a member of the ICC. It never ratified its membership to the ICC. That's true also of the Israelis, but the ICC's role is in part to go after entities from countries that are not members of the ICC, but are unable or unwilling to prosecute certain crimes, and especially if those crimes are committed in a member state, but by people who are not from a member state. So there is a debate there. And of course, there have been a lot of reactions, support for that sanctions decision by the Israelis, for example, but also a lot of criticism from international organizations like the United Nations and also a lot of European nations who have come out. The French, for example, saying that they condemned all forms of threats and coercive measures taken against the court. The United States and the ICC have always had a sort of uneasy relationship. Yes, the United States sort of helped set up the International Criminal Court, but as I said, they never actually ratified it, so they never actually joined, and that was in part because of wariness from both Republicans and Democrats that the ICC could potentially go after U.S. officials, U.S. military personnel for the wars that the United States has carried out, and so they always didn't want to get in completely, but also they have at times supported the ICC in their investigations. That's true of the Biden administration helping the ICC going after the Russian president Vladimir Putin or going after Syria's Bashar al-Assad. So you see the back and forth there, but the Trump administration clearly has gone full out against the International Criminal Court. Marco Rubio called this a whole of government campaign to dismantle the International Criminal Court. And that has started basically from the get-go of the Trump's second term. The executive order on imposing sanctions on the ICC was signed in February 2025. And from that executive order, you have all of those sanctions. We're about a dozen officials from the ICC that are now under U.S. Sanctions. And there is another step to that whole of government campaign, going after countries, putting pressure on countries to leave the International Criminal Court. The last ones to do so, Venezuela and Chad, bringing the number of countries that have left in the past year to about five. And so you're seeing the Americans there pushing and continuing to push forward to dismantle, as they say, the ICC.
5: Kadavan, thank you.
7: Volodymyr Zelensky is facing his most serious political challenge since the start of the full-scale Russian invasion. His popular former defense minister, Mikhailo Fedorov, is calling for presidential elections, long postponed because of the war. And today, MPs have greenlit Zelensky's choice to replace him. That's an intelligence official named Yevgeny Hamara. Now, in another headache for the Ukrainian president, the country's anti-corruption agency today has said it's ordered an investigation into a number of senior officials in the Zelensky government. Well, let's talk about this story then with Philip Turl, our foreign affairs editor. Let's talk about this demand by the former defense minister for an election. Is it likely that he'll get that?
8: It's very difficult to see how Ukraine could organize free and fair elections right now, as it's right in the middle of a war. Remember that the country is under martial law, and under martial law, elections can't take place. What we're seeing here is a problem for Volodymyr Zelensky, because he was elected in 2019 for a five-year term that ran out in 2024. There have been no elections since then. That's where this is coming from. There are a number of people in Ukraine who feel that it is time, whether there's a war or not, to hold elections to see if Zelensky can secure another term in office or that someone else should take over. I think there's a lot of bitterness on the part of Fedorov about the fact that he was sacked as a defense minister. He says basically that was something that he didn't deserve because he'd fallen out with a general in the army who has also since been replaced. So there was no reason for him not to go back to being defense minister. But since then, of course, as we just were hearing, Yevgeny Hamara has been named as the defense minister of Ukraine to replace Fedorov. So there's no way back to him to that post. Volodymyr Zelensky has offered him several other positions, but he's refused, saying the only one that I will accept is that of defence minister, and that's why, if I can't go back there, I'm calling for these early elections.
7: And look, let's talk a bit more then about Fedorov himself, because he is a really popular figure, isn't he, in Ukraine. When he was forced out of that job of defence minister, there were protests across the country. Why has he garnered so much support?
8: Well, because he's young, basically, 35 years old. He's been a key member of Zelensky's cabinet since 2019. He's a former marketing specialist. He helped organise technology-driven reforms after Zelensky came to power in 2019. He was appointed as defence minister earlier this year, back in January. But he's also been popular because he's introduced a series of popular reforms into the military about conscripting troops, trying to make it easier for troops to go home from the military and not be stuck in their jobs for too long. And one of the other things that he did that has, I think, gained him many points was he made a public appeal to Elon Musk to switch on the Starlink system internet service over Ukraine, which Musk did afterwards. And that means now the military can use tens of thousands of Starlinks to help it in its fight against the Russians.
7: All right. Thank you very much. Philip Tell for us there.
1: 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Next, Radio Havana, Cuba. Trump claimed that the Strait of Hormuz has a U.S. territory. Iran insists it will keep the waterway closed until the U.S. acts within the Memorandum of Understanding and releases Iranian assets. Former Congresswoman Marjorie Taylor Greene claims that the Trump administration is discussing using tactical nuclear weapons in the war on Iran. NBC reported a similar story from a Pentagon official. Netanyahu called Britain an Islamic Republic.

election, new U.S. territory. The provocation revived his threat last week to declare the strait American territory following what he thought would be the full surrender of Iran, which never came. Instead, Tehran has tied the reopening of the passage to Washington, fulfilling an interim agreement, including ending its naval blockade, lifting sanctions, and releasing frozen Iranian assets. Iranian Parliament Speaker and Chief Negotiator Mohammad Baghir Khalaev said yesterday that the waterway would remain closed until Washington honored its commitments. Or the Iranian official said, "Let me state clearly, until the commitments made by the United States in the Memorandum of Understanding, including the lifting of the blockade, the release of frozen assets, the lifting of oil sanctions, the end of threats and military operations on all fronts, and other conditions to which America agreed in the memorandum are implemented, until that happens, the strait will remain closed." Qatar said mediators would resume efforts to end the U.S.-Israeli war and restart talks after Iran and Oman reached a bilateral agreement governing transit through the strait. Former U.S. Congresswoman Marjorie Taylor Greene has claimed that U.S. President Donald Trump's administration is discussing using nuclear weapons against Iran as Washington struggles to sustain its months-long war. "They are discussing using nuclear weapons on Iran in strategy meetings," she said. "I'm not speculating. I know. And it's pure evil," she said. "People need to speak out and boldly stop this insanity." Green accused Washington of launching the war on the back of warnings repeatedly promoted by Israel about Iran's nuclear program. She said, "Trump and his administration were told by U.S. intelligence that Iran was nowhere near creating a nuclear weapon. Then Israel came up with the same line it's always repeated for decades. Iran is only weeks away." Marjorie Taylor Greene says, "Now our government is the one actually discussing lowering the nuclear threshold in order to use nuclear weapons against Iran, even though Trump claims he's won the war 40 times and says the U.S. controls the Strait of Hormuz." NBC News reported that the Pentagon was drafting a strategy that would give short-range tactical nuclear weapons a greater role in regional conflicts. A senior U.S. defense official told NBC News, "Our view is that we need credible nuclear options." Israeli Prime Minister Benjamin Netanyahu has branded Britain an Islamic Republic, attacking the U.K., whose governments have armed, protected, and assisted Israel throughout its genocide in Gaza and wider regional wars. During an interview broadcast on Army Radio, Netanyahu complained that the favorable British coverage of Israel received during the 1967 Arab-Israeli War has now disappeared. He said the 1967 war began with Israel's surprise attack on Egypt and ended with Israeli forces seizing the Gaza Strip, the West Bank, East Jerusalem, Egypt's Sinai Peninsula, and Syria's Golan Heights. "Try to find that now in Britain, which you could call the Islamic Republic of Britain." When the interviewee responded, "Isn't all of Europe like that?" Netanyahu replied, "Yes, but you know, someone said the first Islamic Republic with nuclear weapons will be the Islamic Republic of Britain." Netanyahu's remarks came as London is poised to announce a rift in new policies in September. Multiple sources told Middle East Eye news agency, including a ban on goods from illegal Israeli settlements. Scores also said that there is the imposition of new sanctions on individuals and organizations involved in the Israeli settler movement in the occupied West Bank. But Netanyahu's rhetoric clashes with Britain's record as one of Israel's most dependable European supporters. Under former Prime Minister Keir Starmer, the Labour government proscribed the Palestine Action Group, naming it a terrorist organization in July of 2025. The group had targeted factories and facilities connected to companies supplying weapons to Israel. The ban made membership and expressions of support punishable by up to 14 years in prison. Police have since arrested more than 3,000 people, charged more than 1,200 under terrorism legislation.

0: Those reports were from Radio Havana, Cuba. 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If you have questions or comments about the shortwave report or can help support this show like listeners in New York City and Nevada did this week, my PayPal contact information is available at my website, outfarpress.com, or by writing to Dan Roberts at P.O. Box 1162, Willits, California, 95490. I'm truly grateful for the donations. 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We will conclude with Radio Deutsche Welle. The rate of environmental damage from the current global warming in Europe is alarming. It is at a stage formally predicted to not be reached until 2050. Germany's Radio Deutsche Welle.
1: Take a look at Europe from space. You can actually see Europe's climate is changing. Look how France's landscape turned from being lush and green to dry and brown in just 9 days during a recent heat wave. Rivers show it too. Look how much narrower the Rhine in Germany got in just 1 year. The changes reach all the way to the Alps, where glaciers are disappearing.
2: One of the things that's quite striking to me as a climate scientist is how quickly Europe is warming compared to our projections. These changes are happening faster than we expected them to. So there have been papers where people have looked at what might the world look like in 2050, and they made the kind of forecasts of temperatures that we're actually starting to reach already in 2026. And that's quite scary.
1: And it's not just about higher temperatures. What happens when Europe gets hotter is having knock-on effects across the continent. Higher temperatures pull more moisture from soils and vegetation. Land dries out, and rivers and reservoirs lose water. And when extreme heat, lower water levels, drought, and dry vegetation combine, landscapes burn much easier. So the droughts, heat waves, and wildfires we're seeing aren't simply separate crises. A hotter climate is changing the conditions behind all of them. A recent World Weather Attribution analysis found that human-caused warming has made the conditions fueling major wildfires far more likely across parts of Europe.
2: And temperatures in Europe are rising actually more quickly than most other places on the planet. That means that we've had these drought conditions that we've seen across Europe, and that also means that we've got these really fire-prone conditions as well.
1: And in Europe's current summer, those conditions have accelerated massive wildfires across the continent.
2: We have a lot of firefighting capacity in Europe, but we're not used to having to deal with these simultaneous outbreaks of large wildfires. And the risk is that as the world continues to warm, we're going to see the risk of these wildfires increase everywhere. And that means that the risk of multiple large fires simultaneously increases much more. And that really could become a problem for our ability to contain those fires if they start to happen simultaneously.
1: The effects of that can already be felt by people on the ground. Europe's changing climate isn't something we can just see in forests, rivers, and satellite images. We can also feel it in our homes and cities too, which are becoming dangerously hot.
2: This summer has been particularly unusual in terms of how many heat waves we've had. The effect that climate change is having on all of those heat waves is just to make them a few degrees hotter. And we know that Europe is the continent that is warming fastest anywhere in the world. So the hottest temperatures in Europe are now 3 or 4 degrees higher than they would have been in a world without fossil fuel emissions causing that global warming.
1: A few degrees might not sound like much, but in a heat wave, it can make a huge difference, especially on a continent that isn't prepared for this kind of temperature increase.
2: Housing and our public buildings and our offices are really not designed to cope with those very high temperatures. Especially in Northern Europe, we're set up to retain heat rather than to keep heat out. Those 3 to 4 extra degrees, they're pushing these temperatures from these really unusual, really extreme heat waves from uncomfortably hot to dangerously hot.
1: It's not just vulnerable people like the elderly or people with pre-existing medical conditions who are at risk.
2: The temperatures that we're seeing now in Europe are dangerous even if you don't have those underlying conditions.
1: More than 10,000 excess deaths were recorded across Europe during just one heat wave in late June. So Europe faces two challenges at once: dealing with this new hotter climate and trying to prevent it from getting much worse.
2: The WMO actually recommended last year that governments across Europe need to start preparing for summer heat in the same way that they currently prepare for the winter flu season. And I think that's a mental adjustment that we need to make in Europe, especially in Northern Europe, that summer is no longer about having a lovely time here, having an ice cream on the beach or a pint in the park. It's really, these temperatures are going to be dangerous, and we need to think about how we can prepare for that.
1: For example, by cooling cities and buildings, protecting vulnerable people during heat waves, managing forest and water differently, and detecting risks earlier. The UK's mapping agency, for instance, uses location data to identify homes and infrastructure at risk from wildfires, floods, coastal erosion, and extreme heat.
3: We've invested in drone technology. So we have drones that do flybys of certain areas where we need that extra granularity.
2: The important thing to remember is that what things look like in a few decades is completely within our control collectively. It depends completely on how quickly the world is warming, which depends on how many greenhouse gases we're putting into the atmosphere, and that is primarily driven by our fossil fuel emissions. So if we can get those under control and head towards net zero, we can stop increasing the rate of warming and we can do something about this.
0: That report was from Germany's Radio Deutsche Welle, which may be heard at a combined audio-video website, dw.com, as well as on YouTube at their channels called DW News and DW Documentary. 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The Shortwave Report, which is now in its 31st year of production, remains free to rebroadcast upon notification. A few months ago, the Shortwave Report celebrated having been on the air for 30 years without a break. 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I'm your host and producer, Dan Roberts. 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
4: Hunger strike follow-up, demand number one, recorded August 19th, 2026. As you know, I entered into a hunger strike on July 6th, 2026, which ended August 5th for 30 days, because after 10 years of screaming with pen and paper, with my voice on podcasts and on prison radio, I had come to the very real conclusion that the only way to really draw attention to the need for changes in the Virginia DOC and Virginia entire was some form of direct action. Let me be clear, not only do I believe that only direct action will force Virginia to rein in its violent Department of Correction, but I believe it will take actions just as extreme as my hunger strike. This is a result of the complete lack of any accountability and proper independent oversight of the Virginia DOC. That is why my first demand was about creating a citizen inspection group. The Citizen Inspection Group should be made up of two randomly chosen members of the General Assembly, two volunteer Virginia citizens drawn from the same pool as jurors, a journalist from one of the local Virginia stations, and an advocacy group member. It should be governed by itself and no other entities. It should be provided with a state vehicle and driver. The group will select one of 37 prisons at random that it will visit unannounced and unhindered. It will interact with both staff and Virginia DOC captives, including eating lunch at the prison, the same food as captives. It will document everything, and at the end of the inspection day will be a dinner in a conference room where all of the footage will be turned into three video montages of 1 hour in length, 30 minutes in length, and a three-minute news piece for the journalists to put on whatever station they're from. All of this will be archived to be reviewed upon request by any citizen at any time, or a General Assembly member at any time. It can also be used to inform legislators, and there should be at least 10 inspections per year. The corrupt Virginia DOC did not agree to such a solid path to redemption for its administrators in Richmond and Regional. And why would they, when they literally aid and abet their subordinates who commit all manner of fraud, racketeering, and other assorted crimes? They harbor them, in fact, allowing them to hide behind a desk until whatever wrongdoing is covered up and forgotten. But the Virginia DOC did, in its disgraceful dishonesty and dishonor, attempt to steal and grossly pervert my idea. It's called the Citizens Academy Behind the Walls. It's a 4-week course they recently announced that is designed to further pollute the truth about its value to society and the excessive drain on resources it engages in. The first week is, quote, headquarters and executive operations, where people like Director Walters and Deputy Director Beasley, surrounded by sycophants, engage in a disgraceful act of self-aggrandizement. Week two is where, quote, participants will get an inside look and be immersed in correctional operations and public safety functions, including a guided tour of a correctional facility, end quote. You can be 110% certain that citizens will be shown a pre-planned and scripted dog and pony show that will in every way obfuscate every failure of the Virginia DOC, a list that is growing by the week. Week three and four will revolve around padded numbers and more scripted acts meant to convince Virginia citizens that reentry and community corrections are more than statistic-based money grabs and that the staff they hire are not mostly the worst sort of humans in the state, which is a generally accepted fact, though there are the occasional exceptions, as I have previously, however rarely, reported. This is the usual modus operandi of the Virginia DOC. They lie and cheat, hide the cascade of failures, the growing number of dead captives, the complete lack of any real control over information, the endless parade of cover-ups so the truth about the corruption is no longer exposed. The Virginia model, that destroyed indigenous peoples, black and brown peoples, mentally ill peoples. That same Virginia model that gave Hitler his ideas for a final solution. The Virginia model that takes another person's ideas to solve problems by drawing citizens in to provide true accountability and oversight and corrupts it into a perverse plan to once more attempt to dupe the very people whose taxes pay the costs for an institution that every study and every report explicitly states is not needed as and is in fact the root of too many problems, and is, likewise, not a single aspect of any of the solution. In days past, such foul dishonor was met with harsh and severe repercussions. I would suggest that, were we to become a truly civilized country, we must either abolish these failed institutions that we literally do not need and hold those in power to the most severe account for their destructive dishonor, or we implement a real citizen group that is beholden to itself, the truth, however raw, and nothing besides, and whose sole purpose is to expose for all to see the truth of the Virginia DOC. Every day that passes without one of these options in play is one more step to a darker nightmare in Virginia and the United States entire. Now, as an aside, for my supporters, you can follow me here at Prison Radio on Substack.com, and you can sign up via ViaPath and GTL's Getting Out app to email with me. Also, contact local Virginia media and demand to know why they would ignore this event, which made national news all around the country, and I know this from the amount of mail I got, and the same of Virginia politicians. How could they ignore this? Finally, also, I answered a lot of mail this past week from all of you people who supported me and sent me letters. I hope it arrives to all of you who took the time to write me in support. You are absolutely awesome. My name is David Annarelli. You can check me out on Substack. You can find me at Instagram, David_Annarelli. And as always, you can Google me. Peace.
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0: Welcome to Counterspin, your weekly look behind the headlines. I'm Janine Jackson. This week on Counterspin, the U.S. news media marked the anniversary of August 2021's nominal withdrawal of U.S. troops from Afghanistan. A New York Times story explained that Taliban flags were flying high along the streets of Kabul, hiding the deeper truth that, quote, the Taliban are holding Afghan society in a chokehold that spares no one, close quote. But the Times alleges, quote, the Taliban know the world wants a stable Afghanistan, one that isn't a source of refugees, drugs, or terrorism, close quote. I don't have enough breath to describe the hypocritical fantasizing in that sort of statement. But Counterspin has hosted numerous reporters, researchers, and activists over the course of the decades of U.S. devastating intervention in Afghanistan, which did not, in fact, suddenly and righteously begin in the wake of the September 11th, 2001 attacks. We'll hear some of those conversations today. And I will say there has been some attention rightfully paid to the abandonment of Afghans who, at great danger to themselves, helped U.S. troops and who are now being treated as yet more brown hordes seeking to sneak into the U.S. But those historical human rights-based conversations are being overwhelmed by storylines like that from the Times that talks about Afghanistan's fragile peace being already at risk, even as though the United States has not played a monumental role in making that peace impossible. Oh, and while we're reimagining history, please recall Dan Rather on David Letterman on September 7th, 2001, describing his definition of his job as journalist. Quote, George Bush is the president. He makes the decisions. And you know, as just one American, if he wants me to line up, just tell me where, close quote. We're going to hear from Phyllis Bennis from the Institute for Policy Studies, from Matthew Ho, senior fellow with the Center for International Policy, and from Sonali Kolhatkar, host producer of Rising Up with Sonali, and author most recently of Breaking Ice, Community Self-Defense Against State Terror and MAGA Fascism. And there is much more on Afghanistan on our website, fair.org. That's coming up this week on Counterspin. When Joe Biden made the call in the summer of 2021 to officially pull the U.S. military out of Afghanistan, many people were happy, including many who opposed the 2001 invasion in the first place. That didn't erase concerns about what would happen next. Is it just ground troops coming out, and will drone strikes continue? And whether the U.S. would still honor responsibilities to a country they had occupied and used as a proxy war front for decades. We talked with Phyllis Bennis, director of the New Internationalism Project at the Institute for Policy Studies and author of Before and After, U.S. Foreign Policy and the War on Terrorism and Ending the U.S. War in Afghanistan, a primer, among other titles. Well, as events in Afghanistan are evolving quickly, I will note that we're recording Tuesday, August 17th. And I would start, just as you do in your new piece for The Nation, we have a lot of questions right now about what's going to happen. But what can we say about what we're seeing in Afghanistan and what may come next?
1: I think that it's very important that we recognize the significance of pulling out U.S. troops and the limitations of pulling out U.S. troops. The significance is that this was a war that never should have been waged. The horrific crimes of 9/11 should have been dealt with as international horrific crimes and not as the beginning of a global war in which the U.S. interests would be asserted as taking precedence over the interests of every other country, every other people in the world. And once it started, it should have ended. Once it was going for a year, it should have ended. Once it went for 10 years, it should have ended. It's finally ending now, almost 20 years on. That's way too late, but it's important that it is ending the U.S. role. The limitation of that is that this does not end the struggle and potentially even war in Afghanistan. The war is going to be very different without the United States. But people in Afghanistan have a very difficult time ahead. Certainly the people who are afraid of what Taliban control could mean for them and their families personally, because of either their real or perceived connections to the U.S. military, to U.S. intelligence, and to other perceived and accurately known as Western institutions, whether it's journalists, whether it's non-governmental organizations, all kinds of people, women who fought for women's rights over these last 20 years, many of them are very afraid of being linked to the U.S. occupation and targeted for that, as well as being targeted for being strong women with an independent streak at all. So there's a lot of problems ahead for Afghans. Pulling out the U.S. troops, I think, was the most important part of it.
0: Well, it's been odd to see some in the U.S. news media lay the entire state of affairs at Biden's feet, as though everything was going great somehow until he mucked it up. But you explain in The Nation that there are things that we can and should be demanding of the U.S. government now. We can't undo what the U.S. military did to the Afghan people, but there are things that we can be talking about right now in terms of accountability.
1: Absolutely. And I think accountability to the people of Afghanistan should remain our focal point for this next period. First, the number of refugees, asylum seekers, should be massively expanded. We have to expand the categories of people who are allowed in. And crucially, we have to make it easier, make it possible for people to apply for and get that protection. It's a huge challenge now because people that are not already in Kabul may not be able to get to Kabul anytime soon. People in Kabul may have trouble getting to the airport. But it's also made harder because the United States, unlike every other country, is not simply opening their borders to people who clearly need protection. They're demanding that people still fill out all kinds of paperwork that may not be possible right now. So we need to demand that they make it easier, that they make it possible for people to apply for asylum, for refugee status, for protection in any way that it becomes necessary. Second, we need to be sure that the bombing raids, both of planes, including B-52s, and drones that have been carried out in recent weeks, have stopped, and that the end of those bombing raids is permanent. The same for the CIA squads that are running death squads throughout Afghanistan. That should be permanently ended, not just at this moment ready to come back from over the horizon. Third, we need to be supporting UN and whatever other international efforts emerge to create and defend a humanitarian corridor, guaranteeing safe passage for humanitarian workers to get people in and to get access to water, food, shelter, medicine for people that are living now in Kabul and other places who have been displaced from their homes, can't get to their homes, and are stuck wherever they are in desperate need. That has to include funding a massive program for COVID assistance. We've all seen the videos, the photographs of people crowded together living on streets in Kabul, etc. And these people are smack in the middle of a rising number of COVID cases already. This could become another disaster facing people in Afghanistan. And finally, Janine, I think it's so crucial that even though it will be a long process to assess what was wrong about this war from the beginning, why it was so easy for people to support this war, and why people in positions of power consistently supported it with so few exceptions, like that of the heroic congressional representative from California, Barbara Lee, who was the only member of Congress to vote against the authorization for this war. That's going to be a long process, but in the meantime, we need to begin the process of acknowledging U.S. responsibility for the impact of the war, the devastation that the war brought to the people of Afghanistan. We can work on that for years, the issues of reparations and compensation, questions of apology, but right now we need to move towards acknowledgement that there was a U.S. responsibility for what faced the people of Afghanistan during these 20 years.
0: In August 2021, we also spoke with Matthew Ho, senior fellow with the Center for International Policy and a member of the Eisenhower Media Network. I started by asking him to draw a bigger historical picture than the 20-year war media we're talking about.
2: I think the commentary that puts this war in a 20-year perspective is indicative of why the United States has failed so miserably in Afghanistan. The United States has wanted this war in Afghanistan to be about Al-Qaeda and 9/11, and certainly that's what Joe Biden tried to do in his remarks the other day. And the reality is that this is a living legacy of the Cold War. This war begins, I think maybe you could fairly start it in 1973 when the king is deposed. And since that time, same year I was born, 48 years ago, there has been nothing but political chaos or violence, war, in Afghanistan. And majority of that has been instigated to a degree and supported greatly by outside nations, chiefly the United States. And what makes the tragedy about Afghanistan even more tragic is so much of this war, so much of this violence and suffering, it's got almost nothing to do with the Afghans themselves.
0: Right.
2: The United States and the Soviet Union in the 1970s look at Afghanistan as a forum of competition. Who is going to get Afghanistan to reflect their color on the map?
0: Right.
2: Is Afghanistan going to be blue or is it going to be red? And so I think that's why you have these circumstances that unfold from that. In 1979, before the Soviet Union invades, the Carter administration launches a policy of supporting Islamist rebel groups in Afghanistan because in Zbigniew Brzezinski, Jimmy Carter's national security advisor, in Brzezinski's vision, the idea would be that we would utilize these Islamist rebel groups in Afghanistan to cause problems in Afghanistan, to bait the Soviet Union into invasion and give them their own Vietnam. And this occurs 6 months before the Soviet Union invades. And so the Soviet Union does that. And the Soviet Union, of course, is certainly responsible for its actions. And one of the things we know about the Soviet Union's decision to invade Afghanistan in 1979 was that it was in many ways influenced by the American removal from Iran. You could find this in discussions from the notes from the Politburo from the time. But the Soviets are worried that because the Americans lost their bases in Iran, that the Americans are now going to go into Afghanistan. So even from this vantage point, you're right, I mean, 40-some-odd years later, you can still see in our current decision-making how little of the United States' decisions about Afghanistan have been about the Afghans themselves. Certainly 9/11, where you're talking about an organization of less than 400 people, Al-Qaeda, 400 people worldwide, 9/11 attacks where none of the hijackers were Afghans, almost all of the planning, the training, the support for the attacks came from Pakistan, from Germany. The hijackers met in Malaysia and in Spain, possibly in the UAE or Qatar. And then, of course, we had hijackers here in this country for 18 months before the attacks. The most important training the hijackers received were in American flight academies and martial arts academies. But somehow it's about Afghanistan. And the United States, of course, is not the only one who is culpable in this. The Pakistanis, the Iranians, Indians, the Russians, etc., many different nations have been playing what used to be called in the 19th century the great game,
0: right?
2: You know, treating Afghanistan as if it is a real life version of the game Risk.
0: Exactly.
2: And, you know, the Afghan people have just endured unbelievable suffering because of that.
0: Well, and I was actually just going to invoke the game Risk. It's all like an abstract chess game, as it were, and U.S. media sort of present it that way and had no hesitancy to sort of move the goalposts. Well, we're punishing Al-Qaeda. No, we're saving women. No, we're building a nation state. You know, it's as if the goal doesn't matter because you're just supposed to get behind whatever the U.S. is doing. Well, right now, U.S. media news consumers are seeing chaos and calamity, and it's being reported as being caused by the withdrawal of U.S. troops. So a binary mindset says, no, I don't like chaos, put the troops back. Unfortunately, the general run of media coverage doesn't really stay at a level much more subtle than that. So I want to ask you, how do we gird ourselves? What should we be holding in mind as this very war-framed conversation swirls around us in the coming days and weeks?
2: I think we want to think that the events that are occurring right now, we have complete agency over, mm-hmm. and they're not influenced by the past, not influenced by history. Mm-hmm. And I think we have to be very much aware of that. So in the case of, as you hear people say, why we should leave Afghanistan, I wish I was joking about this, but you see commentators, serious commentators, as people in D.C. would describe them, if we're not in Afghanistan, then the Chinese will be. That's what the Soviet Union said. If we're not in Afghanistan, Americans will be. Right. That's what the British said in the 19th century. If we're not in Afghanistan, the Russians will be. Turns out the Russians never had any plan to invade Afghanistan in the 19th century, but the British invaded Afghanistan at least three times because of that. I mean, so I think it's important to tie ourselves to history to understand how the same things keep unfolding. One of the things I think is important, too, is that, look, Joe Biden was in office. He was a U.S. senator when the Vietnam War ended. Just because something happened 50 years ago doesn't mean that our people who are in power making these decisions aren't the legacies of that. Right. Just as I described the Afghan War as being a living legacy of the Cold War, it still exists. Take a man like Donald Rumsfeld. He was the Secretary of Defense when the Vietnam War ended.
0: Yeah.
2: I had this experience one time when I was in the Marine Corps, and Donald Rumsfeld came up to me and he pointed at a portrait of Eisenhower that myself and a friend were standing in front of. And he said, you know how old I am? I'm so old. I used to work with that guy, you know? And so you can understand that man who was in charge of the Defense Department was in charge of the Defense Department at the end of Vietnam, had worked with Dwight Eisenhower. Dwight Eisenhower was old enough to have known and worked with Civil War veterans. I mean, so we're not actually that far removed from history. So to think that what occurred in the 1970s in Afghanistan, what occurred in the 1980s in Afghanistan, what occurred in the 1990s doesn't have repercussions now is one of the reasons why I think that the media coverage and people's understanding of the war is so very basic, is so limited.
0: Christiane Amanpour couldn't have been clearer, declaring on CNN this August 15th, quote, the U.S. invasion of Afghanistan after 9/11 expelled the Taliban and ushered in a time when women could work, learn, and dream again, close quote. A hot second after it was about defeating Al-Qaeda, the invasion of Afghanistan became about freeing Afghan women and girls. Counterspin interrogated that storyline with Sonali Kolhatkar. She's host producer of Rising Up with Sonali and author of Breaking Ice, Community Self-Defense Against State Terror and MAGA Fascism. And also, with her partner James Ingalls, Bleeding Afghanistan, Washington, Warlords, and the Propaganda of Silence, which was published in 2006 by Seven Stories Press. Here she is talking with FAIR's Peter Hart in October 2010.
3: As the U.S. war in Afghanistan began, the cover of Time magazine on December 3, 2001 announced, Lifting the Veil, the shocking story of how the Taliban brutalized the women of Afghanistan. How much better will their lives be now? Almost 9 bloody years later, with the war grinding on, the cover of Time magazine features a disfigured Afghan woman and the text, "What happens if we leave Afghanistan?" The political context for both of these statements is fairly clear. One, a hopeful signal that the war has been launched to liberate women in Afghanistan. And now, more recently, this week's Time comes amidst growing doubts about that war and the release of tens of thousands of classified documents that portray the violence and confusion of the U.S. war. As the Obama White House tries to craft a coherent defense of the war amidst talk of timelines and benchmarks, Time magazine is signaling that the original defense of the war should still hold up. But does their argument make sense? Sonali Kolhatkar is host of the radio program Uprising, based at KPFK in Los Angeles. She's co-director of the Afghan Women's Mission and co-author of the book Bleeding Afghanistan, Washington Warlords and the Propaganda of Silence. Sonali, welcome back to Counterspin.
4: It's my pleasure. Thanks, Peter.
3: Well, we're probably beyond the point of asking how people felt when they saw this Time cover. The intent is so obvious, and their editorial explanations suggest little in the way of nuance. Why Time did this is clear, as their managing editor, Richard Stengel, explained when he was on NBC's Chris Matthews show, quote, "What we have brought to that country was freedom for women in a way that they'd never had before. Girls are going to school, women are in parliament, women are on television," close quote. The flip side, obviously, is that women are brutalized by the Taliban, and thus we must stay in Afghanistan. What do you think when you hear comments like Stengel's and see this cover story in Time magazine?
4: Reality is much more nuanced than what most people like to admit. First of all, what Stengel says about us bringing freedom to Afghan women is ludicrous. There are a few things that Afghan women did gain as a result of the U.S. defeat of the Taliban, and most of those were on paper. They were constitutional. There are now quotas in the government for women's representation, and even a line in the Constitution that says women are equal to men. But also in the Constitution is the line that Islamic Sharia law is the supreme law of the land, and that was done in order to appease the U.S.'s Taliban-like friends, who are just as misogynist as the Taliban. And what neither Time nor what many of these mainstream reporters admit, as well as members of the Obama and before that Bush administration admit, is that when it comes to women's rights, as long as they're our friends, it doesn't matter if we undermine women's rights with the empowerment of misogynist warlords. We create this distinction between misogynists who are enemies and misogynists who are friends. But to Afghan women, there is no difference. For example, in today's Afghanistan, under U.S. occupation, there are record numbers of women in prison, languishing in prison for these so-called honor crimes that have been put there by judges appointed by our guy, Hamid Karzai. There are warlords with known histories of criminal violent behavior condemned across the world that are in parliament. Members of parliament who are women have been kicked out of parliament by men like this. I mean, this is supposedly the freedom that Afghan women got. And under our own occupation, the Taliban that many people in Afghanistan really, you know, reviled are now becoming more popular because they're able to say that we're fighting the U.S. imperialism. And so in a strange way, the U.S. war has actually empowered misogynists on both sides of this war. The Taliban are becoming more legitimate among Afghan people, even though the majority of Afghan people don't agree with their anti-women policies, but because they're the only ones who are claiming that they're protecting people from the bombs of NATO and the U.S. The Time magazine cover should have said something to the effect of, well, this is what is happening to women under our occupation. And another thing that Rick Stengel didn't admit was that Afghan women did enjoy freedoms to an extent before the Soviet invasion in the late 1980s. And, you know, we forget that this history happened. It's not like we sort of freed Afghan women from some barbarism and gave them a taste of freedom that they never knew. They had freedom and they had some level and measure of freedom, but that was all set back because of war and foreign interference.
3: You see that actually in the Time magazine piece, that there's a paragraph that mentions that 40 years ago, Afghanistan was a fairly cosmopolitan country, particularly in Kabul. So you get this sense that the piece is somewhat at odds with the cover. It begins to fall apart further when you think that this woman who's portrayed on the cover, this happened to her last year. So the presence of U.S. troops in her country did not help her one bit. You do see this debate sort of breaking down along two lines, and it's a very difficult debate to engage, but it's the one that's in the media. You have to support the U.S. war in order to impede the growth or the spread of the Taliban, or you end this war and you unleash this wave of barbarism across the country. You're given those two options in the media, and it seems like it's very difficult to choose the latter.
4: Well, I think what a lot of people are missing is that the issue of women's rights is essentially a red herring in Afghanistan. No one really cares about women's rights. They only care about women's rights when it becomes important to justify the war, for example, in 2001, and now when the support for the war is flagging. Inside Afghanistan, the issue of women's rights, whether it's legal rights, whether it's political rights, human rights for women, etc., it sort of changes with time depending upon who's in power in which locality, but who's fighting wars and which foreign armies are fighting wars and which misogynist or fundamentalist warlords are fighting wars on the ground makes little difference for women. And so I think it should be made very, very clear to most people. Women's rights have always been a PR effort for the U.S. military. They've always been part of the PR effort. Wars are not fought to liberate women. Wars are fought over power, but never to liberate women. And if you want to find out what Afghan women and what a true Afghan hero, a woman like Malala Joya, who is respected and loved throughout the country, what she really thinks about the U.S. occupation, read her book. On page one of her book, she criticizes the U.S. occupation, and she has long called for the occupation to end. And what she and other women's rights activists in Afghanistan are saying, right now we have three enemies on the ground. We have the U.S. and NATO occupation, we have the government warlords in the parliament, and we have the Taliban. It's better for us to fight against two instead of three enemies. And so they want the U.S. and NATO out of there. And they essentially realize that they have to liberate themselves because nobody's going to do it for them.
0: That was Sonali Kolhatkar. Before her, you heard Matthew Ho, and before him, Phyllis Bennis. That's it for Counterspin for this week. Counterspin is produced by FAIR, the National Media Watch Group based in New York. If you missed part of today's show or you want to hear previous shows, you can find them on our website, fair.org. The show is engineered by Michael Cherry. I'm Janine Jackson. 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

0: How Trump Happened. A View from History is the title of a lecture that Professor Gerald Horn delivered at McAllister College in St. Paul, Minnesota on February 6, 2026.
1: It's the 250th anniversary of the revolt against British rule in 1776 is marked. It is time to pose difficult questions about this historic event.
0: Rather than view Donald Trump's two presidential wins as anomalies, Gerald says these victories are a predictable outcome of centuries of class collaboration among this country's European settlers.
1: Today, the battering of immigrant labor by ICE obviously hampers their organizing for better wages and working conditions, serves as a precursor to fascism, and sates the primordial urges of the Trump base.
0: All that coming up for this hour.

0: Welcome to On the Ground, Voices of Resistance from the nation's capital. I'm Esther Ivarum. Well, when Professor Gerald Horn gave a lecture in St. Paul, Minnesota this year, it was just weeks after ICE agents in that city shot to death American citizens Renee Good and Alex Pretty, and less than a week after hundreds of thousands of people in Minneapolis-St. Paul crowded the streets for a statewide general strike demanding ICE out. The public outrage and action in Minnesota marked the first mass resistance to Trump's violent surge of masked agents in Democratic-led cities across the country. And forced a drawdown in hundreds of ICE agents from the state, the ouster of Gregory Bovino as Border Patrol commander, and eventually the firing of Homeland Security head Kristi Noem. Gerald delivered the Mahmoud Al-Khati Distinguished Lecture in American Studies, named in honor of Al-Khati, a prolific writer and commentator on the Black experience who retired in 2003 after lecturing at McAllister College for more than 30 years. Gerald is introduced by Duchess Harris, Professor of American Studies at McAllister.
1: What an honor. Here we are with our elder. This lectureship honors a scholar who believes that history should be rigorous, fearless, and unapologetically honest about power. It is therefore especially fitting that tonight's speaker embodies those very commitments. Dr. Gerald Horn is one of the most important historians of our time. He is the author of more than 40 books, a body of work that has fundamentally reshaped how we understand race, capitalism, empire, and democracy, not just in the United States, but across the globe. What makes Gerald Horn's scholarship so distinctive is its insistence that history must be told in full. He reminds us that the rise of American democracy cannot be separated from slavery, settler colonialism, and global imperial ambition, and that modern political crises are never accidents. They are outcomes produced over time. Long before this political moment that we are in right now, Dr. Horn was asking the questions that matter most. Who benefits from inequality? How is racial hierarchy maintained? And how do global forces such as war, empire, and capital shape what happens within our borders? Tonight's lecture, How Trump Happened, A View from History, invites us to move beyond shock or outrage and toward understanding Dr. Horn's challenge to us that this moment is not an aberration, but it's a part of a longer historical trajectory, one that demands clarity, courage, and historical memory. We are extraordinarily fortunate to hear from a scholar whose work speaks with urgency to the present while remaining grounded in deep archival rigor and global perspective. Please join me in celebrating Professor Horn.
2: Well, thank you for that generous introduction. First of all, I'd like to thank President Rivera, Elder Mahmoud, Brother Said, Sister Hannah, Professor Harris, of course, Jackie Starbird, and the entire Mac family for their generous hospitality during my visit here. Before I begin, let me make a few preliminary notes. First of all, homage to the Dakota and other indigenous peoples who lost their land as a result of repeated incursions by settlers. And this brings me to the second point. I have a delicate task to perform. As a historian, I am duty-bound to provide as accurate an analysis I can muster, yet as a political person, which I also am, I am placed in the uncomfortable position of critiquing liberalism, despite the reality that the current balance of forces means we cannot beat back the fascist attack if liberalism is alienated from those to their left. So bear with me. Finally and preliminarily, let us observe a moment of silence, not only for the many thousands gone, speaking of the indigenous and the informally enslaved Africans at Fort Snelling, but as well George Floyd and Renee Good and Alex Preti and Melissa Hortman and the many others who have fallen victim to the current regime in Washington. Thank you. How and why did Trump happen? The short answer is that class collaboration, that is to say, collaboration between the settlers of European descent, irrespective of socioeconomic background, class collaboration inheres in settler colonialism, as I'll try to explore shortly. This class collaborationism sheds light on how the current U.S. president got 77 million votes in 2024. This eventuality could have been overcome, but for the Red Scare of the 1950s, that is to say, the anti-communist upsurge, the battering of organizations of working class people, speaking of unions, class collaboration, of course, hampered the militant wing of the labor movement, having a notably devastating impact on the working class of settler descendancy. This maneuver took place while there was an agonizing retreat from the more egregious aspects of U.S. apartheid. In exchange for this, the left wing of this community, led by Paul Robeson and W.E.B. Du Bois, was tossed overboard, which not only made it less possible for the Black community, and I should also say the U.S. left writ large, to advance ideologically while leading demagogic settler elements to propagate the falsehood that the U.S. ruling class was more concerned about advancing the Black community than the settler working class itself, opening the door to hysterical attacks on diversity, equity, and inclusion, crude attacks on affirmative action, demagogic critiques of wokeness, cancel culture, identity politics, and all the rest. Of course, in a nation of 330 million plus population, there are alternative explanations, which time does not permit me to explore. A microanalysis returned to July 2009, when newly installed President Obama expressed sympathy for what befell Harvard professor Henry Louis Gates Jr. after he had been detained by the Cambridge, Massachusetts authorities when trying to enter his home, and you saw a popularity dip at that particular moment that was difficult to recover from and was expressed in the 2010 midterm congressional elections. I should also add that it's the 250th anniversary of the revolt against British rule in 1776 is marked. It is time to pose difficult questions about this historic event, especially with the world buzzing over the contrast between the speeches at Davos, Switzerland, just a few days ago, between President Trump of the USA and Prime Minister Mark Carney of Canada. The dichotomy between the representative of the descendants of the revolting 13 colonies and that of the descendant of the 14th colony that did not revolt, it is well past time to consider, as I suggested in an earlier book, if 1776 was in fact not only a counter-revolution, but to go further, to suggest that in light of it leading to mass genocide of the indigenous and magnitudinous expansion of enslavement of Africans, it is time to also consider if 1776 was also a profound blunder. Let us begin with class collaboration, which was prevalent from the inception of the settlement in what was called North Carolina in the 1580s. As I explained in my 16th century synthesis, The Dawning of the Apocalypse, London was a latecomer to the settler colonial feast behind His Catholic Majesty in Madrid. Actually, as my book argues, there was a round robin of religious wars that followed the rise of Martin Luther about 500 years ago, followed by the defection of London to the ranks of Protestantism in the 1530s. This was occurring post-1492 with His Catholic Majesty in España, Spain, gaining an advantage by dint of wealth extracted from the Americas. Florida was critical in this process with the arrival of the Spanish there, where it sought to limit the arrival of those invaders to Catholics, a religious sectarian test. In nearby Spanish Cuba, even Africans could

0: German versus Pole, Pole versus Russian, Serb versus Croat, French Protestant versus French Catholic, Austrian and Hungarian, Ukrainian Jewish versus Ukrainian Catholic, Polish Catholic versus Polish Jewish, Swedes and Norwegians. All of a sudden, when they crossed the Atlantic, they were rebranded as, quote, white, unquote, a unique form of identity politics that continues to resonate. Intriguingly, disproportionately, many of those today who use this descriptor identity politics rarely use it for themselves, although they were the first executioners of this project. To be sure, there are bumps along the road, which I discussed in my recent book on Washington, D.C., that is to say anti-Jewish fervor and anti-Catholicism, which included torching of convents in the 19th century U.S., but ultimately the felt need in settler colonialism for either liquidating or removing the indigenous population and corralling the enslaved African population mandated elasticity as to who could enter the hallowed halls of whiteness, which also had the subsidiary advantage of forging class collaboration. Thus, the hallowed halls of whiteness have been flung open not least for those from the Arab Christian world, such as Ralph Nader, former presidential candidate of London, the late comedian and TV star Danny Thomas, with also roots in the Lebanese Christian community, Hoda Kotb, running buddy of Jenna Bush of the Today Show, and of Egyptian Christian ancestry, Dina Powell McCormick, new president of Meta Facebook, and also of Egyptian Christian descent. I see this, unlike many, not so much as a sign of progressivism, but a relic from an era when European pioneers of the 19th century needed bulwarking in order to face down the indigenous. Indeed, previously I've described the, quote, rights, unquote, accorded to settlers on a broad basis and not allowed for the rest of us as a kind of combat pay. Thus, I think what was ascribed to the Balkans in the 1990s on this side of the Atlantic, that is to say that honest debate about ethnicity was driven underground during the socialist years of Tito in Belgrade, that could be ascribed to the United States of America. That is to say that a good deal of the Trump base witnessed the hysteria regarding DEI. A good deal of the Trump base actually preferred the original understanding of the republic and object to the perceived devaluation of whiteness accelerated in the 1960s for various reasons, which we'll talk about shortly. Thus, I see the election of the felonious Trump in 2024 as a step towards turning back the clock to the nation's original white supremacist roots, a process validated by the U.S. Supreme Court, which mandates that laws must accord with 18th century understandings. With regard to liquidations, I doubt if I have to remind this audience about the execution of 36 indigenous warriors in this state in December 1862, authorized by the sainted Lincoln, with a noted Ivy League professor, historian, a wage worker, by the way, recently hailing the bearded Illinoisian since he could have executed more. Arguably, such draconian measures facilitate the arrival in the North Star State of hundreds of thousands of Scandinavian migrants, afterwards with the offer of farmland on offer, or the offer of land to build these very attractive campuses. Or consider Dennis Kearney, the Irish-American leader of the Working Man's Party of San Francisco, who campaigned vigorously for the Chinese Exclusion Act of 1882, a measure which bears an eerie resemblance to the ICE raids and detention of Latinx workers today by masked authorities. Kearney is echoed today by Sean O'Brien, leader of the Teamsters, which formerly billed itself as the largest union in the capitalist world, who spoke at the Republican Party convention christening Donald Trump in Milwaukee in 2024. O'Brien emerges from a lengthy tradition politically of labor leaders aligning with right-leaning forces during a time when unions historically were viewed as job trusts for men, defined as, quote, white, unquote. Of course, there has been a contrasting tradition, as you well know, given the Teamsters-inspired general strike in Minneapolis in 1934, or the organizing of the Congress of Industrial Organizations, the CIO, during this era, which to a degree sought to fight Jim Crow, U.S. apartheid, white supremacy, which can be seen retrospectively as in the latter, at least, as an organic manifestation of republicanism U.S. style. Parenthetically, it's important to note this latter point, given what we know about our friends across the northern border, who did not opt for republicanism or anti-monarchism. Yet due northwest, the founding father of British Columbia in the 1850s was a man of African ancestry, Sir James Douglas, who was negotiating with those in the Pacific Northwest who sought to bar Negroes altogether. And of course, today's British Columbia is ruled by the socialist-oriented New Democratic Party in the vanguard of single-payer health care, which we in the land of small r and capital R Republicans can only dream about. Indeed, as I will argue in my first book of 2027, that the battle in the Pacific Northwest and what is now the Canadian Southwest was a contest between extractive colonialism of the British and settler colonialism of the U.S. And to a degree, that dichotomy obtained here as well. The Hudson Bay Company, the major British vehicle, actually discouraged settlers in that it complicated trade relations with the indigenous. They were mostly interested in fur and timber. However, with their identity politics of whiteness, quote unquote, the settlers on this side of the border forced London's hand after the discovery of gold in 1858 and flooded across the border to BC, creating facts on the ground, meaning de facto settler colonialism, which now obtains in Vancouver. Predictably, after European settlers arrived in BC from the USA, Sir James Douglas of African ancestry was forced from office. As suggested earlier, it was possible until the Red Scare for the United States to pursue a more progressive path that would not have eventuated in the 2024 election results. I'm sure I do not have to remind this audience about how the DFL, the Democratic Former Labor Party, came to be, shaped early on by the Nonpartisan League of neighboring North Dakota, whose relative dearth of African Americans, speaking of North Dakota, made it easier to steer clear of the sticky wicket shaped by slavery, including, of course, one of the most profound but little discussed elements of U.S. history resonating to this very day, that is to say, uncompensated expropriation of the enslavers. One of the most profound yet subterranean and unacknowledged political factors in this country. As the Red Scare was dawning, the anti-communist Harry Truman replaced the man to his left, speaking of Henry Wallace of Iowa, and emulating this trend statewide as the Democratic and former labor parties merged to form the DFL under the aegis of Hubert Horatio Humphrey, who co-opted the anti-Jim Crow issue, symbolized then by left-wing black intellectuals such as Paul Robeson, the tallest tree in our forest, a singer, actor, linguist, and socialist, and W.E.B. Du Bois, a founder of Pan-Africanism, who campaigned for Wallace's presidential run on the Progressive Party ticket in 1948, a kind of last hurrah for the black left. Humphrey went on to sponsor the Communist Control Act of 1954, which emerged not accidentally during the same year that the U.S. Supreme Court in Brown versus Board of Education ruled that U.S. apartheid was unconstitutional. Liberals like Humphrey pursued anti-communism on the one hand and anti-Jim Crow on the other without seeming to realize how the former undermined the latter. The Communist Control Act complemented and was preceded by the Taft-Hartley Act of 1947, both of which weakened labor unions. I would single out in this regard West Coast Longshore, led by Harry Bridges, well-born in Melbourne, Australia, that is to say an immigrant laborer, catapulted into prominence after leading the San Francisco General Strike of 1934, and then spent the next few decades fending off repeated efforts to deport him. However, this purported communist and comrade of Robeson also spent considerable time fighting Jim Crow, both in California and Hawaii, and the latter colony was transformed from a citadel of apartheid to today's bluest of the blue states, not least due to the administrations of Bridges' union. Of course, Bridges and Robeson had another opponent, yet another Minnesota. Speaking of NAACP leader Roy Wilkins, raised in the Rondo neighborhood of St. Paul, who was a top civil rights leader during the time when Du Bois was ousted from the organization he helped to found, speaking of the NAACP, and was a top opponent of Robeson too, in some ways leading the charge against him and staunchly opposing Bridges' union despite its anti-racist credentials. He in turn was staunchly opposed by the unsung black woman journalist and labor organizer, Marvell Cook, born in Mankato, but who grew up in the Prospect Park neighborhood of Minneapolis, and like Wilkins, matriculated at the University of Minnesota. Actually, she was once engaged to wed Wilkins, but dumped him because he was not sufficiently In turn, she was a comrade and collaborator with Du Bois and Robeson, particularly after she moved to Harlem in her youth. The victory of Wilkins over Cook came with a heavy cost. The black community is a predominantly working class community, and when unions like those of Bridges were destabilized, it meant that African Americans gained the right to check into a hotel, but without the wherewithal to pay the bill when the time came to check out. Indeed, recently in the New York Times, they quoted University of Minnesota Professor Samuel Myers for the proposition that African Americans, quote, were worse off here, speaking of Minnesota, than they are virtually in every other state, unquote. The battering of the black community also weakened the most dedicated electoral opponent of the right-wing forces that propelled Donald Trump into office in 2024. Today, the battering of immigrant labor by ICE obviously hampers their organizing for better wages and working conditions, serves as a precursor to fascism, and sates the primordial urges of the Trump base. Speaking of which, one should take seriously Governor Waltz's recent comments that the Twin Cities might be the Fort Sumter of the 21st century. Recall the Fort Sumter was where the U.S. Civil War was initiated in 1861. Wilkins and his comrades misjudged the balance of forces, assuming that an anti-communist deal struck in a nation where conservatism is so deeply inured would prevail. And to be fair, the same short-sightedness can be said for a good deal of the United States, which oftentimes neglects the indigenous question and is complements settler colonialism and the class collaboration in which it was immersed. This meant an over-reliance on the U.S. Supreme Court, headed by Earl Warren, seen as an avatar of liberalism and progressivism, though he spearheaded the internment of Japanese Americans as Attorney General and Governor of California in the 1940s. This also meant an inability to place in proper perspective the mass revolts against desegregation, harbingers of Trumpism, represented by the uprising in Little Rock, Arkansas Central High School in 1957, which necessitated President Eisenhower dispatching armed troops to prevent Negro students from being mauled by fellow Euro-American students and outraged parents. A similar scenario unfolded at Ole Miss, University of Mississippi, in 1962, where deaths ensued. To suggest that more than sectionalism was involved, the busing crisis in Boston of the 1970s had similar earmarks as Little Rock and Oxford, Mississippi, as premature Trumpistas were on the march. Likewise, in Yonkers, New York, an eruption occurred over housing desegregation in the 1980s, represented in the worthwhile drama, which I recommend, entitled Show Me a Hero. Taking to the streets as well were the so-called hardhat protesters of Lower Manhattan in the 1970s, backing the war in Vietnam, a conflict which Wilkins backed, and of course criticized Martin Luther King for opposing. This was all part of the Cold War crusade, whose ostensible target was the Soviet Union, but also encompassed aggressive interference in the internal affairs of Chile and Brazil and Southern Africa and East Africa too, pushing the planet to the right, which inevitably boomeranged here. The latter brings us to Somalia, especially after the overthrow of His Imperial Majesty in Addis Ababa in 1974 and the rise of a pro-Soviet regime there. The same could be said to a degree for Mogadishu too, under Siad Barre, but alas, there was a territorial dispute between the two regimes over the Ogaden, leading to a titanic conflict with Addis being backed by Cuba and their Soviet allies, leading to the weakening of the Barre regime, leading to a refugee outflow, many of whom have wound up in the Twin Cities, where they have been denounced by Mr. Trump as, quote, garbage, unquote. This is not the only foreign policy that left a deep imprint on this state and town. More than a half century ago, the U.S., pursuant to policies pursued by Richard Nixon and Henry Kissinger, opened relations with China on an admittedly anti-Soviet basis. But it was during the administration of the advisee of Roy Wilkins, speaking of Jimmy Carter, that full diplomatic relations were forged between China and the United States. And it was under the aegis of Carter's ambassador in Beijing, the former head of the United Auto Workers, speaking of Leonard Woodcock, that one espies the movement of a significant percentage of the industrial plant of the U.S. Midwest moved to China, and then a close relationship developed between Minnesota soybean farmers and this Asian giant, creating enormous leverage for Beijing, causing certain commentators to assert that along with rare earths, this allowed Uncle Sam in the form of Mr. Trump to cry uncle during the pivotal G2 summit between the United States and China during the summer of South Korea in the fall of 2025, igniting the onset of what Mark Carney in Ottawa calls a new world order, further calling into question the bargains forged by St. Paul's own Roy Wilkins.
1: You're listening to our geopolitical analyst, Professor Gerald Horn, delivering the Mahmoud El-Khati Distinguished Lecture in American Studies at McAllister College in St. Paul, Minnesota, on February 6, 2026. The title of his lecture is How Trump Happened, A View from History. This is On the Ground. I'm Esther Ivarum. Now back to Gerald speaking in Minnesota.
0: The rise of China, combined with the Red Scare, induced weakening of U.S. labor unions, both created favorable conditions for the elevation of Trump in 2024. Arguably, even these formidable hurdles could have been surmounted by November 2024, but for the misbegotten war on, quote, terror, unquote, featuring ill-considered wars in Iraq, Afghanistan, and elsewhere. Once again, this region played a pivotal role. I'm not speaking of the Coen brothers, esteemed filmmakers, but Tom Friedman of St. Louis Park, New York Times columnist who attended, yes, the University of Minnesota, and in recent decades became an avid cheerleader, not least for the disastrous escapade in Iraq. Friedman's Pulitzer Prize-winning columns have prepared U.S. elites for the policies of Trump, the policies which he now denounces, of course. The latter, the policies of Trump, are represented by the December 2025 promulgation of the U.S. National Security Strategy, articulated from Mr. Trump's playbook. In some ways, it's a nod to the aforementioned Uncle Sam crying uncle, insofar as, unlike past documents, Russia and China and confrontation of same are not highlighted. Before talking about the European Union, I could have talked about that document enunciating the so-called Dunroe Doctrine, culminating on January 3rd, 2026, with the abduction of the president of Venezuela, Mr. Maduro, and his spouse, Celia Flores, who are now behind bars in New York. Instead, in this document, there is a striking focus on the European Union, with the takeaway being a continuing attempt to drive the EU to the right, which backfired at Davos, Switzerland, in recent weeks, as Prime Minister Starmer of London and Chancellor Merz of Berlin heading to China this month, not to mention the mother of all trade deals between the EU and India, all of which will complicate the global position of the United States with potentially significant domestic consequences, including perhaps the United States, which has to borrow billions every day, having to pay more interest because of the lack of confidence in the current regime in Washington, which will mean that a good deal of your money in your pocket will be going to pay foreign bondholders. The present constellation of class forces presents uncertain times for the Black community generally, especially the working class component of this community. The current Trump coalition represents a typical class collaborationist formation, with the 1%, those at the top of the economic pyramid, representing tax cuts, crypto giveaways embodied in the so-called Genius Act. You might have seen that Wall Street Journal article just a few days ago, which suggested that a Persian Gulf monarchy spent $500 million in the Trump crypto, and then a few weeks later was authorized to buy sophisticated computer chips so that this monarchy can presumably become a center for AI. While the middle class and working settler descendants often feel that attacks on DEI, attacks on affirmative action, and calls for the EEOC, the Equal Employment Opportunity Commission, to focus on purported bias against those defined as white. You might have noticed that just the other day, the Republican-dominated EEOC has launched an investigation of Nike for supposed bias against workers defined as white. Of course, there are deep cleavages in the Trump coalition, not least between the Zionist faction, such as Miriam Adelson, casino magnate, also for you Timberwolves fans, controlling stockholder in the Dallas Mavericks, and Bill Ackman of Pershing Square Capital, who helped to drive Claudia Gay, the first Black woman president of Harvard, out of office, versus the Hitler's cool faction, symbolized by Nick Fuentes and backed by Tucker Carlson, Candace Owens, and in a sense, Vice President J.D. Vance. I hedge because Fuentes and those like him seem to be upset with the vice president's marriage to a woman of South Asian ancestry with a Hindu background, which may cause him to stress even more what he did at the Turning Points USA confab, that is to say, the United States is a Christian nation, supposedly. Parenthetically, both Owens and Vance are Catholic converts, as is former House Speaker Newt Gingrich, as are a majority of the U.S. Supreme Court. And I trust this does not signal a recrudescence of the Protestant-Catholic conflict of centuries earlier that gave rise to the Republic. I trust this is not returning with a vengeance. Instability is also foreshadowed by the split in the Heritage Foundation, the right-wing authors of the notorious Project 2025 playbook, which Mr. Trump is now following. The split in the Heritage Foundation with the breakaway faction led by former Vice President Mike Pence and his group Advancing American Freedom. AAF seems to represent this old school Republican establishment, while the remaining Heritage Foundation cadres seem closer to Trumpism, which nods, at least rhetorically, to a settler descended working class base, as articulated by Senator Josh Hawley of Missouri. Assuredly, political instability in this country cannot be ruled out. In The Economist, the conservative British weekly, just recently, Harvard Law professor Jack Goldsmith and former Obama counsel Bob Bauer warned against the impounding of ballot boxes, In the wake of the November 2026 midterm elections, assuming that the Republicans do not do well, political instability cannot be ruled out in light of the political assassinations of Melissa and Mark Hartman, the shooting at the Church of the Annunciation in Wyndham Park, the murder in broad daylight of George Floyd, and the recent ICE killings right here. Of course, if present trends continue, we shall all have to get used to the double standard embodied in the conviction of the police officer of Somali ancestry, speaking of Muhammad Noor, convicted in the 2017 slaying of Euro-Australian-American Justine Diamond. So what is to be done? Of course, you can see that as a tip that I'm getting close to the end. Local, statewide, and national obligations are a must. We must also draw on the reality that Canada, in light of the Prime Minister's recent remarks at Davos, is also in the crosshairs, which means outreach to your neighbors, particularly in Ontario. Of late, the mayor of Chicago has called for a United Nations human rights investigation of ICE and their depredations. The many corporate headquarters in the Twin Cities, especially Target, needs to be pressured since it rather cravenly retreated from DEI once pressure was placed on them. We need to get them to retreat back to their original position. In terms of colleges and universities, there not only needs to be more attention paid to those who have sought to reimagine a new origin story of the United States, including Nicole Hannah Jones, now of Howard University, the late Berkeley scholar Tyler Stovall, the Haitian filmmaker Raoul Peck, and his normalist documentary film, Exterminate All the Brutes, which I recommend. But just as the Beatles and the Rolling Stones helped to bring more attention to the blues out of Black Mississippi and Chicago, we need some of our melanin-deficient scholars to adapt Hannah Jones, Stovall, and Peck. Decades ago, the Martinican politico and intellectual Aimé Césaire suggested that the brutalities of European fascism had their roots in the brutalities of colonialism in the Caribbean and Africa and Asia. Even a New York Times columnist had the sagacity to suggest that what is unfolding in these streets are difficult to separate from Iraq and Afghanistan and support for genocide in Gaza and other inhumanities. Thus, our organizations should be reversing the Faustian bargain of the NAACP led by your own Roy Wilkins and other domestic organizations and should acknowledge that one cannot tolerate inhumanity abroad and expect it not to descend on these streets. Or alternatively, consider a corollary to Aimé Césaire's thesis, i.e., if a nation is founded on indigenous genocide and mass enslavement of Africans, do not be surprised if violence inheres in the results in society. Interestingly, the Belgian prime minister recently suggested, referring to the conflict between the EU and the US, that the European Union and the United States, that Washington may have in mind for his nation the plight of, quote, miserable slaves, unquote, the inhumanity that target many of our ancestors will be exported, in other words. We should heighten McAllister's ties to Nairobi with a particular focus on Somali studies. Minnesota's union should be pressuring the AFL-CIO to not only reorient its often disastrous foreign policy positions, but to pour money and funds into organizing. And yes, once again, the Minnesota NAACP at the next convention should do the same, promote a resolution apologizing for their persecution of Robeson Du Bois, which led us in today's crisis. And one more point before I conclude. As suggested, I come to you from behind the cotton curtain in Texas. And just as some decades ago, you had students flocking to Mississippi to engage in voter education, for example, We need an update of that approach. I would like to see a core of McAllister and other students flocking to Texas and other ports of call behind the Cotton Curtain to engage in voter education, but not necessarily voter education of the Black community, although we cannot rule that out, but voter education of settler descendants. Thank you for your attention.

0: Yes, we're going to open it up for question and answer. There are microphones on each side, I believe. That's, they want you to.
1: Thank you for a great talk. I'm overcoming my shyness by taking the microphone. I have a couple of questions. One, and I ask this of everybody who comes and uses the term, can you define what you mean by fascism? That's one.
0: Let me begin by saying I've written two books with that as a topic. One, The Color of Fascism, which is a biographical treatment of Lawrence Dennis, who was born a Negro but was melanin deficient, decided to pass and become the U.S. leader of U.S. fascism. And then I wrote a book a few years ago about Texas, the counter-revolution of 1836, Texas slavery and Jim Crow, and the roots of U.S. fascism. Therein, I rely upon the work of Robert Paxton, a contemporary scholar, in terms of defining fascism. Of course, Georgi Dimitrov, the Bulgarian activist, who define fascism as the naked, brutal rule of most reactionary forces in a particular country, oftentimes representing a merger between politics and business for their gain. Oftentimes, descriptively, it involves jackbooted thugs squashing freedom of speech. It involves racism. It can involve measures as desperate as the Holocaust, for example, the targeted execution of certain groups. But once again, for further elaboration, you can look at my books.
1: Thank you. You weren't describing Minnesota, were you?
0: Sorry?
1: I said you weren't describing Minnesota, were you?
0: Well, first of all, I don't think Minnesota is a fascist state.
1: No, just the victim of.
0: Oh, I see.
1: Yeah. But my second question, and then I'll sit down, is there is now a hypothesis that the first indigenous people in North America were of African descent. What do you have to say about that? And thank you again.
0: Well, I'm familiar with that particular hypothesis, but the problem I have with it is that sometimes it, and I've been in this discussion many times with people who make that hypothesis, it leads to the idea that really slavery did not exist, for example, which I find repulsive and revolting. Now, you're probably familiar with the work of the late Ivan van Sertima that came before Columbus, who suggests that there are these ocean currents like escalators that can bring people across the Atlantic. In my book on the 16th century, I quote certain explorers who arrived in this hemisphere and suggested that they encountered darker-skinned people. But I think that the overwhelming scholarly consensus is that the inhabitants of this continent came from the West, that is to say, across the Bering Straits, then down through Alaska to what is now the Pacific Northwest, and then spreading from there thousands of years ago. And that's the hypothesis or the theory that I subscribe to.
2: Thank you for your time. So to what degree do you think more reactionary and entrenched labor unions can be reoriented towards militant approaches? And is that possible? And what actions would be needed to be undertaken to facilitate that?
0: Well, I think it's possible. You probably saw the headlines about the recent election in the state Senate district in the state of Texas, a district that Mr. Trump won by 17 points in November 2024. And yet a leader of the International Association of Machinists in the Fort Worth area actually just won that seat, which is given confidence to many opponents of Trumpism. I think it's possible. I think the potential is there, but as you know, potential means you haven't done it yet. And if I were a betting man, I would say there's a 50-50 proposition that we can turn these unions around. And I say this as a person who comes from a Teamster family. My father was a Teamster. Obviously, I'm a wage worker myself, and when I was a lawyer, I used to be a counsel to the Hospital Workers Union in New York City, which Dr. King described as his favorite union. So I speak with a certain amount of confidence that these unions can be turned around, but obviously it has to come from the rank and file. So we shall see.
2: Thank you.
3: I was wondering if you could comment on two issues that are in the news right now. One being the strangulation of the country of Cuba by the Trump administration in order to bring it freedom and democracy. And because Cuba was a major supporter of the Black Liberation Movement and the Black Panthers here in the United States. And two, the Epson files and the lens of which we can see the ruling elite that hold the levers of power.
0: Mm-hmm. Well, first of all, with regard to Cuba, you know, I wrote a book on Cuba some years ago and did research there. And in my book on Southern Africa, I wrote in length about the role of Cuba in the liberation of Southern Africa, dispatching troops to the battlefields of Angola, northern Namibia, defeating the apartheid forces on the battlefield, which is one of the reasons why then Cuban President Fidel Castro Ruz, received the stormiest applause when he showed up at Nelson Mandela's inauguration in the spring of 1994. Cuba's in dire straits right now, to put it mildly. I mean, obviously, it's a manifestation of the so-called Dunroe Doctrine, as enunciated in the National Security Strategy of 2025. That is to say, focus on the hemisphere. And the first step, of course, as we said, took place on January 3rd, 2026, when Cuba's lifeline with regard to petroleum was snatched away, because apparently the regime, the resultant regime under Delcy Rodriguez, has decided to curtail oil shipments to Cuba. It's unclear how Mexico will respond, because it also had been supplying Cuba with petroleum. Pressure is being placed upon Caribbean islands to cut ties with Cuba. For example, the New York Amsterdam News, the Black Weekly out of Harlem, reported last week that Antigua, the former British colony, like many Caribbean islands, has been forced to cut ties with Cuban medics. And they complied. And now Antigua went to Ghana to attract Ghanaian medics, which, of course, is then going to strip Ghana of its medics. So it's a very dire situation. Of course, China has sent $80 million in aid of late. There might be a possibility of Russia, a major petroleum producer, sending petroleum stocks to Cuba. With regard to the Epstein files, actually, I spoke about this. You can find it online. You can find it on YouTube. And I made a number of points. One is that it's obviously an X-ray of the billionaire boys club. Musk, Howard Lutnick, Richard Branson of Virgin Airways, et cetera, their depravity, for example. Secondly, and obviously, it's not only the exploitation of women, which is something on the Wednesday broadcast I analogized to the exploitation of Black women during the course of slavery, but I haven't seen in the commentary a unique aspect of this particular exploitation, which is the exploitation of women from Eastern Europe. For example, the front page of the Financial Times of London just this past Saturday had the story about Bill Gates, the founder of Microsoft, who supposedly contracted a sexually transmitted disease. And then, according to, this is all from Jeffrey Epstein. It's not from an exchange. Jeffrey Epstein, of course, was a practitioner of the dark arts of blackmail. He wrote many memos to himself and obviously was a kind of intelligence asset, if not agent, to the Mossad of Israel, perhaps to the U.S. Central Intelligence Agency, in gaining information about the rich and powerful, and then using it for leverage, for example. You're probably familiar with the scandal. I'll come back to Gates in a minute. The scandal in London with Lord Mandelson. He's with the Gordon Brown government a decade or so ago, the prime minister. He's getting privileged information about the British economy and then emailing it to Jeffrey Epstein so Jeffrey Epstein can trade on it, which, of course, exposes this nonsense that Jeffrey Epstein was this sort of tax wizard. That's why people flock to him. But actually, he was like a clearinghouse for intelligence, intelligence of all sorts. But back to Bill Gates. So supposedly, Epstein says he contracted the STD from a Russian woman. And there hangs a tale, because after the collapse of these regimes in Eastern Europe, you had a very significant exploitation of the women coming from these regimes, not only in terms of Bill Gates. The heir to the Epstein fortune, such as it is from Belarus, for example. And of course, Mr. Trump himself, his first wife was a Czech, his current wife, Slovenian, Slovenia being a former province of socialist Yugoslavia under Tito, for example. So that's an aspect I haven't seen that, even in terms of some of the so-called left-wing commentary, which, as you can see, I have a whole critique of the U.S. left wing. So,
4: Hi, thank you for being here. And I would like to hear your thoughts on forgiveness. I believe that forgiveness will change the world. And I think that when we look at the history of the civil rights movement and gleaning from the wisdom of the MLK 63 pledge cards and the 10-point pledge cards of 66 of the Black Panther movement, we've got something like that started on the ground here in Minneapolis. And what we don't have is any kind of continuity, not any kind of moral agreements or being able to come together with some cohesiveness to allow this movement of resistance to endure for a long time. The administration is using its playbook of fascism, and food sovereignty is the next on the list. And if we look at what's been happening, we aren't really aware or awake to the fact that the supply chains are going to shift, and all of the people who are kind enough to be paying for their neighbors their food, where are we going to get that food? And Minneapolis has got a rich history of urban farming and the idea that food sovereignty is a part of anything that has to happen here. But what is the role of looking at extracting what works, the solutions that work, and refining them here in the cities? Thank you.
0: Well, thank you. I mean, I was preparing to respond to the question of reconciliation, and I'll respond to that, and I'll try to respond to the second part. It reminds me of South Africa. You know, they had the Truth and Reconciliation Commission after apartheid, and it's been mirrored in a number of different societies. The problem, I think, is that reconciliation, like so many things, is dependent upon the balance of forces. That is to say, if our side is in the driver's seat, we can drive a hard bargain with regard to reconciliation, including reparations, for example, for the misdeeds of these transgressors over the centuries. But if the balance of forces is against us, reconciliation can be sort of a milquetoast approach, letting the transgressors off the hook. So stay tuned. Let's see how the situation evolves.
5: And that's it for today's show, featuring our geopolitical analyst, Gerald Horn, delivering the Mahmoud Alkati Distinguished Lecture in American Studies at McAllister College in St. Paul, Minnesota, on February 6, 2026. The lecture title was How Trump Happened, A View from History, and we also played some of the Q&A. We'll post the rest of the Q&A and actually the entire event on our podcast. This is On the Ground.
6: Diane, 12 o'clock in the afternoon, August 22nd, entering the town of Twin Peaks. But my radio is tuned to KWRK LP 101.7 FM Fairbanks. That's Fairbanks Open Radio. I'm also told it is streaming on Vice President Albert Gore's internet at kwrk.org. As W.C. Fields would say, I'd rather be here than Philadelphia. 59 degrees on a slightly overcast day. Weatherman called for rain. If you could get paid that kind of money for being wrong 60% of the time, It'd be working. The programming for Fairbanks Open Radio suggests we're going to be listening to a show by the name of Radiodrome, hosted by Alex Oblivion. The schedule calls for shoegaze, dream pop, and intense ethereal wishing. Remind me to tell you how that goes. Looks like we're going to be getting started off with an instrumental track by one Mr. Angelo Badalamenti. Diane, I will talk to you after that.

Damn, the radio station appears to be experiencing some technical difficulties, but I hear that's nothing new for them. Their live stream was down for several days and has only recently come back on air, so who knows what entities from the Black Lodge may be interfering with their signal. Let us see if we can once again tune in

Y'all, I am about to flip a table here. Like, just let me do my gosh dang show, please. Anyway, how are y'all doing out there? This isn't Agent Cooper. This is Alex Oblivion now. Yeah, I guess it just doesn't want me to have bring you joy or bring myself joy. Events are conspiring against me. It was supposed to be like a cloudy, rainy day. It might eventually be. And then as I'm driving over here, it's bluebird skies. And I'm like, I mean, yeah, there's some clouds. But anyway, yeah. How are y'all doing out there? I'm just fine here. I'm definitely not furious with the continued failure of a single track to play all the way through. Let's see if we can get back to Angelo Badalamenti, shall we?

Okay, I just flipped the table. Or maybe I didn't flip the table. Wait, guys, what's going on here? Usually this kind of technical skullduggery is reserved for Solar System Ambassador Hannah. I usually don't have to deal with this on air. You know what? I'm shutting this all down. I'm just going to talk to you while I get things restarted here. Because this aggression will not stand, man. Anyway, how's everybody doing out there? Enjoy the weather while it lasts. I feel like we missed the opportunity to have that summer bop episode. It's okay. There'll be summer again. It won't be winter forever. Y'all have any fun plans for the weekend? I'm very excited. If you have not heard, our local cinema is playing the new Jane Schoenbrunn movie, Teenage Sex and Death at Camp Miasma, which I am stoked with. I literally had the browser tab open and was was just sorry, I'm just giggling because a fellow DJ texted me and said, "Want me to call the station while you're on air?" Anyway, I had the browser tab open for the cinema, and I was like, "Okay, there's no way this is actually gonna play here," but I refreshed the browser one day, and it actually like popped up. Like it started yesterday. I think it's playing through Wednesday at least. So you've got a few days if that is your jam. If you're not familiar with Jane Schoenbrunn, they also directed I Saw the TV Glow, which is a wonderful, surreal, like trans allegory, 90s nostalgia, coming of age, alternate universe movie. I don't know. I don't know how to describe it, but it's wonderful. I haven't seen their first feature. We're All Going to the World's Fair. I should probably rectify that, but anyway, we also had a double feature. It's a very Gillian Anderson-filled weekend, I got to tell you, because we did a double feature of the X-Files movies. We watched X-Files 1998, also known as X-Files Fight the Future, although I think originally it was not intended to be called Fight the Future. That was just the tagline, but it was like so close to the logo on the poster that everybody just kept calling it that, and it sort of like became like a retronym. And then we also watched the so-called director's cut of Chris Carter's The X-Files, I want to believe, Rock Frankenstein. And first of all, very wanky subtitle, I gotta say. Second of all, very wanky movie. It was like whiplash going from Fight the Future to I Want to Believe. Because like Fight the Future is like big stakes, like they're like Mulder and Scully clearly flirty and like have tension and chemistry, and then like and then I Want to Believe, it's just like dour the entire time. Like I don't think there was a single joke, and it was just, you know, it wasn't like bad, but it wasn't good, which is kind of like a death knell for a movie if you ask me. I wonder if the SAM broadcaster kept its cue. If not, I'm sorry, programmers. But let's take a look. Anyway, I don't know. What was I saying? Talking about X-Files movies. Yeah, Fight the Future, still pretty fun. Like, kind of goofy, and it kind of is undercut by the fact that, like, by the end of the series, none of the mythology actually added up. And it just sort of like fell apart because they were just, you know, laying the tracks as the train was behind them. And then I think they undid it with the reboot, or, you know, the season 11 or whatever they want to call it. I haven't seen those. I actually stopped watching the show shortly after the Fight the Future. I watched like the season after the movie, and then I just kind of like stopped tuning in. That's not to say that it, like, there's not stuff worth watching. I just don't know. And like, you know, I was a teenager and I just like didn't tune in to the television station at the time. Like, we didn't have streaming then. So, anyway, this is now just an X-Files movie podcast. Thank you for joining me. Let's see if, anything wants to cooperate now. Let's see, where are we? Where are we? Where am I? I'm in a radio station. Where are you? You in a car? You on the internet?
wherever you are, I hope you're doing well. Unless you're an ICE agent, in which case I hope that you are haunted by the nightmarish visions of all that you have wrought on this planet until you die. All right, let's see if we can continue. You know, I feel like we kind of got the gist of what our boy Angelo was putting down. So we're just going to move on to the next track, if technology will allow us. We're going to go with Betty Azorg by Gabriel Yared off of the 37.2 degrees in the morning, 37.2 degrees le matin, also known as Betty Blue in America. Yeah, Betty and Zorg from that soundtrack. Let's go.

Y'all, what is this? Am I just gonna, do I give up? What do I do? What do I do when it won't let me play you tunes? Like, I think I'm just gonna curl up in a ball and cry. Do you want to listen to that for 2 hours? Well, I mean, like, an hour and 45 minutes now. Man, this is just not going my way. I feel like the vibes have been, like, busted. They're busticated. And we don't like busticated. We like togethericated. But yeah, I don't know. I did all within my power, which was I restarted the computer, which essentially is the brains of everything. Although I think he's getting on in years. We call him Big Bill. I think we need a Too Big Too Bill. We need a sequel to continue the legacy. But yeah, if the programs that I use to play you music are not going to let me play you music, then I am a little bit at a loss. I guess we'll just try again. But I don't know. I feel like it's just going to keep getting interrupted. I don't know. I don't know what to do. This is a real, mid-afternoon, a dark mid-afternoon of the soul here. Let's keep playing and see if it'll actually play through an entire.

All right, what do you all want to talk about for 2 hours while I figure this out? What else is on my mind? Halloween's coming up. We got like, I don't know, 12 weeks or something. Are you already planning? Because I'm a psycho. I'm already planning. Yeah, what else can I turn on and turn off or reverse that order? What else can I do here to make this a functional radio station? Radio Not Andy, I think, is asking me to talk more about the X-Files. Unfortunately, I don't actually have a like full working knowledge of the X-Files. I feel like I'm a casual. There's a lot more hardcore fans out there who could provide you a better podcast. Let's see. What can I do here? I got to tell you, like, my sails fully deflated. Like, we are, like, in the Sargasso Sea, like, no wind, just dead calm here. Oh, actually, Dead Calm, or Dodd Calm, was an episode of The X-Files. Okay, so maybe I do know a little bit about The X-Files.

0: because it's just not cooperating. I wonder if I can, let's see what we can do here. Is there any other levers? Do we have any levers that we could, you know, what do you do with a lever? Do you flip it? No, you flip a switch. I could press a lever. I could turn a... All right, radio nuts out there in the that are listening to my rambling while I do some soul searching and also technical troubleshooting, tell me what you do with a lever. gosh, you know what? Okay, what am I gonna do? Am I gonna just try? I guess we could try a different program. We could just pivot. Nope, that one ain't working either. This is like the worst episode of Radio Drum ever. I feel like on it, like I honestly just feel like quitting right now. I feel like quitting my all volunteer DJ role. That actually cost me money because I donate to the station. Because, hey, if you didn't know, this is like an all-volunteer-run radio station, which is why sometimes things don't work, and we do our best to try to fix them. But we're a fine bunch of Rubens, and we all have, you know, a shared goal, which is wonderful in this day and age. You know, it's a little community. So, let's see. Let's try a third program. We're going to get there eventually. Although at this point, like we're like already coming up on like 17 minutes of just listening to me talk. What should I do? I'm gonna consult the oracles, aka my phone, and see if people are telling me to stick with it or just give up my give it up. Oh my gosh, an unknown error has occurred. Yeah, I know that unknown errors are occurring. If I knew what the errors were, I would not make them occur. I think we just like, did we like, is there like a, just something not allowing me to, hold on a second. I'm going to try this. I'm going to try a little something, something. If you know what I mean. And I think you don't, cause I don't actually know what I mean. Let's try this now. Do I want to skip ahead, or do you still want to hear Betty and Zorg? It's also ironic because I did not do any research for this episode. And now somebody is actually calling me. I'm just going to answer this on air because why not? Things are already going crazy. Hey, this is KWRK. You're kind of on the air with Alex Oblivion. How can I help you? Oh, thank you. Well, I'm glad that at least my mental breakdown on air is entertaining someone. So I appreciate you tuning in. Are you here in town, or are you tuning in from somewhere else?
1: I'm visiting in town in Fairbanks. Let me tell you, like, your struggles right now are so relatable, like, especially with technology.
0: Exactly. Well, thank you so much for tuning in. Hopefully I'll actually have some tunes from you and not just mental breakdown. But yeah, thanks for tuning in. All right. Thank you. Oh, awesome. I appreciate that encouragement. All right. You have a good one. All right. I don't know if anybody could hear that conversation. You probably heard my end. Anyway, it was a very kind listener who told me not to quit. Never give up. Never surrender. It was actually Tim Allen from the movie Galaxy Quest. No, I believe his name was William. And yeah, he's visiting his grandfather, and he was tuning in, and he is enjoying my mental breakdown on air while we try to get things queued up for you. So anyway, let's see. You know what? Let's see if our saint, the late Julie Cruz, can take us through.

0: All right. Well, intermittent beach house is not any way to experience beach house. So we were going there for a little bit. We had the winds at our side, and then it once again became Dodd calm. But lucky for you, I remembered a bit of trivia about that episode, which is that I believe in that episode the boat is called Piper Maru, Maru being Japanese for boat, I believe. It might have like a more specific type of boat meaning. But anyway, Piper is the name of Gillian Anderson's daughter that she had. Actually, it kind of... Okay, you know what? I did call myself a casual, but apparently I actually remembered a lot more X-Files trivia than I thought. So if anybody remembers in, like, I think it's season two, Dwayne Barry kidnaps Scully. And they, like, go up to a mountain and she gets, like, abducted and then, like, kicks off a whole thing. They basically wrote that in because she was pregnant and, like, just needed some time off. And then, like, kicked off this whole storyline, which is kind of cool in a way. Like, I love the organic storytelling of, like, having to think up stuff on the fly. Sort of like yours truly here. Yeah. Anyway, they named the boat Piper Maru, the Piper after Jillian's daughter. Also, speaking of Maru, probably one of the more infamous Marus is the Kobayashi Maru, the test from Star Trek, the no-win scenario that Captain William Tiberius Kirk famously hacked so that he could beat the system. But anyway, yeah. Well, I just, let's see. Let's see, you know, maybe we got some, like, local, just some tracks on the disc here that we can... spin for you. Let's see what we got here. I'll just you know, I feel like this episode is like a bust, like in terms of like a theme. We're gonna try to redo this one like some other time. This is just not working. Like I don't know how to really continue it, but let's see what we got just locally. I don't know where anything is on this computer. I thought I could find it. All right, well, let's see. You know what, Al Gore, you've really done good things for me, like, until now, but I gotta tell you, you're slipping. This is not at the Al Gore's internet that I know and love. Let's see. What else could we talk about to fill the dead air? I could just do... Tijuana Brass, you know, Spanish Flea, which is my traditional technical difficulty song. I could just do that a cappella, you know. Okay, I don't know how long I can keep that up. But there you go, you know. Herb Alpert at his Tijuana Brass a cappella, ladies and gentlemen, and, you know, non-binary people. I couldn't think of a equivalent term. I apologize. Let's see. This is all sorted by, like, time. Let's see. I think I'm just going to throw on an old episode at this point. We're going to call this one a draw. Well, not even a draw. I think a draw is when, like, you both are, like, equivalent. I feel like I have been thoroughly bested by this one. So we're just going to throw on something else, I guess, because there's only so much extemporaneous speaking that I can do without going fully mad. Although, you know what? Maybe like a good, like, kind of Lovecraftian cosmic horror. Just like, oh, actually, you know what? I did start writing a short story one time where, like, Ira Glass is in the apocalypse and he's just, like, doing radio shows for himself and he's, like, slowly losing his mind. Like, he's, like, clearly cracked. So that might be what's happening here. But yeah, let's go find us an oldie, but a goodie. Let's see. Anyway, thank you all for bearing with me during this just non-starter of an episode. We'll do it again sometime. Maybe when it's actually rainy. That was the entire plan. And then the weather. See, like, I fed up with this world. Everybody betrayed me. Like, the weather betrayed me. It was supposed to be cloudy and rainy. I think it might be raining later, but, you know, it started off, it was super foggy. Like, something in the mist took John Lee. It was a whole thing. And then, like, driving over here is just, like, bluebird skies. Golden sunshine all along the way. And then, let's see. Got to find out where I'm stored. Where past me is stored. Where are they archiving me? I should know this. Let's see. Come on. Library. Local productions? Are we here somewhere? There we go. Local productions. Good old Radio Jump. What do we feel like on this Bluebird Day? You know what? I'm going to find what episode would be good for us. Any requests? Maybe I'll just, like, play my, like, last summer episode. Just kind of, like, completely pivot. What date was that one, though? I gotta look that up. If you are interested in any of my past episodes, I both have, like, archival copies of every episode except for the third episode. So I'm happy to, like, you know, share them with you. We also post our playlists on our social media, Radio Jump FBX, on Facebook and Instagram. And let's see. No, that's this year. This was 2025. So Radio Jump FBX on Facebook and Instagram. Most of all of our playlists are on Tidal at this point. We used to have them on Spotify, so some of the old ones are still there under Alex Oblivion. However, we are not putting new ones on there. I don't know if you know. And also, like, you know, I get it. No ethical consumption under capitalism. I just decided to not engage with that service anymore, owing to, like, the CEO, like, using his ill-gotten gains from not paying artists enough to invest in, like, AI drone warfare, and that's just is not my Jimmy Jams. So anyway, we're gonna play you an episode from August 2nd 2025, called Hot to Radio Drome, and maybe that'll be a little nice treat for you here on this day. This is our 63rd episode, everybody, ladies and gentlemen, and non-binary vins. What is it that Kenji Lopez Alt says? Guys, gals, and non-binary pals. That's better than ladies and gentlemen. So yeah, guys, gals, non-binary pals, thank you so much for sticking with me. But we're just going to call it. You know what? Sometimes it's just not worth, you know, but when you're down, you're beaten. You know, I'm not saying, like, I'm giving up. I'm just giving up today. I'll be back next week, probably. But yeah, let's. I'm gonna cue this up so that way it is done with appropriately on schedule. So I'm gonna kind of talk over a little bit if you don't mind.
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However you find yourself here, the transmission currently scrambling your brainwaves is Radiodrome. And I'm your host, Alex Oblivion. And apologize for the interruption earlier. A well-meaning individual needed to get in, and the problems of a shared space, and like I said, a lack of an on-air sign. So if anyone has any good suggestions, I've been Googling, but please feel free to throw them our way. Anyway, today's episode, Maximum Summer, because the sun came back. We thought it was all downhill with that rainy, chill in the air earlier this week. Nothing stays gold, pony boy. And that's still the case, but for right now, it is gold. Golden sunshine and blue skies all along the way. So, you just heard Berlin Lovers by Still Corners. That's probably the lowest amount of energy you're going to have on the remainder of the episode. We can't have everything be, up to 10 in terms of energy. Sometimes you got to, bring it down a little bit. Before that, it was Here Comes the Summer by the Fiery Furnaces. That was from their 2005 album EP. Although at 41 minutes in length, it is arguably an LP and not an EP. According to a 2006 interview with the band, their name is neither a reference to Bob Dylan's song Joker Man nor the biblical fiery furnaces from the Book of Daniel, but rather a reference to said biblical furnace that was made by a character in Chitty Chitty Bang Bang. Before that, we had Evelyn McHale by Parenthetical Girls. Content warning for discussion of suicide. So if that is a problem for anyone, going to be talking about that for like a minute or two, but just be forewarned. That song was named after an American bookkeeper who died by suicide in 1947 after jumping from the 86th floor of the Empire State Building. Her dead body was photographed by Robert Wiles, a photography student at the time, where she landed and was laying on top of a crushed car. And despite the, 86 floor height of her jump and the gruesome nature of her death, her body was described as seeming to be, quote, napping or resting rather than dead. McHale herself and Wiles' photograph of her have been used or referenced many times since her death. Andy Warhol used the photo in his 1962 print Suicide, Fallen Body. And David Bowie and Radiohead both referenced the image in music videos for Jump, They Say, and Street Spirit Fade Out, respectively. The photo was originally published by Life magazine and has been compared to another famous suicide, the self-immolation of the Buddhist monk in protest of the Vietnam War. Ending the bummer talks, but just wanted some historical context for that name. Back to fun times. Before that, we had I'm on Fire by Electrolane. That was from the Brighton-based indie rock band's 2003 EP On Parade. La Luce by Waxahachie. That's the musical project of Katie Crutchfield, named after the creek of the same name in Alabama where Crutchfield grew up. Although there is a Waxahachie spelled slightly differently as a town in Texas. Johnny and Mary by Robert Palmer came before that. It was a melody that was used in both its original Robert Palmer form and various remixes throughout the 80s and 90s in advertisements for the French automobile manufacturer Renault. Before that, we had Hey Now by Talking Heads and Best I Can by Michael Cera. That's right, Wally Brando himself and Sharon Van Etten on vocals. All right, so that's enough of me yammering. We got to get back to the poppy summer vibes. So, like I said, I think that was the lowest energy that we're going to have on this episode for a little while at least. Let's get back to it with Cobra Man and Weekend Special.

Well, hello again, Radionauts. You just heard Spike Island by Pulp. That was the first single off of their latest album, More. It's their first album in over 20 years since 2001's We Love Life. It follows their second reunion in 2022 after first breaking up in 2002 and then once again in 2013. It's also their first album without bassist Steve Mackey since 1987's Freaks, following his death in 2023 from an undisclosed illness. The name of the song, Spike Island, is a reference to the 1990 Stone Roses concert of the same name, which also inspired the song Sorted for Ease and Whiz off of 1995's Different Class. According to Jarvis Cocker, it came from a woman he had met in Sheffield who had attended the concert, and when asked what she remembered about it, responded, "Well, there were all these blokes walking around saying, is everybody sorted for ease and whiz? And that's all I remember." Before that, we had Angst in My Pants by A Giant Dog, a cover, of course, of the Spark song off of, is the album? Why can I not remember the name of the album? I can picture the album cover very distinctly in my head. One of the brothers is dressed in a wedding dress and the other in a silver suit. Cover of Angst in My Pants by Sparks. Before that, Melatonin by Saucy Yoda, For the Feel by Bleached, Drugs by Upsol, Around the Moon by Summer Camp, and we started off that set with Weekend Special by Cobra Man. And now we're going to get a little tropical coming up. We've got a cover of the Beach Boys' Kokomo by Holiday Sidewinder. We've got Ticket to the Tropics by Christina and a few other tracks to round out our episode. We've got but a scant half hour left, so let's see what we can get through, Radionauts. I hope that you are enjoying these poppy summer vibes as much as I am, and let's get back to the show.

brief interruption, Radionauts. The album that Angst in My Pants is from is, of course, Angst in My Pants from 1982. It's one of my favorite albums of all time. I don't know why I forgot that it was called Angst in My Pants. For some reason, I was like, no, it must have a different name other than my favorite song off of the album. Anyway, back to the music.

Well, hey there, Taekwondo family. You just heard the song Taekwondo Family by Dragon Sound. Before that, we had When You Were Mine by Cassio Tone for the Painfully Alone. Of course, a cover of the Prince song. Cassio Tone for the Painfully Alone is one of the musical projects, or was one of the musical projects, of solo musician Owen Ashworth. He's no longer making music under that moniker. He is now producing music under the name Advance Bass. Or at least he was at the time. I don't know. Maybe he's moved on to an even newer name. Before that, we had Cambodia by Orion. Of course, a cover of the Kim Wilde song, I believe, off of her sophomore album. Before that, Ticket to the Tropics by Christina. She was born Christina Monet Palachi to writer-illustrator Dorothy Monet and French psychoanalyst Jacques Palachi. She grew up in the United States, England, Italy, and France. She was working as a writer for The Village Voice when she met her future husband, Michael Zilka, and also future co-founder of Z Records, who encouraged her to record a song by the name of Disco Clone, a tongue-in-cheek send-up that Christina called, quote, the worst song she had ever heard, end quote. And so she proposed that she instead perform it as a Bertolt Brechtian pastiche. Whatever she did worked. The single was a cult success, and it led Z Records to release two full-length albums, after which she retired from music, partly due to her second album being a commercial flop, and partly due to feeling, quote, sheepish and guilty at the idea that her husband had, quote, bought her a career. The pair did divorce in 1990, and sadly, Christina died in 2020 at the age of 61 after struggling for many years with several autoimmune disorders. Before that, we had Kokomo by Holiday Sidewinder, a cover of the 1988 Beach Boys song featured in the Tom Cruise vehicle Cocktail. On the original version, Brian Wilson was the only current member of the group not to attend the sessions. Wilson claimed that he was dedicating himself to producing his first solo album, and also that his bandmates did not notify him of the sessions in time. However, bandmate Mike Love contradicts that claim, stating that Brian wasn't included because of the demand of Wilson's therapist turned collaborator, Eugene Landy, who refused to let Brian sing unless Landy was credited as a producer and co-writer. And Mike Love was basically like, well, I could produce things, so I guess, sorry, we're not going to use you, Eugene Landy. They did eventually record a Spanish language version of the song, which Brian Wilson did appear on. And there were a few facts that we missed from our first set because we got interrupted and I was just stumbling over my words. And so we're going back to it. I wanted to talk a little bit more about Chapel Roan, of course. I'm sure by now most people know about her kind of Cinderella success story. But I wonder how the exec at Atlantic Records feels for dropping her from the label after the failure of her initial 2017 EP. I feel like, I mean, I don't think executives really have consequences, but I would be like kicking myself if I let Chapel Roan go. But it's also, you know, a lesson in dedication to your art and, you know, believing in yourself because, you know, clearly her persistence paid off. Now, of course, not all of us can be Chapel Roan, but point is, don't let the bastards get you down. Songs that we started off our episode with, BBC Radiophonic Workshop and Desert Island by The Magnetic Fields, were both from 1994's Holiday, which was the band's third album to be recorded, but fourth to be released after issues with the Feel Good All Over record label caused delays. And so it would therefore be released after The Charm of the Highway Strip, which was their first album with Merge Records. And during recording, the group's original vocalist, Susan Anway, left the band after she moved to Arizona, away from the band's native Massachusetts. And rather than searching for a replacement, Stephen Merritt opted to provide his now-renowned baritone vocalist himself.
The opening track is named after one of the sound effects units of the BBC. It was created in 1958 and officially shuttered in 1998, and it was responsible for the sound effects and score for such notable programs as Quatermass in the Pit and Doctor Who. And with that, we are all factoided out, and our Maximum Summer episode is coming quickly to an end. Of course, that doesn't mean the Maximum Summer has to end, because Maximum Summer is in our hearts. But I've been your host, Alex Oblivion, reminding you to be kind to yourself, be kind to others, and if necessary, fix your hearts or die. And I want to thank you so much for joining me on this wonderful summer day here on Fairbanks Open Radio, KWRK LP 101.7 FM Fairbanks. And I will catch you next week. Could be sunny, could be rainy, who knows? But whatever it is, rest assured, I will match the vibes. We're going to end with one more song. We've got Take Me to Beijing by Chinese American Bear. And I'll catch you next week, Radio Knots.

Well, hey there, space babes. This is not Hannah. They are fighting traffic. And I'm I was trying to do my best Tim Curry impression, and I think I need a little bit more practice on that before I go on air. Yeah, this is Quanta Radio, and I am going to start the set whilst your DJ struggles with the Fairbanks traffic. So enjoy.

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What an absolute pleasure it is to be with you on Fairbanks Open Radio's KWRK LP 101.7 FM. Or perhaps you found yourself here via our live stream on kwrk.org. However, you've found yourself receiving these sound waves. I am so glad you're here. This is Quanta Radio. Slightly late, but here we are. We're going to occupy this space-time between now and 4 p.m., as we do on Saturdays. I'm Hannah. I'm your host for the next little bit. If you were already tuned in, you have been listening to Radio Drome back a couple songs ago with your Radio Not host, Alex Oblivion. Radio Drome is always right before Quanta Radio, and what a treat. Alex noted that he usually builds up themed playlists. I mean, the man invented a fictional movie based wholly on a soundtrack that he crafted, but that today's show was mostly, quote, vibes-based. Well, Quanta Radio is substantially less musically organized than Radio Drome, but I think our two shows, as disparate as our general focuses are, vibe excellently well together. So, don't touch that dial, or keep not touching that dial for even more local programming on KWRK LP 101.7 FM. Grateful for Alex. I was just fighting for my whole life trying to drive over here. Should have just walked, I think. So Alex saw us through the opening bits there, the opening salvo of this show. What did we hear? You just heard Dio with Rainbow in the Dark. That's right. And The Nunnery. We got more great tunes lined up for you. You know, right now we are in the darkest part of winter. Yes. Early this Saturday morning at exactly 12:21 a.m. Alaska Standard Time. On the 21st of December, 2024, Earth began its tip back towards the sun. So for us here in the Northern Hemisphere, we will eventually start gaining sunlight again. In Fairbanks, the day of winter solstice is 18 hours and 8 minutes shorter than it is at summer solstice. And today clocks in at a grand total of 3 hours and 42 minutes of daylight, Fairbanks. Other places have different amounts, but that's ours. Personally, I'm feeling it, you know, but like in a nuanced way, right? Our long nights, our incredibly long dark days have their own special beauty, I think. Like many things in life, there's always beauty to be found, even in the darkest times. We just have to open our hearts to the seeing of it, which I suppose is the challenging task. Oh, well. In this big dark, I keep my eyes to the skies so that I can see Jupiter shining brightly near Red Aldebaran as it has all this winter, in the hopes right now of catching a falling star from the Ursid's meteor shower. It's beauty in the dark, babes. That's what we're talking about today on Quanta Radio, the reason for the season and the beauty that we can see in our own backyard presently. First, some more music, perhaps. Yes. As mentioned, we just heard, we started off briefly as I was skittering across the icy roads of Fairbanks. Alex played us We Are the Stars and Dio by Rainbow in the Dark. Shout out to my other friend, the incomparable Liz Like, for getting Dio stuck in my head earlier this week. Liz is a hardcore volunteer and board member at the nonprofit that I run. That's the breadline for local folks. And this past week, during a particularly trying shift at the soup kitchen, we were talking about how heavy midwinter feels, and Liz mentioned that it reminded her of Rainbow in the Dark, and later texted me the official music video, which I have now just had on repeat. Because it's bananas. It's a banana song. And also, I love Dio. So that's it. Nothing else to say. We also, what do we got coming up here? We got some Shannon and the Clams. We got Boy Genius, because of course we do. Lou Reed. All kinds of good stuff for you. So let's get at it, space babes.

Just a perfect day. Drink sangria in the park. And then later

0: Goodness, star stuff. deep into that Patti Smith. That was a long set you heard here on Quanta Radio. Oh my gosh. Because time's not real. We're all out of sync, y'all. We're all out of sync. But you just heard Patti Smith with Because the Night, you know, Because the Night. Here it is. Winter Solstice. For that, there was some Pussy Riot with Police State. We heard Robin, Dancing on My Own. The Dead Weather, Daka Baraka, Jolie Holland, Lou Reed, Boy Genius, Shannon and the Clams. And that started us off with that set that you heard just there. And we got lots more coming up here on Quanta Radio, because this is the kind of stuff we do between the hours of 2 and 4 on KWRKLP 101.7 FM. Fairbanks Open Radio. It's in Fairbanks, Alaska. Or maybe you're tuned in via the interwebs. KWRK.org. Those are all facts. Got more facts. What else do we do here on Quanta Radio? We talk space facts. I am a solar system ambassador for NASA's Jet Propulsion Laboratory. It's a volunteer program that's available to anybody who's a United States citizen or green card holder. And it just means that you're going to talk about space science and exploration, NASA's discoveries, et cetera, et cetera. And we do that a lot. But also, because this is my show and no gods, no masters, I like to talk a lot about backyard astronomy and concepts that we can see with our own eyes and think about with our own brains. Backyard astronomy, right? Because I don't got any fancy equipment. Just got thoughts, concepts of thoughts. So today is the 21st of December, 2024. It's the winter solstice. It's also the shortest day of the year for those of us here in the northern hemisphere, at least. But did you know? Got a space fact for you. Did you know that the sun keeps rising later each morning, even as our daily allotment of daylight begins to grow? It's true. Spoilers. Time is fake. One would think that the shortest day of the year would require the latest sunrise and the earliest sunset, but that's just not the case. For this half of the planet, at least, the latest sunrise will actually happen after today, and the earliest sunset has already happened. For Fairbanks, the earliest sunsets were at 2:39 p.m., it's Alaska Standard Time, starting on December 15th, and that ran all the way through the 20th. So we had 5 days of the sunset being at 2:39 p.m. Boy, howdy, don't we all feel that. But then the latest sunrise of this year is actually going to be on December 24th, and that will happen at 10:59 a.m. So even though this is our shortest day, and our evenings will start getting ever so slightly lighter, we've still got a couple more darkening mornings to come before that changes. Want to know why? That's right. Time is fake. Okay, time's not really fake. I mean, it is, and it isn't. We've got an arrow of time. We've got a second law of thermodynamics. So time's not fake. But humanity's arbitrary measuring of it sure is. As part of our social contract, I suppose, people have come to largely agree that a day is 24 hours long. All of our clocks say so. However, the sun does not care about our clocks. The sun does not care that we stamp our little feet and try our tiny best to enforce some kind of control over the universe. It would be cute if humans weren't also capable and often eager to commit unspeakable violence in order to achieve the most power over the fleeting and incomprehensibly rare spark of life that we all share in the great enveloping cosmic dark. Off subject. A solar day. A solar day, and that's the time from one solar noon to the next, can be 22 seconds shorter and or 29 seconds longer than 24 hours. According to timeanddate.com, which is an excellent resource for all things time and date, quote, in terms of solar time, noon is the moment when the sun crosses the local meridian and reaches its highest position in the sky, except at the poles. This version of noon is also called solar noon or high noon. The meridian is an imaginary line running from the North Pole to the South Pole along Earth's surface. It connects all locations that share the same longitude, meaning that they are exactly north or south of each other. The line running from one pole to the other via your location is your local meridian. Solar noon happens at your location when the Earth's rotation brings your local meridian to the side of the planet that faces the sun. From your perspective, the sun, after having steadily gained altitude since sunrise, now reaches the top of the arch that its journey describes in the sky every day. At this moment, it appears due south, due north, or in the zenith position exactly above you, depending on your latitude and the time of year. Okay? Solar today, for us here in Fairbanks, was 12:49 p.m. That's your fact. So, the Earth's orbit around the sun is not a perfect circle. We've got an elliptical path in our annual trajectory. Also, we're tilted on our axis, the axial tilt being the reason for the season, and all seasons. In December, Earth's south pole points to the sun. In June, it's the north hemisphere. Over the course of the year, as we're wobbling around our star, our man-made clocks with their rigid 24 hours fall out of sync with the sun. And that's why the sun keeps rising later each morning, even as we begin seeing more daylight after the winter solstice. Thinking a lot about the sun today. I almost saw it. Now it's dark again because it's 3:05 in the afternoon. And you are tuned into KWRK LP 101.7 FM, Fairbanks Open Radio. Yeah. Let's play some more music. Huh? We got kind of a shorty show today, and I got a lot of playlists that I really want to listen to. So we're going to do that. And then I feel like there was... Oh, when we come back at the next mic break, we're going to talk about what's going on in the night sky. Because let me tell you, I love being a solar system ambassador. Okay, I love volunteering. I love volunteering at the radio station here. This is an all-volunteer-run radio station. 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Check out more information on kwrk.org. But it just feels great. It feels great to do this kind of work with other people. I love volunteering as a solar system ambassador because I get all the hot space goss, but also I get to talk about it and it gives me reason to think about it. And then people at some times look at me as a resource, which I really appreciate because I get texts just constantly with people being like, what's that in the sky? And right now we got kind of a lot going on. Jupiter's okay. No, we're going to, okay. Okay. No music. Next break, we talk about this. Yes, yes, yes. We got some Jack K's. We got the Chats. Amel and the Sniffers. Chumbawamba. You know how we do here on Quanta Radio on KWRK LP 101.7 FM, Fairbanks Open Radio.
1: I've got a feeling that I'm gonna be depressed for the next couple of weeks. I won't be getting out of bed or doing anything important or anything worthwhile.

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If thine is the glory, then mine must be the shame. You want it darker, we kill the flame. Magnified, sanctified be thy holy name. Vilified, crucified in the human frame. A million candles burning for the help that never came. You want it darker. I'm ready, my lord. There's a lover in the story, but the story's still the same. There's a lullaby for suffering and a paradox to blame. But it's written in the scriptures and it's not some idle claim. You want it darker, we kill the flame. Prisoners and the guards are taking aim. I struggled with some demons, they were middle class and tame. 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

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We kill the flame. 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

All right, gosh, Space Babes, we're getting on to the back 40 of this show here on Quanta Radio. You're tuned in to KWRK LP 101.7 FM. What, you just heard the Kinks? Sure you did, sunny afternoon. Not that it is. Before that, we had some Wolf Mother, Man Man, David Bowie, Leonard Cohen, Chumbawamba, Amel and the Sniffers, the Chats. And we started off that set with Jack Kays. Sleep When I'm Dead! Which, you know, same. So what we said, this mic break, we're going to talk about what we can see in the sky here in Fairbanks. And I hope we're, if you're not here, wherever you are, that you have a beautiful sky as well. We've had all kinds of action going on celestially. We just had a little meteor shower, which was the Geminids. Talked about it at the last episode of Quanta Radio. Difficult to see, though, because we had this just bananas full moon. It was so the long cold moon, right? It was wow, it was something else. Just in general here in Fairbanks, our night sky has been all kinds of loud. Not only was that last full moon a real howler, but back on December 7th, we're sticking it, December 7th, Jupiter reached opposition, which is its closest approach to Earth. Its whole huge face was lit by the sun, making it brighter than it is at any other time of the year. And it was also up in the sky all dang night. So Jupiter has just been having a whole show all of December. Right now, also in the sky, Venus, which in the springtime here is the, you know, the morning star, it's doing its thing. It is rising in the daylight for Fairbanks, and sets at 7:23 p.m. So early in the evening, you'll see that in the southern sky. It's very bright. This is, a lot of people have been sending me texts being like, what is that? And it is, because it's so close to the horizon, it is really bright. It is shining hard. We've also got Mars up all night right now, and that's coming out of the northeast. So the red planet is up in our night sky as well. Jupiter, aforementioned, just finished its opposition, is still quite bright in the sky. Not as bright as it was earlier this month, but it's noticeable. You look up at the sky and you're like, dang, what is that? That is Jupiter. It's rising in the northeast, and it's been shining just above Aldebaran, which is the, quote, red eye of the bull in the constellation Taurus. A lot of folks, myself included, keep confusing Aldebaran for Mars, because the star is very red. You look at the star and you're like, it is noticeably red, right? Big twinkler, that guy, big old bull winking. Oh my gosh. But because the proximity of Jupiter is making Aldebaran seem more prominent than normally it would be, I think, you know, personal opinion here. Trying not to lose my train of thought. I'm trying so hard not to lose my train of thought. Okay. Mars is actually behind Jupiter right now. Or I mean, to the east, to the left of Jupiter. Depends on where you're looking at, I suppose. So Mars is to the east of Jupiter, and it's much closer to the horizon. While Jupiter is above Orion, like if you can find, most people can find Orion. It's one of those constellations that just for whatever reason, a lot of people can find Orion. And if you can find Orion and you see something just real bright right above it, that's Jupiter, right? And that's where Taurus is also, is above Orion and a little to the right of it. Mars is running between Orion's belt and boots, or knees. I'm not really certain what the image of Orion is supposed to actually be, like if we're pretending it's a person, right? But whatever, it's below the belt of Orion. That's where Mars is, much closer to the horizon than Jupiter is. But to that very thing, I want to talk briefly about star hopping, because I was talking about this with another friend of mine recently. Most astronomers can't clock many constellations, you know? I think that's fair to say. There are 88 official constellations and just however many asterisms that you want to see. Constellations being like an official designation of
stars that look like something to people, right? And asterisms are also groups of stars that look like something to people, but it may or may not be another thing. Okay, so an example would be the Big Dipper. The Big Dipper is an asterism. It is not considered a constellation itself, but it is part of a constellation. It's part of Ursa Major. So when you're looking at the Big Dipper, you were seeing part of a larger star grouping that is officially recognized as that thing. So, but like I struggle to find Ursa Major, you know, it's a big constellation, but if I'm looking, I'm like, I have to find the Big Dipper and then it can go from there. But that's what star hopping is, right? As a concept. If you can find the few things that you can always find from there, you're able to ascertain what other things you're looking at. So me personally, you know, you can always find Orion. I love it. Cassiopeia is another one. And of course the Big Dipper. And for me, that kind of runs a meridian over my head. So from there, I can kind of find just about anything else in the night sky if I can find those three constellations. This helps me be able to identify other stars more readily because they're going to be in a different place in relation to the ones that I can find. And once you kind of know what they look like, once you become friendly with stars, then it's much easier. I mean, this is just practice, right? It is much easier then to be confident in knowing what you're seeing, even if you have to kind of do some math, some star math, to figure it out. Of course, the difficulty with planets is that they are hustling. They're on the move. You know, their whole name comes from wandering stars because they're just bouncing around over the sky. But we live in a technological era, like you can look this stuff up. I like an app. I use it on my phone oftentimes because, again, we utilize the tools that are presented to us. It's called Skyview. This is what I look at oftentimes because it allows you to tailor it to what you're seeing, where you're at, and it's great. It's free. I recommend it. It's a really good app. You can pay for it if you want to because people did work for it, but also it is a free application. For your phone, I just showed it to my mom the other day and she thought it was cool, and maybe you will too if you have star questions. Also, then maybe more people will believe me when I'm like, no, that's Jupiter. But whatevs. We also got the Ursids meteor shower. That's actually peaking tonight. It's just a little guy. It's a minor shower that produces just 10 to 15 meteors an hour. And it runs annually from December 17th to December 25th. It peaks this year tonight and into the morning of the 22nd. However, we got a gibbous moon that's waning into the last quarter at a 58%. That's going to block out a whole lot of the fainter meteors. But if you're patient and you're lucky, you still could see some of the brighter ones if you're feeling it here in Fairbanks. It's not even that horrifically cold if you have proper gear. Best viewing, of course, is after midnight from a dark location away from city lights. These particular meteor showers have the appearance of radiating from the constellation Ursa Minor, but can actually be visible anywhere in the sky. Again, astronomy term, right? I feel like Pee Wee Herman's Playhouse. Whenever you hear the word appear, scream real loud. An apparent radiant is where it appears to be coming from, but that is not literally. That is just what we see from here on Earth, because we have a perspective, because we're on this little pale blue dot, okay? Yes. That's your night sky, and we're going to play some more music. I wonder where we was. Oh, I think we got the Eels. Daisies of the Galaxy? Sure, maybe some Slow Dive, maybe some TV on the Radio. We just got about 15 minutes left of this show. So let's get to it, okay? Okay. Space Babes, you're tuned in to KWRK LP 101.7 FM, Fairbanks Open Radio, and or, probably, or KWRK.org. However you find yourself in this space-time, I'm sure glad you're here.

Well, Star Stuff, that about brings us to the end of this episode of Quanta Radio. As Dan Reeder just sang there in Supernova, all I want for my birthday is also a Nova. It was just my birthday, and the Corona Borealis could pop off at any point in time. Would be nice. They've been promising for an entire year that we were going to have to be able to see a Nova in our night sky, but not yet. So I suppose we wrap it up here on winter solstice, and hear from your Arctic North, not fully North, but pretty dang North. It's real dark here, and when it's real dark, I like to think about space. I like to think about space all the time, but I am definitely gripping onto the mysteries of the universe a little tighter these days than ever. And of course that, you know, oftentimes then makes me think about, oh, you know, that famous photograph of Earth, the pale blue dot was taken by NASA's Voyager 1 spacecraft back in 1990 from about 3.7 billion miles away. And in this image, Earth is just this pixel of light in the vast emptiness of space. And the image, of course, symbolizes the fragility of humanity here. So right quick, I'm just going to read you a long thing, and it's what Carl Sagan wrote about a pale blue dot, because he's the kind of guy we can look to. He's like our space Mr. Rogers, you know? So let's look for the helpers, and one of those is Carl Sagan. Here's what he had to say. From this distant vantage point, the Earth might not seem of any particular interest, but for us, it's different. Consider again that dot. That's here. That's home. That's us. On it, everyone you love, everyone you know, everyone you've ever heard of, every human being who ever was lived out their lives. The aggregate of our joy and suffering, thousands of confident religions, ideologies, and economic doctrines, every hunter and forager, every hero and coward, every creator and destroyer of civilization, every king and peasant, every young couple in love, every mother and father, hopeful child, inventor and explorer, every teacher of morals, every corrupt politician, every superstar, every supreme leader, every saint and sinner in the history of our species lived there, on a mote of dust suspended in a sunbeam. The Earth is a very small stage in a vast cosmic arena. Think of all the rivers of blood spilled by all those generals and emperors so that in glory and triumph they could become momentary masters of a fraction of a dot. Think of the endless cruelties visited by the inhabitants of one corner of this pixel on the scarcely distinguishable inhabitants of some other corner, how frequent their misunderstandings, how eager they are to kill one another, how fervent their hatreds. Our posturings, our imagined self-importance, the delusion that we have some privileged position in the universe are challenged by this point of pale light. Our planet is a lonely speck in the great enveloping cosmic dark. In our obscurity, in all this vastness, there is no hint that help will come from elsewhere to save us from ourselves. The Earth is the only world known so far to harbor life. Nowhere else, at least in the near future, to which our species could migrate. Visit? Yes. Settle? Not yet. Like it or not, for the moment, the Earth is where we make our stand. It has been said that astronomy is a humbling and character-building experience. There is perhaps no better demonstration of the folly of human conceits than this distant image of our tiny world. To me, it underscores our responsibility to deal more kindly with one another and to preserve and cherish the pale blue dot, the only home we've ever known. So thanks for being part of my home, Space Babes. Until next time, keep your eyes on the skies. I love you dearly, and I'm grateful that we got to spend a little bit of space time here together today on KWRK LP 101.7 FM Fairbanks and or KWRK.org. However it is, Star Stuff, you're exceptional, and we will, I guess, talk at you next time, huh? Whenever that may be. Oh, I think actually it'll be next week, I hope. I'm going to try and do a wrap-up of what's happened over the last year in space.
Space science, space exploration. Earth did a lot of things. NASA got up to a lot of nonsense. So we are going to talk about our successes and the visions of the future, because there's always some kind of promise of spring out there. Yeah. All right. On to the next.

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0: Jumbo. We're so glad that you're joining us here, speaking truth to power. My name is Inez Barron, and I'm joined by my co-host, my husband, the bold, the outspoken, the indomitable, the one, the only, the unbought, and the unbossed.
1: Charles Barron, and I say each and every week, I'm humbly honored to be a co-host with the love of my life, my wife of 43 years, the stunningly beautiful and the intellectually brilliant Inez Barron.
0: Thank you so much. We're so pleased to be a part and have the opportunity to bring to you topics of importance, accuracy and currency, current issues. And we're pleased to be able to say we've got another exciting program today. And the title is Hands Off Haiti. Most of the time we hear it pronounced Haiti. And Hands Off TPS. And we've got two exciting guests that are going to be our special guests today. And they are Daoud André. And our second guest is Aileen Gay, the director of the Haitian Women for Haitian Refugees, and also an author in her own right. We'll be hearing from them shortly. And we're so pleased that they have agreed to be our guests as we talk about this topic. Well, we want to again say jumbo, which means welcome. We want to say akwaba, which is also welcome in the words of the West African countries. Hotep, salam, meaning peace. Hola, which we hear often in the streets of New York. Uhuru, meaning freedom. Namaste, the divinity in me salutes the divinity in you. Alafia, meaning welcome and peace. Karibu, and in the words of the Pacifica Islander persons, we say aloha. We are glad to be a part of WBAI. We're glad that there are no corporate sponsors. We're glad that we've been invited to participate in this platform and bringing our radical revolutionary message. We've been able to bring this message to the halls of